0: is now over. The envoys expected to travel to Kiev tomorrow for talks with Ukrainian President Volodymyr Zelensky. Meanwhile, Russia has ordered a 72-hour pause in strikes on Kiev, while Ukraine says it will hold off on strikes against Moscow through Monday. 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
0: The FBI is investigating a massive dark web sale of millions of driver's license records, data that appears to have been stolen from a Louisiana identity verification company.
13: A hacker linked to identity theft that calls itself Nexus claims to have more than 153 million driver's licenses from people in the U.S. and Canada, along with millions of other identity documents. The data may have been stolen from idscan.net, a Louisiana-based identity verification company whose technology is used by businesses specializing in car rentals, retail, finance, and entertainment. The person who first reported on the breach, Brian Krebs, discovered a copy of his own driver's license was stolen. He reported his discovery, which included an alleged copy of Pentagon Secretary Pete Hegseth's Minnesota driver's license. At the bottom of the account, it says, "The cost to unlock this record is $100.
0: Fox's Jennifer Griffin. More than a week after the devastating flood in Nepal, rescuers found two more victims alive today.
14: A woman was submerged underneath a building. She was found alive 10 days after those deadly flash floods ripped through villages along the Himalayan border between Nepal and China. Crews gave her water and a blanket before, of course, rushing her straight to the hospital. Meanwhile, another miracle today. A man was found inside a 740-foot tunnel at a hydropower project. Crews from across the world, including the U.S., are focusing on 12 projects that were across Nepal where 900 workers are missing. About 500 are believed to be trapped in various tunnels. Yesterday, two other workers were pulled to safety. One told rescuers the handful of people are still alive down there.
0: Fox's Stephanie Bennett, and we will, of course, continue to monitor rescue efforts and tell you when more people have been found alive. I'm Roger Stern, and this is Fox News.
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1: Before we get into our topics of the day, starting with the 401k, if you ever want to reach Don and his team directly, the number 855-699-3471. 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And let's launch right into the program today, Don. And I want a little history lesson. Ted Benna, maybe a name that doesn't resonate with a lot of folks listening, but he's essentially the guy that found the tax code loophole back in 1981 and used that to create the 401k. And, you know, there's a lot of people. That's probably when you talk about retirement accounts, it's the first one that jumps to everybody's mind. But that guy, Ted Benna, the guy that came up with the 401k, is now saying it's not working right anymore. He's come up with another plan. Don, I want to ask you, what's your first reaction to the guy, the father of the 401k, saying, hey, that thing I came up with years and years, decades ago, it stinks for a lot of people?
2: Yeah, you know, for some people, it's fantastic. You know, for a lot of people that listen to a financial radio show, you've probably got assets. If you've got assets and you've been a good saver, it may not be that awesome for you, because you may very well be sitting on top of, and this is not my phrase, this is Ed Slott, a tax time bomb, just simply because you've built up so much in tax deferral, you know, and you're blessed, but also you've got a partner in that. And guess what? Your partner makes all the rules. That's what makes it difficult.
1: So, you know, the origin story, we go back to 1981. Let's do a little history lesson for anybody listening. The 401k, I mean, it's something that right now is synonymous with saving for retirement. You know, you sign up whatever job that you have. If they offer that 401k, it's something that you check right at, you know, you check a box online, or when you're sitting down with HR during your onboarding and you get that 401k. You know, I'm sure everybody out there listening has probably heard, you know, make sure you get up to the employer match. But let's do a little history lesson. How did this even come about back in, let's see, 1981, Don?
2: Well, if you go back to 1981, you know, things are a little bit different there. I oftentimes will talk to clients and I'll ask them, you know, hey, where did you mortgage your first house at? They're like, we got a steal. We did a 30-year mortgage at 13%. And I'm like, oh, my goodness, what world did you come from? But you know, it was different back then, you know. The tax rates were very high, people were, inflation was very high, and people really struggled when it come to getting a lot of optionality, where, you know, maybe things weren't so expensive from a tax perspective. You know, 38% of private sector workers had additional pensions in conjunction with their savings, so you know, it wasn't that big of a deal. And then by the 1990s, defined contribution plans like 401ks had taken over, because companies figured out, hey, we don't have to guarantee this income for their lifetime. So there was a lot of things that were different then. So, you know, but typically because of the tax rates back then, it was like, hey, get a tax deduction now, save up this money. And here's where the caveat comes into play, and where it really gets to being a potential issue is when you retire in a lower tax bracket. And for those people that have been successful in saving, that have worked hard, did without, saved, got this wonderful nest egg, and then they realize, oh my goodness, they're going to force me to take distributions and I don't need all this income, that's where Uncle Sam comes back in. And don't even get me started on the SECURE Act, where they changed the rules. Everybody's like, yeah, we don't have to take those required minimum distributions to later in life, but really it's just building up a tax liability for your adult children who are in their peak spending years. So yes, I think it's great when we get a tax deduction, but if we don't plan, it's like, you know, giving somebody a dangerous tool without them ever being taught how to use it.
1: Well, and Don can teach you how to use that. Give him a call, 855-699-3471. And when you call that number, have your calendar ready, because you're going to get right on Don Cloud's calendar, Senior Vice President and Financial Advisor at Wealth Enhancement, 855-699-3471. LaunchpadToWealthTV.com is the website as well. You can book a visit there as well. So, you know, if we go back 1981, and you were talking about, you said, I mean, what was that percentage? You said 38%. That's impressive. To me, that's private sector workers. That number, I looked it up briefly. I'm sure you know it off the top of your head, but I looked it up. According to the Bureau of Labor Statistics,

0: statistics, only 15% now. So 38 then, 15 now of private industry workers have access to a traditional benefit, a traditional pension. And obviously it's a lot more in government and public sector jobs, right around 85%. But I mean, the world has changed so much. We're talking 1981. Think about 2011, 2021, how much the world has changed. So if the 401k pretty much took that investment risk that was with an employer, it put it on our shoulders, didn't it, Don? I mean, that's pretty much what it did. It made it all the weight be on our shoulders.
1: Oh, absolutely. You know, when you start thinking about these things, I remember when I got my first 401k, you know, I mean, you know, got out of school and I got my full-time job, you know, and I was so excited. They're like, oh, you know, and I get to fill out the paperwork and I'm a big boy now. So you fast forward, you know, I mean, I did. I was like, hey, I'm an adult now, you know, hey, I need to learn how to iron. So, but, you know, I remember, and this is me, I do this for a living. I remember asking somebody in their 40s, I'm like, what do you do with this thing? They're like, well, when the market's bad, you go into bonds. And when the market's good, you go into stocks. And I'm like, okay, how do I know when it's bad and good? And they said, I don't know. And I'm like, well, I think we should find that out. This is someone in their 40s, you know. So this shift meant that you carried the burden. You made the investment decisions. And if you made bad decisions, it was on you. And it's like I was talking about earlier. If you've never been trained, if you've never been, you know, told how to use a tractor or even an automobile, you know, those things can be really dangerous. But if you're trained on how to use them, they become very, you know, benign. It's not that big of a deal. But, you know, with your 401k, your investment side of your life, man, you're living life, raising kids, running a family, you know, and then you've got this burden of, hey, here's 65 investments. Don't worry that there's 10,000 out there. These are your 65 you get to play with in this sandbox. Maybe they're good, maybe they're not, but oh, do a good job. And then maybe it's like somebody comes in once a year, tries to tell you how to do this. And then maybe they're like, hey, we'll charge us a 1% fee and we'll put this together for you. And really, it's not that great of a, it's very confusing. But ultimately, we, the consumer, bear the burden. And that shifts a lot of that work over to us. And sometimes we shouldn't have that work, or at least have a conversation with somebody that does this for a living and has walked in, you know, 1,000 people into retirement successfully, so that you can say, hey, you know, watch out around this corner. This is going to be bad. You know, it's that's the kind of help you're looking for.
0: I'm not going to lie, Don. I kind of want to hear more stories about when you know, were putting on your big boy pants for the first time and had to learn how to iron. 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The real question is whether that's coming during retirement actually covers what you need. You know, what's going to come during retirement is actually going to cover what you need. You can give Don Cloud a call, 855-699-3471, or check out launchpadtowealthtv.com. Don, I just want to close this out. If somebody listening today works a job where none of this exists, no employer plan, no pension, no 401k, and they're living paycheck to paycheck, but they still want to retire someday, what can they actually do? What would be the first step to somebody that's listening and is like, hey, none of this applies to me at all?
1: Well, it does apply to you. So I want to go back to, I totally blanked out on this country singer's name, but he wrote this song and the line was, just give it away. I'm just going to give it away. Here's the thing. If you're sitting there and you're near retirement, there's four plans. Number one is your income plan, not your investment plan, which everybody wants to talk about first. Nope. It's the income plan, then the investment plan, then the tax plan, then the estate plan. There's four plans to getting this thing right. We're going to talk more about it as we come in, but you know, if you're sitting there and you're like, this doesn't affect me, it really probably does if you ever want to retire. So the question is, do you have a retirement plan? I just gave you the four components, or do you just have the pieces? And so, you know, every single week we talk about this. We talk about 401k, Social Security, but here's the missing gap, you know, and this is where retirement falls apart. Retirement isn't one decision. It's a system of decisions that make you successful. Risk, income, taxes, investments, legacy, not separately, but together. And that's what we do. We give people clarity, or we do our very best to attempt to take this complex stuff and give you the information you need about your situation. No gimmicks, no, you know, pitches. We're just here to help. And if there's something you need help with and you can't do it yourself, that's what we do. And we've built a successful practice. We've helped many people all across North Alabama. And I encourage you, if you're sitting there thinking about this, please contact us. Schedule us for an appointment where we can help you get clarity and confidence about your retirement. Mike, can you tell everybody how to get in contact with us and book an appointment?
0: I will in just a sec, but that was George Strait, Don. Just give it away. George Strait, king of country music right there. If anybody's thinking, like, well, who was that song? It's George Strait. And the number to get in touch with Don is 855-699-3471. That number again is 855-699-3471. 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
0: Hey, thanks so much for listening to Launchpad to Wealth. 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And Don, this segment, it's a big decision in life when it comes to housing. And in retirement, there's a few different directions it could go. For most people, the house they've lived in when they retire, not necessarily the house they're going to be living in forever for a variety of reasons. Some people have too much house. Thinking about downsizing, that's a hard decision. There's a lot of emotion there. You know, a lot of times you got the door frame with the kids' heights, you know, measured on it, and you don't want to tear that out and bring it to the new house. There's a lot of emotion there, but there's also logistics and finances as well. Where do people usually start when it comes to housing in retirement? And should I stay or should I go? If we quote another song lyric this segment.
1: Different genre. Different lyric. I like it. Okay. All right. Yeah, we might do this throughout the show.
0: Yeah. So that's the Clash, not George Strait.
1: Yeah. Not George Strait. There's two components to this. So let's go back to the fundamentals of planning. There's four plans. There's your income plan, your investment plan, your tax plan, your estate plan. They all need to be shaking hands, having a party. As a matter of fact, to make another music analogy, they all need to sound like a very well harmonized quartet singing together. All kind of harmonizing there. Now, let's talk about the house, okay? Downsizing. Yeah, typically a husband and wife or a couple do not need five bedrooms anymore. May not even need four. And if it's just them most of the time, they probably don't need the four baths or six bathrooms, you know, or the six and a half, however you call those, you know? So there's two components to this whole thing with the downsizing. There is the emotional impact. And let me unpack that. I had somebody come in one time and they were sitting there like, we just want to retire. And I'm like, you want to retire? And they're like, yeah, and we're afraid we don't have enough money. I said, did you go on vacation this year? Yeah, we went on vacation. I'm like, why did you go on vacation if you want to retire? They said, because we needed it. So that comes down to wants versus needs. If emotionally you are wanting to downsize, that is a decision in and of itself. And sometimes the emotional impact is more important than the financial impact, if the financial impact is a flip of a coin. The other side is, okay, we have seen situations where I've spoken with people and, you know, they just can't afford the upkeep, the yard maintenance, the tree trimming, the beautiful garden that they've built over the years. That was, you know, don't worry about it, we just spend it. That now that you're in retirement, the income plan is not sustainable based off of the income and investment plans to sustain all that. So then it's a financial decision. And likewise, sometimes the financial decision says you got to go, but the emotional decision is we're going to stay, and you do the best. Now, ultimately, you want to put these two together. A, do you want? Does it make sense for you to maybe take that piece of molding down with the kid's sizes?
0: Yeah.
1: Take it down, replace it, and move it to the small condo with no yard. Or do you stay there and spend it knowing that, you know, hey, you don't need it all, but hey, if they come visit, we got it. So, you know, it goes beyond the logistics. You know, it goes beyond do we have enough assets? This is an emotionally driven decision. And typically, if possible, you want to validate the emotional decision and back it up with financial dollars and cents so that it makes sense. But if the dollars and cents don't, they tell you to do something different and you choose to go the other direction, you have to understand the impact of that. And if that's the case, you're okay. You made the conscious choice, but it's better than wondering. Does that make sense, Mike? I mean, it's better that way.
0: Absolutely. No, I mean, it makes sense to think about the dollars and cents. And if you're looking to make some sense of your potential relocation in retirement, give Don Cloud a call, the Senior Vice President and Financial Advisor at Wealth Enhancement, 855-699-3471. You can find him on the web at launchpadtowealthtv.com. So, you know, whether it's a summer home that becomes a future permanent home, you know, maybe you're up on the lakes in Minnesota or Michigan or something like that, and you want to get over there. Maybe you want to move from the city in down onto the shore or something like that. Why does so many retirees relocate in retirement, you know, even if it's not just downsizing?
1: So oftentimes, this has been my experience, so I can, you know, I can't talk about people in Minnesota, but I can talk a lot about people that have been in and around North Alabama. And typically the reason why they're going to relocate typically is for family reasons. You know, maybe they've got a child in the Carolinas. Well, they want to be closer to the grandchildren, but typically, and I've heard this many times, they want to be close, but not too close. Yeah. And I'm still wondering what all that means, you know, but the other time is I have seen people that traveled a lot and they're just like, I've got a couple right now that are living in New Mexico. They said, we love the dry air. We don't like August having to take two or three showers a day when we walk outside. And I'm like, boy, I get that. You know, I understand it.
0: Yeah.
1: And can't blame them. But, you know, so there are some people that move just because that they want the different, you know, air, the elevation, the trees, the scenery. They just want to change. And I get that, too. But that's typically what I see the most. And what it comes down to is if that's the case, if you're choosing to do that, okay, let's just make the dollars and cents follow along and make that move as beneficial as possible. And you know what? Usually when you do that, you learn to clear things out of the attic as well.
0: Absolutely. I would think that, you know, maybe I got to talk to my wife about listening to this segment if we're cleaning things out. On the flip side, though, yes, a lot of folks choose to stay exactly where they are. What does it actually take to make a home work for aging in place? And when I'm asking this question, Don, I'm thinking about the fact that maybe you live in a home that was built 30, 40 years ago. You've raised a family, multiple generations, but in your later years in life, maybe that home that you've grown to love and raised a family, it doesn't have the walk-in tub. It's got multiple flights of stairs. What does it take to actually make a home work for aging in place when you get into your golden years?
1: Well, typically, you know, I went through this with my mother. My father passed away, healthy as a horse, and passed away at 73. So I'm like, okay. And my mom, whom I thought would pass years before my dad would, ended up living to be into her 80s. And as time went on, she had a house like this. And I'm like, Mom, really, we need to downsize. So instead of listening to her financial advisor son, she just went out and bought a second home close to me. And I'm like, okay, but we still have this other house that we got to take care of, Mom. Come on. I mean, you know, and she's like, your dad had all that. I'm like, yeah, but we have to be realistic about some of this. Mom, you can't take care of 25 acres anymore. So it's a lot of stuff. But if you're going to stay at the same location, I'm getting to a point here. If you're going to stay in the home that where all the memories are,
0: yep,
1: then you have to make it where it is viable for you to stay there. Typically, that means that instead of, you know, staying on all three levels in a home or two levels in a home, you typically are in one level at the home. You have somebody go up and clean the second level, maybe, you know, once a month or something. And then, you know, you got to widen the doors if they're not wheelchair accessible. You want to do that while you're still accessible. Think about that for a second. And then you want to make the tub and all that stuff where you can get in and out safely. And, you know, just to finish the story, my mom, we ended up selling the second home close to me, and she went into the assisted living. And the numbers were pretty much spot on. She stayed there almost just short of 3 years, which is the statistical probability is about 2.75 years. That you'll live in an assisted living and where everything was good. But she also got social interaction. You know, as we talk about, if you're going to stay where you are, you have to also be mindful of that. You all still will need social interaction, which we've not talked about yet, but it's such a big part. You know, maybe I should just do financial planning as well as emotional stage change training. Because it comes in so important. But if this is where you're at in life, I encourage you, make sure the finance part is suitable for the emotional part, and then execute, because, you know, you don't want to live a life of regret. And that's what we want to help people do is, hey, decide what you want to do, and then let's make the dollars all fit behind that.
0: You know, Don, as you talk about emotion, I kind of want to unpack a little bit of the emotion there when you say, oh, she didn't listen to her financial advisor son, but nonetheless, God bless your mother for living as long as she did when it was a pleasant surprise to you and the family, I'm sure. For anybody listening, we're talking about the decision specifically in retirement of moving, and there's or not moving. There's a lot of elements to it: staying, downsizing, relocating. Taxes are a big part of it as well. Healthcare, you know, are you moving because you want to be closer to a better healthcare system and support? You know, family is a huge portion of that. So, Don, to wrap things up this segment, if somebody's sitting on this decision right now, what's the first step as they assess that decision of should I stay or should I go? I'm bringing it back to the Clash.
1: you got me off guard with that one. So here's a very simple thing. You know, this is very highly technical. So if you're out there listening, all you need is a pen and a paper. So just write down the reasons why you would want to stay and the reasons why you think you might want to go. And then make a decision, and then a financial advisor can give you structure into, okay, here's how this will play out on this side, here's how this play out on this side, here's how it looks financially 15 years from now, which one do you want to choose, and are you okay with the consequences for either one? Typically, we see people, we just see the stress fall off of them. We see their shoulders come down, smiles come on their faces when we do that, and they become relaxed and confident in their decision. And that's what we want. We want you to feel confident, not uncertain. And, you know, as much as I like to have hope, hope is not a retirement strategy.
0: Yeah.
1: So that's a reason why we give people an opportunity to sit down with us, no cost, no obligation, just clarity. You know, first, we're going to give you a breakdown of any internal fees that you may have in your financial plan, a financial step shot, and then a step-by-step income and retirement strategy to keep you solvent and to increase your confidence. And that's what we want for people in retirement. And what we hear a lot of people say when they get done with this is they've never heard this before. They never knew that you could have this kind of clarity. So I encourage you, get on the calendar, speak with our firm, speak with our advisors, speak with me personally and my team. Get clarity in the things that are important to you in life. Hey, Mike, can you tell everybody how to get in contact with us and get that confidential, you know, a second opinion?
0: Absolutely. Launchpad to Wealth TV is the website. Or just pick up the phone and give Don a call, 855-699-3471. You're going to get on his calendar. If there's any confusion, I'm going to go through the C's here. If you have any confusion, you meet with Don, cloud. 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
0: 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I'm Mike Bauer, and thanks so much to you for spending part of your week with us. 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And Don, we talked a little bit about emotion recently when it comes to downsizing or relocating in retirement. Let's talk about taking the emotion out a little bit more, because here's a smaller, quieter emotional struggle that affects a lot of people. And it's not the big emotion of moving in retirement, but it's more so hesitating to actually spend the money that you worked all those darn years so hard to save. Don, do you find that many retirees struggle with this in terms of, hey, you know what? I spent so hard. Maybe that I'm emotionally tied to that money I worked for, but now I get to watch my account balance go down, but it's all part of the plan. Why do so many retirees struggle with this?
1: Well, I mean, that's super simple. I mean, imagine spending 40 years driving forward in your car and never using the reverse, and now you got to put it in reverse and back up for the rest of your life. It's completely different. I mean, it is shocking. And, you know, it's like my hands work the opposite way. And, you know, there is a big shift emotionally, psychologically, when you walk out that door and receive your last paycheck. And if you're not prepared for it, let me tell you, I've done this for 25 years. It is going to be an emotional jar. You know, I can tell you story after story. One of the biggest ones, and I still remember this to this day, I had a client in 2006. that was just so aggressive in the market. No matter what I talked about, I made analogies about, hey, when you go to Las Vegas or Tunica, is it best to take some money off the table? He's like, no, you double down. You know, I'm like, oh my goodness, all right. So, well, then we roll into 2008, and you know as well as I do, when things get bad, that's exactly when people lose their jobs. When the markets are down, that's when people. So we couple this with he was forced into early retirement. This is early 08, March of 09. He comes to me and says, Don, I am at the point where I've looked at my lifestyle. I've cut everything out, and I want you to sell everything. I'm like, whoa, where's the guy that's like, you double down? I said, this market's indicating that we're near a bottom. He says, I understand that, but I cannot survive in retirement with any less money.
0: Wow. Yeah.
1: I said, this is bad. You do not need to do this. I mean, granted, we should have did this a couple of years ago, but now's not the time. Long story short, he got back in 11. We did some very good work, but it's their money. So just imagine that it was not that the market had lost its ability to recover. It was not the fact that he didn't have enough. It was the fact that it was suppressed and he was not prepared for the psychological shift that comes with spending money that you've worked your whole life for. So that's the reason why I gave you the analogy. It's like driving forward for 40 years, and now you're asked to back up into a parallel space on a curb with a car in front and a car in back. It's very difficult if you're not prepared and trained for it.
0: You know, for anybody listening, I love that analogy. That's, you know, hey, I've been pedaled to the metal, left lane, hammered down. Let's go as long as we can, you know. But now all of a sudden, you got to put it in reverse. And, you know, reverse isn't a bad thing. Reverse is part of the plan. If you've met with Don and it's part of the plan in terms of, okay, this is when we're going to take withdrawals. This is exactly how it's going to work. 25 years of experience with Don Cloud is backing him up as Senior Vice President and Financial Advisor at Wealth Enhancement. You can give him a call, 855-699-3471. You can always find him online, launchpadtowealthtv.com, or just pick up the phone and get on his calendar for a no-cost, no-obligation visit at 855-699-3471. So, Don, when we talk about underspending, and that's a great example, but is that really common? Do you find that there's a lot of folks that kind of, you know, I'm going to put this in my term here, that need a license to spend their own money, the own paycheck that they've worked to create for themselves in retirement?
1: Yeah, that is a very valid point, and it happens a lot. You know, the underspending, we're used to living tight. We are used to saving money, and oftentimes they can't transition. I'm like, well, you're going to leave behind, you know, several million dollars, and it almost pains them to go out and spend. And if that's you, that's okay, as long as you know the consequences. What we see as a struggle is they've spent their whole life saving, and now they're in retirement, and they understand it's coming down. They're not prepared psychologically for the value to either stay static or begin to reduce over time. And then you get a very unusual situation. You get the psychological impact of, I can't spend less, but I have to because that's who I am. The identity and the need begin to rub against each other. I can't, but I have to. I can't, and I have to. That creates friction in mind, creates stress, and then you've got a whole problem. This reminds me when I was a kid, you know, we used to, I grew up in the country, and we used to have electric fences. And the quickest way to get across the electric fence is just to step over it. But I was a young man, and I wasn't quite tall enough, and I kind of got halfway and then got nervous and tried to put both feet down and got popped. And I still remember it to this day. And it was horrible. And my dad said, son, you got to make a decision. Either you're in or you're out. So that kind of applies to this underspending. You've got to decide whether or not you're going to spend this down, or are you okay to give a lot of money to someone else who is probably going to spend it for you, but you're not going to get any benefit off of it. So either get in or get out, but understand the consequences either way and get a green light to spend a little bit. You've worked your whole life to get here. Hey, if you got a green light in your income plan to go spend a little bit more, why not enjoy it? You've worked your whole life to get here. But some people do struggle with that psychological shift of that portfolio not going up in value as fast or sustaining itself or coming down maybe.
0: You know, Don, in just a moment, I'm going to ask you about having an actual withdrawal plan and how that can change how people feel about spending. But, I mean, that is quite literally the phrase on the fence that, Don, you had that experience as a young man. And it was, to be quite literal, it was a shocking experience. You know,
1: it was a very shocking experience, yes. Yeah. And I learned to either jump or don't even try it.
0: Right. You know, and for anybody listening, if you don't know exactly how much risk you're really carrying, how much cushion you actually have, and you want to have that conversation, Don Cloud can help you run the numbers. Get on his calendar, 855-699-3471. It's not going to cost you a single penny to get in and meet with Don and have him take a look at your current plan, your current portfolio, or if you don't have one yet, to build a plan moving forward, 855-699-3471, or you can always go online, launchpadtowealthtv.com. So, Don, you help people build plans, you know, and we often talk about the four elements: estate, taxes, investment, and income. So when it comes to income, how does having an actual withdrawal plan to give yourself an income stream in retirement, how does that give people more confidence in their retirement when it comes down to it in terms of, okay, I've saved, now it's time for me to, quote unquote, unsave?
1: Mike, how dare you ask me a question like that at the end of a segment? So, no, here, it's very important. So first off, the income plan, which covers, you know, everything you're going to get, taxes, and then the gap, the lifestyle gap. So you got to have all that put together. When you got the gap covered, you factored in inflation and taxes, and then ongoing taxes within Social Security, so that you know you've got your monthly income covered, that gives you the freedom, the certainty, the confidence to go out and travel and have a good time. Then you write a line of separation, or you can call it a bucketing system, between those funds and the funds that are to stay invested. And I'm going to give you some really strong insight. This is where this gets really good. If that portfolio is married up to someone's risk appetite and they've got their income scheduled and structured, then the balance is going down. Don't even bother them. As a matter of fact, a pullback or a market drawdown, you actually see people go from wringing their hands, being stressed, oh, do I have enough, because you've already planned for it, into a situation where the shoulders drop, they smile, they actually call in, not asking do they have enough, but hey, do we have any ways to take advantage of this pullback in this equities market? And if you've done all this stuff correctly, the answer is yes. And you just magnify the portfolio, which then amplifies the income plan. And then, oh, well, we got an extra bonus. Then they got even permission to, A, pace with inflation, but to spend more money. And then you factored in taxes so they're not getting blindsided. You know, imagine being in retirement with your chest out, your shoulders down, your smile on your face, and you travel and have fun, not because you don't know if you can afford it, but with confidence knowing that you can afford it. So, and you know, as we talk about this stuff, it all really comes down to better answers. And there's a lot of people that think, you know, or maybe they're told, I think you'll probably be fine. You know, I think it's not a plan, really. I think it's not a plan. It's a wish. And the question is, do you have enough to get to the finish line? Do you have permission to save money or to spend money in retirement? And what it requires is data, structure, and strategy. You know, are you taking more risk than you should be? If you are, you're not going to enjoy a pullback in the equities market. Are you paying taxes that you could legally avoid, but if you've done your tax plan? And will your income actually last and sustain you with inflation and everything without running out of money? If you do these, and I didn't even bring up the estate, that leaves you with confidence. And that confidence is so powerful in retirement. So if you're out there listening and you want that kind of confidence, call us, make an appointment, come in, speak with us. You'll sit down with me and my staff directly, and we'll walk you through the four elements that give you that confidence. Mike, can you tell everybody how to get in contact with us? I haven't talked about the website where there's free resources, but hey, that's fine. We're going to go over it with you anyways. Just come in, get scheduled, and get the confidence that you need.
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0: Thanks so much for listening to Launchpad to Wealth with Don Cloud, Senior Vice President and Financial Advisor at Wealth Enhancement. I'm Mike Bauer, but more importantly, he's Don Cloud, and he can be reached at 855-699-3471. You have questions about your retirement, talk to the man who's got 25 years of experience, 855-699-3471. And you know, Don, I want to throw some questions at you here this segment. I know we always talk, we go in depth on certain topics, but I want to throw some different questions at you and jump right in some listener questions. And here's our first one from a listener saying, I'm about 6 months away from retirement, but my company just offered me a buyout that would end my job 3 years earlier than I planned. Does that change everything or could it actually be an opportunity? Don, your thoughts?
1: That's absolutely an opportunity. You know, it's interesting when I get some of these questions, you know, at this point, after 25 years, I'm kind of like, I feel like I've seen it all.
0: Okay.
1: But, you know, I have seen some folks that did take their buyout opportunities and, you know, it was enough that they could retire. Well, if that's the case, okay. If it's not enough that you can retire, okay, what's our plan B? Can we, you know, get ourselves on over to retirement? Oftentimes the answer is yes. So, you know, it just depends on your situation, but I can tell you specifically, I don't know if everybody remembers, but the government offered buyouts last year and I had some clients take them up and I've got one client who's in his 50s and he's just out living life because he got the buyout and he had saved so much prior to the buyout. He's like done. And I'm going to tell you how this typically happens. That works for a couple of years. And then they go, okay, I'm bored. I want to do something else. And they'll start a business. So, but maybe there's, you know, there's, I expect, or I have had some clients that do a lot with working with churches or charities and they fill up their time that way. But yeah, a buyout can be a great opportunity to reshuffle the deck, change the plan, look where your income plan's at. Can you stay retired? Do you pick up a hobby? Do you, as the old saying goes, you learn, then you earn, and then you return. Is that an opportunity for you to give back? So, you know, there's a lot of optionality there, but it really depends on the dollars and cents. Does it make sense for you in your situation, your Social Security, your pension? How much is the buyout? There's a lot of variables there. And if that's you and you've got questions, I really encourage you to contact our offices so we can maybe help you out and get you some ideas on how to determine that.
0: You know, and you can give Don a call in the office, 855-699-3471. That's 855-699-3471. Don, you started talking about Social Security and taxes. I mean, I don't know. I wish I could follow up with a question to the listener who asked this. But hey, if you're retiring early, if you're retiring at the age of 55 or 60, those are multiple years before Medicare kicks in at 65. What are you going to do for healthcare? Evaluate those costs and Social Security and taxes. There's a lot of questions that go into it. And as Don always says, you deserve better answers. And you can always reach Don, launchpadtowealthtv.com. All right, next question from a listener, Don. And I like this one. I recently inherited some money from a parent. That's great. Should I pay off my mortgage, invest it for retirement, or just leave it in savings?
1: Oh my goodness, a lot to unpack there, and we don't have the information. So here's the reason why the basic four-step plans, like George Strait, we start off, you know, just give it away. I'm going to give away how you make these decisions, okay? There's an income plan, a tax plan, or an investment plan, excuse me, tax plan, and then the estate plan. So let's run it through this. Okay, they just recently got some money. Okay, that's great. It's not income. It's investment. Got that. My next question is, okay, how much are the taxes on this? Do they have to pay taxes? Because that's going to decide whether or not it is a smart investment. You know, even if you have a 7% interest rate, but a 30% tax penalty for taking this money, it may not be that smart. The 7% of interest may be a better option than paying all that tax at once. And then how is this going to impact the estate by paying off the house? So you see how simple this four-step plan kind of is? So that's number one. But number two is, okay, what's the interest rate on the mortgage? You know, and then how much funds are they receiving? You know, if you got a mortgage back several years ago, say in the 3% range, and you are in a, say, 25 to 30% tax bracket, and you're able to get, say, 5 or 6% rate of return on this money, it may not be that advantageous to pay off this property. As a matter of fact, it may hurt you. And when you start thinking about questions and asking questions and learning about that, you know, I know that Dave Ramsey always says pay off the house first. And he's a great guy when it comes to debt and debt management. But when it comes to financial planning, you know, when you're playing a game of money, he is unlicensed. And sometimes paying off the mortgage can be detrimental. And that's the reason why it really depends on everybody's situation and what liquidity needs you have. You know, what are the taxes? What are the interest rates? All these things need to come into the equation. I like to do a financial model and say, okay, if we do it this way, how's it look in 15 years? If we do it this way, how's it look in 15 years? And a lot of times the answer will come rising to the surface very easily and quickly. If you know in 15 years, you're probably going to have $300,000 more by not paying off the house. Typically people are like, okay, I'm good. They'll like keep it and they'll invest in, you know, it's pretty simple.
0: Well, there's definitely a lot that goes into a decision like that. And you know, I'm noticing a pattern that none of these questions have a simple generic answer. It all depends on your complete financial picture. And that's exactly the picture that Don Clad will look at or help you look at launchpadtowealthtv.com. Also 855-699-3471. It's not going to cost you anything, no cost. And also no obligation. You're not obligated to work with Don. You just go in, have that conversation, find out where you stand, 855-699-3471. All right, I'm going to try to squeeze in at least one more question here, Don. Next one, a big one. My employer is offering me a pension buyout, a lump sum instead of monthly payments for life. How do I know which option is better?
1: Mike, you're asking, I think, the most difficult questions, and you're hemming me in when we're going to close the statement. But here's, let me tell you. So go back to what I just said. The four, I'm giving it away. There's four plans, income, investment, taxes, estate. This one is going to impact the income and the investment primarily, okay? It is going to be impacted by the estate as well. So typically, if the pension is going to be in a position where it's more income than you need, more often than not, you're way better off taking the pension as a lump sum and investing it and getting the benefits from that. But it also goes back to beliefs. If you think we're going to have strong inflation in the future, typically taking the buyout will then also be better in that scenario because a pension may or may not keep pace with inflation. A great story. I had a friend of mine tell me back in the 80s after his grandpa passed, they got a $100 bill every Christmas, every grandchild, which is a bunch of money. And then in the 90s, it was 20. And by 2000, it was just a Christmas card. And it was because of inflation. So you got to factor out in inflation. And then you got to ask yourself longevity. Do you have longevity? Because that pension is a stream of payments. It is not a lump sum. If you have longevity, maybe that's the best option for you. If you don't have longevity, maybe the lump sum. But this all comes back to the income, investment, taxes, and the estate. If you're trying to build up and give more to your family, maybe the lump sum's better. Or it could also be in reverse depending on what you believe. So this is a very difficult question to answer on the radio. What I do encourage you to do is get help. Get someone to model this financially for you. don't ask AI. AI is like your friend that lies sometimes, or that's what I have found. They're great. They're very knowledgeable. Sometimes they tell you a story. Get somebody to actually model this for you with taxes, inflation, income, you know, your investments and your state, and then look and see. Usually the model will come out and tell you where your break even is and which is better for you. But I know we're about to close up on time, and I wanted to make sure, listen, all these are different puzzle pieces, and it's not because you don't have all the puzzle pieces. It's because you don't have typically the picture on how these things should fit together. And we're just kind of guessing where things go. So, you know, we talk about Social Security, risk, fees, taxes, income, inflation, long-term care, legacy. We want to show you how these things connect so that you have confidence. You know, if this is you and you're wondering about how this stuff works, give us a call, contact our office, get on the calendar so we can give you clarity and peace of mind. Mike, can you tell everybody how to get in contact with us?
0: 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Just pick up the phone and you're going to get right on Don's calendar when you call 855-699-3471. That's 855-699-3471. 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
1: The idea that in a war with Iran that hasn't even gone on a year yet, we are just running out of our stockpiles. 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
2: They've got everything you need. And these parents, very upset. They don't want their kids going to school, not because the school is full of illegal alien child sex predators and gang members from Spanish-speaking countries, but because the illegal alien gang members who sexually assault the underage girls, they might be arrested. That's why they're very upset. And the mothers in Arlington, they're very, very concerned that their kids shouldn't be allowed to go to a school in an environment where criminals might be arrested. Isn't that amazing? That's what they're doing. They're upset that law enforcement might enforce the law and illegal aliens would be arrested at school rather than being allowed to roam free. This is how dumb they have gotten. Do you have that soundbite there, Michael? That, let's listen to what Barbara Britt yesterday, one of the fine reporters, great reporters on WMAL in Washington, my mothership radio station, telling us what's going on in Arlington, Virginia, where the parents are and the kids are afraid to go back to school because illegal aliens there, they're not concerned about the illegal alien gang members sexually assaulting the underage girls all over the place. They're concerned that federal law enforcement might arrest illegal alien child sex predators.
3: Their parents are afraid to send their kids to school or kids who stop coming because they're scared.
4: School board member Zariah Tapia Hadley noting the jump Zariah in immigration Tapia enforcement. Hadley.
3: Since January of last year, ICE has made close to 11,000 arrests across the Commonwealth. Uh-huh. Nearly three times what we saw in all of 2024 uh-huh. combined.
4: Nearly uh-huh. a third of the student body in Arlington County Public Schools is Hispanic or Latino.
3: Families have to make emergency plans for Latinx. People to take their children if they don't come home.
2: Are Tapia there illegal?
4: Adding immigration if they don't come home, not allowed
2: well, they could
4: in
2: be
4: schools
2: murdered.
4: In Arlington.
2: They could be murdered by illegal aliens with machetes and gang members. If their kids don't come home, it's not because of immigration and customs enforcement, you maroon. You really, honestly, every day is an IQ test. And she's crying. She's literally crying. Not that the child is unsafe from gang members and illegal aliens, but that the child might be unsafe from immigration and customs enforcement. And apparently there are a lot of Latinx living there because, you know, Joe Biden opened the borders and waved in tens of millions of illegal aliens, lots of gang members and child sex traffickers and drug traffickers and all that. Oh, no, there have been 11,000 arrests across the Commonwealth of Virginia last year, three times what it was when Joe Biden was in the White House. Isn't that amazing? The year before. That's just great stuff. You people are all mental. You do understand that, don't you? You're pro-crime, and everything you're pushing for means more crime. You get that. Now, tell me you get that, because every day is an IQ test. Isn't that amazing? All right, Michael, let's take a... it's past time for a phone call. Let's take a phone call. Let's go to the big board, and let's go to Scott calling from the Commonwealth of Virginia. Scott, you're on the Chris Plant Show.
5: Hey, Chris.
2: Hey, Scott.
5: How you doing? Thanks for taking my call.
2: Yeah, man.
5: So I was just getting a little bit of joy out of all these El Salvadorians. They are going to be going straight to CECOT. I know you're familiar with CECOT.
2: Yeah, that's where Senator Chris Van Hollen went down there to hang out with a gang member that sexually assaulted and murdered the mother of five, right?
5: That's right.
2: Yeah.
5: And the place, I don't know if you've seen footage, is amazing. I mean, it's clean. It's 100% lockdown. They got armed guards everywhere. You know, the racks are four high, and they're all stainless steel, no linens. They get T-shirts and boxers. And that's it. It's like 80 guys to a cell. I mean, we need to take a page out of Bukele's book. And when you create an environment like that, you're just going to have less crime. That's really all it is to it. But I know that these guys from El Salvador know where they're going, and I'm sure they are not happy about it.

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11: 0.3 of white liberal women between the ages of 18 and 29 have been diagnosed with a mental health condition, and there are 9 women. The jury is aged from 20 to 70 years of age, 9 women and 3 men, and 56.3% of white liberal women between the ages of 18 and 29 have been diagnosed with a mental health condition by a medical professional, mental health professional. And you got 9 of them on the jury, and there you go. So we've got, so far the judge has now told them, go back and continue to convene, but I'm betting right now, and I bet yesterday, and I was telling my best girl over the weekend, that I think that the women on this jury are going to hang the jury. And, you know, honestly, they said you was hung, and they was right. The just amazing stuff. Yeah. Oh, and I should also straighten this up. Chris Van Hollen, the Democrat senator, he went to El Salvador to pal around with Kilmore Abrego Garcia. Remember, he was the wife-beating, baby mama-beating, gang member, human trafficker, illegal alien. The Democrats love human trafficking. They're the old party of slavery.

0: Roger Stern. More of us are taking to the sky this Labor Day weekend.
1: Through Monday, the TSA expects to screen 10.1 million passengers, just short of last year's busier-than-usual Labor Day weekend, which reached nearly 10.4 million.
0: Fox's Jonathan Sarri, and the Iran war is driving up oil prices. AAA says folks are spending 94 cents a gallon more than last year. And speaking of that war, the U.S. fired on three Iranian oil tankers after Iran fired at two U.S. Navy ships.
2: CENTCOM Commander Admiral Brad Cooper released this statement saying, "Let the message to the IRGC be clear. If you shoot at two of our ships, we will impose an even higher economic cost, taking out three of yours."
0: Fox's Trey Yingst. 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

0: Yeah, 11,000 illegal aliens arrested in Virginia, and got an angry mother. I want my children to be raised by illegal alien gang members who are child sex predators. That makes good sense. Maybe you're too dumb to be a parent. Is that possible? Not in D.C. Not in D.C. Amazing. All right, let's go. We've got a lot of crazy Democrats to get to, but right now let's go to a normal person. Let's go to Mike, calling from the Republic of Texas. Michael, you're on the Chris Plant Show.
1: Oh, hello. Great show. Love to hear your voice every morning. You had a caller yesterday, I believe her name was Rachel, and she was talking about putting a stop to the Islamification of America and stopping the Muslim takeover and so forth.
0: Uh-huh.
1: Here in Texas, we got Chip Roy, Ted Cruz, Ken Paxton. They're all running their mouth. People call in and say that stuff on the radio. But what I want to know is, you know, when do we get to a bridge too far? Uh-huh. When they cross the line, what does that line look like?
0: Uh-huh. Well, that's a fair question. And you do have good guys in Texas. That's for sure. You know, I live in Washington D.C., so it's all uphill from here. But Chip Roy and Ted Cruz and you're right. You've got good people in Texas, and they're aware of the fact and you know we're not looking to roll over Muslims or Islam. We're looking to not be rolled over by Muslims and Islam. Is that what you're thinking, Michael?
1: Well, yes, yeah, that's what I don't understand. They say we're going to stop the takeover. Well, how far do they have to go before we, quote, start stopping it? And
0: right.
1: In the process of stopping it, what are we actually doing? What is the process?
0: Right. Well, and what is your I've got my thoughts on that, but what is your thinking on that, Mike?
1: Well, to be honest with you, the only way to stop the Muslim invasion of America and the rest of the world is to do to them what Saul was instructed to do to the Amalekites. Let's put it that way. If you don't know, you'll just have to look it up. But that's the only way to stop the Muslim invasion.
0: I'm guessing that it involved wiping them out. You know, it's kind of an old school area. The Islamists' takeover of Western Europe, which is very much underway. Has the Democrats have made everything bad hip again, Michael. In fact, most of it was never hip in the first place. But they've made anti-Semitism hip and cool. They've made being pro-Hamas a torturous, raping, murdering a death cult of Islamism. And the Democrats have made being pro-Hamas cool, being pro-Hezbollah cool. And of course, Hamas and Hezbollah would kidnap them and chop them to pieces in tunnels and sexually abuse. You know, the October 7th, there was a lot of post-mortem sexual assault. That is dead bodies that they were sexually assaulting. And the Democrat Party is writ large applauding all of this. They're applauding Hamas and Hezbollah and Iran. And keep in mind that it was Barack Hussein Obama and his gang and John Kerry that with their joint comprehensive plan of action that guaranteed that Iran would have billions of dollars in funds and the green light to spin centrifuges in secret to enrich uranium in secret, to build nuclear warheads in secret, to extend the range of their ballistic missiles in public. The Democrat Party is undermining civilization itself, Western civilization, Israel representing civilization in that region of the world, as opposed to their neighbors all around them, where you're not going to, you know, use any of the countries around them as a model for advancing civilization in the 21st century. But the Democrat Party, they're the bad guys in all of this. And they, you know, you look at what's going on, Mike, in Minnesota and Minneapolis, and you had the idiots out in the street. You know, ICE is out there arresting illegal aliens, and you have mentally ill young women crashing their cars into federal agents who have guns drawn or ordering them to get out of their car. And that was Renee Good. And then their boy, Alex Preddy, who brought his semi-automatic pistol to the protest where he had already been violently attacking immigration officials. The left is the biggest stain on civilization right now, Mike. And the Democrat Party in the United States of America is the most important ally that the Islamic Revolution has in Iran, from Barack Hussein Obama to these fascists that we've got. In fact, we've got some of them lined up for you here, Michael. But you're right. Our culture and our civilization, and let me broaden that a little bit, culture and civilization are under assault right now. And the Islamists, again, the invasion out of North Africa this time around is not by ship, it's not on horseback, it's not with swords, but the cultural takeover of Western Europe is happening. Again, the most frequently used name for a newborn boy in the United Kingdom is Mohammed, and the second most common name for a newborn boy in the United Kingdom is also Mohammed, but with a different spelling. And they, their leaders, will tell you, in two generations, the United Kingdom will be a Muslim country, and they're saying the same thing about the United States of America, though it may take a little longer because we're bigger. But there is an effort to conquer civilization going on by the Muslim hordes, by Muslim armies who are planning on Islamizing. You know, they're on a mission from God. They're like the Blues Brothers, but with guns. And it's crazy, Michael. And my answer to your question, you know, what are they doing about it? The answer is nobody's doing anything about it, Michael, because they're afraid to say out loud what people might be concerned about. And the reason, Michael, people are afraid to say it out loud is because of the left, because of the Democrat Party, who will scream at you and cancel you and destroy your career and your family and your business if you say, gee, I don't think Minnesota would be better if it were under Sharia law, and the Democrats will shout you down. The most important ally that the Islamists have is the Democrat Party. What do you think about that, Mike?
1: Well, yeah, you're dead on. I mean, the Dinn's version of that is where in all of recorded human history has Muslims immigrated to another country and lived peacefully. Right. But a point that I want to make is, everybody's all about this Sharia law ban, but no one has a written out what the ban consists of. And according to Sharia, of the father of a prepubescent female can enter into a marriage contract with an adult male. Well, in our country, according to our laws, that would be illegal. My question is, if your ban prohibits that, how do you police that, and how do you enforce it?
0: Yeah. Yeah, we should frown upon honor killings, too. You know, if a young woman is off dating and, you know, a Catholic or something, and if, God forbid, they're having relations, then dad would be entitled to slaughter the young girl. And it is known to happen from time to time. But, Mike, there's audio I want to get to because I've got Abdul Al-Sayed. I like to call him Abdul Hassan Muhammad Al-Sayed. His full name. Get your name out my mouth. And he's a belligerent third world anti-American. Democrats are running for the U.S. Senate. Michael, thank you. And you should check back in with me on this, see if anything evolves on all of this. Let's go to soundbite numero uno, as the Democrats say. They don't like English as a language or civilization as a model. They're not the good guys. Thanks, Mike. Let's go to Abdul Al-Sayed. He was on The Breakfast Club with Charlemagne the Misspelled God. He misspells the word the in the title of his show because we're making everyone stupider. We're making everyone more dumb, more illiterate. We're attacking the English language. Well, the Democrat Party is. The left is. Here's Abdul Al-Sayed with Charlemagne the Misspelled God, who, as I was reading today, is, what is he, 5'5" or something, 5'6". He's actually standing on that seat at the counter when he's on the radio. But here's Abdul Rahman Muhammad Al-Sayed on The Breakfast Club talking about their buddies, their buddy Hassan Piker. Hassan Piker had wipe Israel off the map, kill all the Jews, destroy America, capitalism bad. He's Hitler. Well, I guess Hitler had a mustache too. Let's go to, here is Abdul Rahman Muhammad Al-Sayed, Democrats running for Senate in Michigan, on The Breakfast Club, because it's all just a fluffy hot tub when you're a Democrat.
2: The way we do politics is like, everybody thinks they learned the lesson from the 2020s where cancel culture doesn't really work. Mm-hmm. And now there's this massive effort to cancel Hassan.
0: What?
2: My point is that I don't do cancel culture. Mm-hmm. I go everywhere. I talk to everybody. I hang out with you guys. I hang out with Hassan. I hang out with Jesse Waters on Fox.
0: No, you don't. You met him once, and that's it. It's not a regular part. No, but cancel Hassan Piker. You can't cancel Hassan Piker just because he's Hitler in the modern world. And he doesn't do that because he's so open-minded. And now they want to cancel in the 2020s. The lesson, he says, of the 2020s is that cancel culture doesn't work. I could go down a long list of people who would tell you that it worked very much when the left was inflicting it upon everyone in civilization. And, oh, cancel Hassan Piker. But I don't do that. I don't care what he said. And here he is. He loves Hassan Piker, who is, should be wearing an armband and goose-stepping around America.
2: My campaign has never been about a streamer in California. He doesn't speak for me. I don't
0: right.
2: speak for him.
0: Sure.
2: There are a lot of things he says that I deeply agree with. People deserve health care. We shouldn't be fighting dumb wars. The war in Iran is ridiculous.
0: People
2: Donald Trump is a
0: healthcare.
2: Fascist. All true.
0: Donald Trump is a fascist.
2: There are things he said I disagree with. There are things he said he now disagrees with. Mm-hmm.
0: Fascist. Uh-huh. And Charlemagne the Misspelled Dwarf, he's mm-hmm, mm-hmm, not being challenged. These people, these are the bad guys. These are not the good guys. These are not good people. And the Democrats are running, I'll say, Ed, for the U.S. Senate in Michigan, of all places. Completely insane. Al-Sayed, Abdulrahman Mohammed Al-Sayed.
2: I think if you sat down with Hassan and you were like, hey, does this person hate certain groups of people, it's not what they're trying to turn him into be. They're trying to equate him
0: what?
2: And David Duke and him and Nick Fuentes. And the fact that they're working so hard to character assassinate him suggests that there is a disjunct there between what he's actually saying and what people hear him saying who actually pay attention. If anybody starts to pick you apart out of context, it's never done in good faith.
0: Yeah, sure. It's never done out of good faith. Now, we've played lots of audio of Hassan Piker and his absolute fringe, beyond the fringe, radical, extremist lunacy. We've played it for you. And Al-Sayed is running for the Senate as a Democratic Socialist, and that is the Democrat Party. And the Democrats want him to win. And the Democrat Party should break away and form the Confederate States all over again. They should do it a second time, as they did the first time when their president was Jefferson Davis. Trying to make him out to be David Duke. Well, true, David Duke was not invited to campaign with Republicans running for the Senate in Michigan or any place else. First of all, David Duke was elected as a Democrat repeatedly, just by the way. The fascist racist David Duke, who was an actual Klansman, and he was he switched to be a Republican at one point, but he was, and he was never he was elected as a Democrat, and never mind all that, because you people, and we've got, I gotta tell you, I can play the Hassan Piker audio all day long. Just amazing.
3: I say I hate America all the time. A lot of motherfuckers want to kill me over that take, but at least I say it with my f***ing chest.
0: Yeah, no, a lot of people don't want to kill you for saying it, but these communists and the jihadis, like Al-Sayed there, honestly. David Duke unsuccessfully ran as a Democratic candidate for the state legislature during the 1970s and 1980s, culminating in his campaign 1988 Democratic presidential nomination. Mm-hmm. After failing to gain any traffic within the Democratic Party, he started switching again and doing all kinds of stuff because he's and he claimed he was a born again Christian, and he said he gave up racism. And he became a Republican, but he said he renounced anti-Semitism and racism, and he was no hero of the Republican Party. But you guys have Hassan Piker as a hero of the Republican Party. Amazing stuff.
4: Doesn't matter if rapes happen on October 7. Like, that doesn't change the dynamic for me even this much.
0: the rapes in Israel by Hamas and the army, kidnapping, murdering, torturing, disfiguring, raping. That doesn't bother him at all. No problem. Just amazing stuff, this Democrat Party. And Abdul Al-Sayed, He likes Canada, am I right? He really likes Canada, but he doesn't like Michigan. He doesn't like Ohio. He doesn't like the United States. Here is, he's running for the Senate in Michigan. In the United States of America, Abdul Hassan Mohammed Al-Sayed.
5: Ask any Michigander, who do you like better, Canada or Ohio? I think all of us will tell you, we're good with Canada. It's Ohio we got problems with. Now, why would you invite J.D. Vance, except for maybe you got a Vance bromance?
0: Yeah, maybe that's it. You see, these savages have also brought J.D. Vance's wife into OSHA, who's a woman of color. But these racist lynch mob Democrats who hanged all the black people from trees with ropes and get all the people killed in Chicago. I'll get a little update. 41 shot in Chicago over the weekend. And what are they doing about it there? Got that coming in. Yeah, he loves Canada, but not Ohio. Again, he's the Jefferson Davis of Osama bin Laden's, the Democrat Party today.
6: America deserved 9/11, dude. I'm saying it.

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0: Also, just a few days ago in Virginia, man released on bond days before arrest in Fairfax County machete attack. It's a machete attack. And here's a guy, just look at a still photo of him, and you say, well, that's an illegal alien. Santiago Castellano Chavez, 26, was arrested in a nearby apartment complex shortly after the incident where he attacked a man with a 22-inch machete, and he hacked up Cesar Gonzalez, who said, I don't even know the guy. He's wandering around this shopping mall all the time, every day, but he attacked me with a 22-inch machete. Isn't that great? And Castellano Chavez told police he does not have a fixed address. He doesn't have a job. He doesn't have any family in the area. He's lived in Northern Virginia for about a year. He's and they don't say he's an illegal alien, but he doesn't have a place to live. He doesn't have a job. He's walking around with a machete hacking people up in Fairfax, Virginia. He's I'm going to go ahead and bet a dollar that he's an illegal alien because that's what they do. Also, the illegal alien got drunk out of his mind, was driving the wrong way on Interstate 95 and then the wrong way on Interstate 270, and he crashed head-on into a family on I-270, killing two of the members of the family and severely wounding the other two members of the family. Another illegal alien, because the Democrats encourage this. They incite this. They entice this. They make more of this. This is quite amazing. Nolasco is the machete boy's name, and the Democrats, they just amazing. Jose Caballero Nolasco of Germantown, traveling northbound in the southbound lanes of I-270, struck a Toyota head-on at 6:46 p.m. on Saturday, and he. He was the sole occupant of the probably stolen car that he was driving, a Mustang, and he killed a nice woman and her daughter because he's drunk, and he's a drunk Spanish-speaking illegal alien that the Democrats waved into the country. Just amazing. Killed 46-year-old Musamat Shamima Begun of Burke, Virginia, and her 23-year-old daughter, Ariba Jaheen, killed them both. Another illegal alien kills another family. Yeah, speaking of which, we're taking driver's license.
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20 years old, parked on the shoulder of Interstate 70, I-70, in Springfield, Ohio, sometime before 8:45 a.m. He got out of his vehicle and walked into westbound traffic. Sure, Ohio State Highway Patrol said. He was hit by a tractor trailer. Was it driven by an illegal alien with a Class 3 license? Because that's, isn't that great? Hit by a tractor trailer and pronounced dead at the scene. That's terrible. But like an estimated 350 Haitian immigrants, Bell had recently lost temporary protected status, which is given to people fleeing nations that are beepoles, beepole nations. You know how they are. Isn't that amazing? So they got that. But the Washington Post, they said of the family, says, oh, he committed suicide because he lost temporary protected status. And he didn't have it for 19 years, but I think the Haitians have had it for about 19 years. It's temporary, and it's protected status, but it goes on forever. And 350,000, the Democrats just gave 350,000 Haitians protected status because I think they had something sexual with the Democrats, I'm pretty sure. But there it is. 350,000 Haitians lost their temporary protected status. They are fleeing nations that are experiencing disaster. And Haiti had an earthquake like 25 years ago or something, so they still enjoy temporary protective status because it was a natural disaster decades ago, something like that. He had a pending asylum claim, but had been summoned to an Immigration Customs Enforcement office after the Superior Court allowed the Trump administration to proceed with canceling the status for Haitian recipients. Therefore, he walked into traffic, and it's Trump's fault. They got it all figured out. It's right here in the Washington Post. They don't actually need facts or anything. They just take what they have and go with it. It's an old line in newsrooms. Go with what you've got, right, and make up the rest. That's the second part of that. Federal immigration agents placed an electronic monitoring device on his ankle, which is one way the agency tracks immigrants and that's seeking to remove from the country. That's because, you know, he's not here legally anymore, and we have an immigration system. The Democrats believe we should not have any immigration system. We should be wide open. It should be the wild, wild west, and everyone should be free to come in and to steal billions and billions of dollars from us because the Democrat Party just, man, oh, man. Yeah, Bell came to the United States in 2024 to reunite with his parents, who had fled Haiti 3 years before. Notice they never say why they have temporary protected status. That's not in the Washington Post piece, because they don't report the news. They're a Democrat Party propaganda outlet, and they spin everything on behalf of the Democrat Party. ICE said its records show he entered through CBP1. That's a mobile app that the Biden administration established. They created a, you can go to your phone, and that's how you, punch this in, and you get into the United States, and then you're here, and you can start stealing stuff right away. And then the Washington Post will write your obituary. Isn't that amazing? Established for immigrants, the app, they created an app online for people to enter the country at a port authority and request asylum, and the Democrats did that for, they just wanted as many millions and millions of people from every beephole country on earth to come into the United States. But there it is. Yes, sir. I'm telling you. Yeah. And they got the Washington Post even went and found a pastor to say that his heart is broken. And it's all Trump's fault because Trump got your temporary protected status for decades and decades because there was an earthquake and it's Haiti. Where's barbecue? Because barbecue is the head cannibal of the cannibal gang in Port-au-Prince. I wanted to share that one with you because it's the Washington Post, and this morning they're very excited to be putting this stuff out there. They're really something. But we've got good morning to you and happy Wednesday. You know what that means? Hump day in the Clinton household. Hillary has to be out of the house by now. I'm looking at my watch now, and she's got to be out by now because Bill Clinton is still Bill Clinton, and he's old and crusty, and he's a member of the Zipper Club, as Larry King once described him. He was talking about the scar on his chest for heart surgery, though. It wasn't even a double entendre to Larry because Larry didn't understand most words
and that's

0: that's true. That's
1: I'm really glad to see you here and still up and going.
2: We're both in the Zipper Club. By the way, you looked very good last week in the briefing room at the White House. By the way, the suits wanted me to remind you what the Zipper Club is. It's had open heart surgery.
0: The suits.
2: They have to zipper it up. So I thought everyone in the world knew it, but apparently.
3: We're wondering.
2: You know, sure, I'm sure you did.
1: I'm glad you clarified that.
0: Yeah, I'm glad you think, because everybody knows I'm a member of the Zipper Club down at the internship program at the White House, too. The suits wanted me like he's some kind of everyman. Now, that's, hey, Larry, you're talking to Bill Clinton. Maybe Zipper Club is, it's not really even a double entendre because nobody knows that as the Heart Surgery Club. But never mind that. So Bill Clinton takes over the House on hump day. Hillary has to get out lickety-split. And then also here today on the Chris Plant Show, what does that mean? We have mailbag day. We have mailbag day. That's right. It's mailbag day today here on the Chris Plant Show. And very few zippers involved in all of that. But in the Bill Clinton household, that's a different thing altogether. We did open with a little bit of James Talafrico for you. And I got some more Talafrico for you, too, because he's talking about, and just a few years ago, he's on video, he's talking about dismantling capitalism because, you know, today's Democrat Party is their Mao Zedong-loving, Hamas-adoring lunatics, mental illness. They all have gender dysphoria, all that stuff. But James Talafrico demanded the dismantling of capitalism. And that's not all, because there's actually more. It's not just capitalism, because there's more. And Talafrico, this is the guy they want to be a member of the United States Senate. The Senate, just extraordinary, extraordinary stuff. These people that they're running for the Senate. And I've got an update for you on the crazy woman with a knife that murdered a beautiful, wonderful young mother in New York City in Times Square. And the Democrats, that means the news media, they don't care. They genuinely don't care. This is the country that they're building. Illegal aliens from Haiti, mentally ill people with giant daggers, massacring people in Times Square, New York, and it's all just lovely, just fine for these people, honestly. And we've got a lot going on with trials and, you know, crime and punishment and all that stuff, and it's all Democrat related, all of it. And I'm not trying to make it that way. It's just the way that it is. But we've got all kinds of madness going on, I am telling you. And one of them is the trial. You know, the nice lady that Lindsay Clancy, who murdered her three children. No question whether she killed her three children. Is she a mental case? Well, of course she is. She murdered three children, and coincidentally, they were her own children, not somebody else's children. And then she tried to kill herself. I'd say she's probably not at peak performance here. She's probably not doing as well as she would have liked, as her parents would have liked. It's kind of a messy situation. But they have a jury of nine women and three men. And they couldn't reach a verdict. And so it's a hung jury. What kind of a jury is that, Michael? It is a hung jury. That's what it is. It's like Cleavon Little in Blazing Saddles. It's completely crazy. The hung jury. And that's nine women and three men. I called this early on that this would be a hung jury, and now it is at least for the moment a hung jury, and she did it, and there is no question whether she did it. The question is whether she's nuts or not, and then you get nine women. The age span of the jurors is age 20 to age 70. And I'm thinking we've got a young woman, maybe more than one young woman on the jury, who are kind of siding with the, I'd kill them too, lobby, because the maternal instincts of the Democratic Party, not what they used to be, I think it would be fair to say. But the jury was sent home yesterday, hung jury, and they're supposed to come back. They are coming back today, and they have to get back to trying to sort it out. The judge is telling them, don't let this be hung jury. They'd have to retry it, the whole thing, and have to start over again, weeks and weeks long, the trial. And they'd need to do a better job of voir dire, of jury selection in the next trial. But this is kind of an amazing one. And he's still the judge pressuring the jury, nine women and three men, to come to a verdict. But at this point, I think it would be reasonable to guess that since they haven't come to a verdict thus far, that they will continue to not come to a verdict, and we will get a hung jury. And then we'll find out that it was one of the women or two of the women. I don't want to generalize, but it you know, you don't have to be Nostradamus to decode this one. And we'll see what's happening here. But it is pretty wild that we've got that hung jury situation going on there. We're keeping a close eye on that. She could still be found guilty, but that seems the least likely outcome because Democrats. And then there's the not guilty, but by reason of insanity, and she should go to insane asylum, right? And that, actually, they've got another woman in New York City that just murdered a young mother of, I think, a five-month-old baby, vice president, bank vice president, young woman, doing everything right, living in New York City, murdered by a mentally ill woman using giant daggers. I think she had just stolen them from Target or something, right? And the Democrats like, yeah, well, you know, these things happen in New York, and they happen because of Democrat Party policies that throw all of the mentally ill people out into the streets, and they happen in Washington and in Chicago, these things, because our solution for mental illness is to give them daggers and push them out the door onto the street and see what happens. That's a Democrat Party policy. It leads to a lot of murder, just like the open borders and all the illegal aliens and gang members in Tren de Aragua and MS-13 lead to a lot of bad things. And in the meantime, Talafrico, running for the Senate, wants to dismantle capitalism, but that's not all. It's not just capitalism that he wants to. It's, I don't know, he wants to dismantle white supremacy, all right? And he's a white supremacist, and he wants to dismantle climate change. Climate, how do you dismantle climate change? Nobody knows. These are Democrats running for the United States Senate. This is a peculiar time in which we live. Updates out of New York. I got Maryland crime stories for you, too. One heck of an LGBTQQIAA story. And will the Democrats in the House of Representatives condemn socialism? Well, the results are in. The vote has been had. And I've got those numbers for you.
3: They said you was hung.
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14: And everybody loved her except for some Democrats. Here it is. Dolly Parton's Hollywood Walk of Fame star has been vandalized. Vandalized. Because, you know, it's the United States of America in 2026, and the Democrats, they teach everyone to hate everything and everyone. They do a pretty good job of that. That's about all they do a good job of. But Dolly Parton's Hollywood Walk of Fame star has been vandalized. There were flowers had been left there, like it was Princess Diana, lots of flowers. And the vandal or vandals went and stole, threw away all the flowers, and then attacked her name and scratched her name up and scratched up the star and scratched up the record album. And looks like they had to use really heavy metal thing to do that with, and vandalizing the heck out of Dolly Parton's star on the Walk of Fame. Why is that? Why would they do that? It's because of mental issues. Speaking of mental issues, Tyler Robinson, you know, assassin, Democrat assassin, assassinated Charlie Kirk. Got a trial. He pled not guilty yesterday. Everybody knows he's guilty as hell, but he's a Democrat. And there was a Democrat woman arrested outside of the courtroom of the Lindsey Clancy trial. Wait till you hear this.
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0: Chris DeMeo. Two people are rescued alive in the mass flooding in Nepal.
1: A woman was found submerged underneath a building, found alive 10 days after the deadly flash flood ripped through villages along the Himalayan border between Nepal and China. Crews gave her water and a blanket before rushing her to a hospital. Meanwhile, another miracle. A man was found inside a 740-foot tunnel at a hydropower project.
0: That's Fox's Stephanie Bennett. 75 Americans are still unaccounted for. U.S. forces launching strikes on three Iranian oil tankers after Iran sent missiles at two American warships.
2: There are indications that the United States actually communicated with these vessels beforehand to ensure that sailors on board were not killed.
0: Fox's Trey Yingst, the American warships not hit by the Iranian missiles. 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

0: Yeah, watching a lot of murder. They got the lady that murdered three children. The Democrats love the murderer. They've got the assassin of Charlie Kirk. They love him. The Democrats are on his side. The Democrats, let's face it, they love murder. They're the party of murder. And Times Square, got updates on that one. The nice lady minding her own business, murdered by a psycho that the Democrat Party put on the street and gave a big knife. Actually, I think she stole the big knife, but she's mentally ill. They're kind of all mentally ill, aren't they? Now, let me go. I want to share with you Talafrico, James Talafrico, because James Talafrico is a Democrat running for the United States Senate, and the Democrats want him there. They actually want this guy to be in the United States Senate, and I don't. I would say that I don't. And I got every time I go to Google him, I actually Google Talafrico now instead of Talarico. His name is Talarico, but I think it was Vince Colonnais that labeled him Talafrico. Talafrico, and I call him Talafrico so much that I Google Talafrico, but his real name comes up Talarico, and. And it's pretty remarkable stuff, but this guy is a radical. He's a leftist, an extremist. He's allegedly an educator, a teacher or something. He's a Texas House of Representatives. And now they said, hey, this guy's a total freak. He's a super freak. He's super freaky. Let's run him for the United States Senate. That sounds like a really good idea. And I want to share this. Audio, new video has emerged of him from all of 5 years ago, which when you're a Democrat might as well have been 400 years ago because they scrub it from your record. It's no big deal. And I want to play this audio for it because, and when I heard it this morning, the first time I heard it was this morning. And I said, well, that's pretty amazing, isn't it? He takes it all in. And what does he want to do? He wants to ban the global warming. He wants to ban white supremacy, whatever that is, and he wants to ban various things. Here is Talarico in this newly emerged video of the man who would be the senator from Texas. It's amazing. It sounded like this.
1: Communities of color receive the most harm from the impacts of climate change,
0: communities of
1: yet
0: color.
1: Receive the least government support to deal with it. Tell us about
0: change.
1: One of the committees you are on or hope to be on and the most important actions that committee could take to fight for climate justice and mitigate the impacts of climate change for all Texans.
0: That's right. Climate justice, because climate justice is what they're after. Now, if anyone ever asked one of these freaks what climate justice means, there would be no answer. But no reporter will ever ask him because all the reporters are freaks. And they're lazy, and they're intellectually inept, and they're not reporters. They're just Democrats. But, yeah, it's people of color and communities of color suffer most from climate change. Because if you stand here, the climate is worse than it is if you stand there. If you live in this neighborhood, the climate of the earth is worse than it is in this neighborhood than it is in that neighborhood. And he needs climate justice. This is 2020. Now the year is 2020. He was at the Sierra Club. So naturally he's talking about the weather because you hang out at the Sierra Club, all they do is talk about the weather. They say, hey, weather's kooky, isn't it? Yeah, sure is. What do you think? Just nuts. And here's Talafrico. He's not done yet because he wants to, and what is the listen to the language that he used. And he talks about the Utes. You know, what's a Ute? He talks about the Utes, young activists. He says, and they're drawing lines all over the place. They mean it. They're serious. And climate change and white supremacy and capitalism, and they love socialism. Here's Talafrico in 2020.
2: Yeah, and I am so thankful that you asked this question, and also thankful that young activists have really drawn the link between climate change and white supremacy and capitalism in our country. And I think only ending the ways that all three of those oppressive systems work together, are we going to be able to begin the process of dismantling them?
0: Those three oppressive systems. This is what the mentally ill person said. Three oppressive systems. Now, one of these systems is white supremacy. That's a system, and it's oppressive. And give me an example of that. Is that because Barack Obama's half-white side was oppressing his half-black side when he was elected twice to the presidency of the United States? Because I remember that being quite oppressive. Obamacare is oppressive, but it's, yeah, three oppressive systems, and the three oppressive systems are white supremacy, capitalism, and climate change. That's a system. Climate change is as described by Talafrica, and it must be dismantled. The system of climate change must be dismantled. The system of capitalism must be dismantled, which is communist warfare worldwide, as we've had for a century. The Korean Peninsula, the Vietnam War, the Cold War, the invasion of Eastern Europe, the Latin America, Africa. You got Pol Pot in Cambodia. Let's not leave that out. None of that is oppressive, of course. Most oppressive system in the history of humankind is what the left stood up in the 20th century. And the left is trying to breathe it back to life here. Extraordinary. But, he's talking about these systems that are oppressive that need to be dismantled. And those oppressive systems that must be dismantled are capitalism, naturally, white supremacy, because that's everywhere, you know, and climate change. Climate change. Isn't that great? Just wonderful. And CNN, this hit the internet yesterday, and CNN decided they were going to put it on their late-night TV, Newsnight. They have a show called Newsnight. It's at night. And they've got an anchor lady who's not a journalist at all, whose name is Abby Phillip. And Abby Phillip said, oh, yeah, we've got a new Talarico video that we want to share with you, because he said that he wants to dismantle capitalism and climate change and, of course, white supremacy. He is a white supremacist. He's white, and he's running for the Senate of the United States of America. That's pretty supreme, I've got to say. That's more supreme than a double cheeseburger. But here is CNN last night, Abby Phillip, introducing just a small portion of the video. We just played the audio portion for you because we're on the radio, but we not the TV. But here is Abby Phillip last night setting up a shorter clip of that Talafrico.
3: Tonight, is capitalism oppressive? 6 years before becoming the Democrat Senate nominee for Texas, State Representative James Talarico sure seemed to believe that was true.
2: Young activists have really drawn the link between climate change and white supremacy and capitalism in our country. And I think only ending the ways that all three of those oppressive systems work together are we going to be able to begin the process of dismantling them.
3: Those remarks, right, which were unearthed by CNN's K-File, come from a Sierra Club forum Talarico was participating in back in 2020. But at the time that he's hoping to broaden his appeal, Talarico has been forced to walk back his history of progressive politics. Which spokesperson for the campaign told CNN that Talarico has already acknowledged some of his past comments, quote, missed the mark, and Talarico called them cringy. It is what some people are calling peak woke. It's almost like mad libs in that statement.
0: Woke. It's peak woke, and they all laugh, and they got a panel, and they're, he's made some comments, like he wants to exterminate every Jew on earth, but he's walked that back. He hasn't, but other Democrats have, and they, Abdul Rahman Mohammed al-Sayed, and he said all kinds of crazy stuff, and the media says, oh, he's walked that back, because when you're a Democrat, honestly, you could be Joseph Goebbels for 4 years, with the Socialist Workers Party of Adolf Hitler. And if you say, well, I don't believe that anymore, then the entirety of the American news media would say, oh, he's walked that back. And then you'd be off the hook for the things that you yourself have said, because, you know, but it's good to be a Democrat. And the oppressive, and they all laugh on CNN. Oh, he's walked those back. And he did not those specifically, but he just laid out there, well, some of my previous positions were too woke, and I've walked them back. And then the news media takes it from there. And anything that they find offensive while they're on the set talking about them, they say, oh, he's walked that back. Then he doesn't have to do it specifically. They just do it for him because they are the media, They're having sex with the Democrat Party. They're dating, and that's what they do. It's good to be a Democrat. I like to say it's good to be a Democrat for that very reason. Just extraordinary. All right, let's go, Michael, to the telephones and talk to the great American people, because that's what we do here. We're America. We're not like CNN or something where you just come out and make ridiculous stories up out of thin air and all that. But let's go to, and then the news media, oh, he's walked those back. And then they come to the panel. Oh, it's so fun. Capitalism is oppressive, and so is climate change. And we're going to have to undo that whole thing. We've got to get rid of capitalism and climate change and white supremacy. They keep coming up with this white supremacy stuff. There were 34 people shot. Is that the final number? In Chicago over the weekend? Not a single one of them shot by a white supremacist. It would be big news if any of them had been shot by white supremacists. But zero of them were shot by anywhere in the country. The news media doesn't actually cover those stories because they're not a legitimate news media. They're Democrat Party hot tubbers. They're in the hot tub giving hot oil massages to one another. They're dating. All right, let's go to the telephones, Michael. We are at 888-630-9625. Let's go to Roy calling from Winston-Salem, North Carolina. You can call me Roy. Roy, you're on the Chris Plant Show.
4: Hi, Chris. Love the show. Chris, I'm an old guy. I voted for Carter, our first president.
0: Uh-huh.
4: He was a nuclear engineer, a peanut farmer, a governor. He had success in his life. A nice guy.
0: Uh-huh.
4: And until recently, the worst president ever because of his poor policies. You know, Trump is a successful businessman, smart, hard to keep up with all of his successes. But the Democrats have candidates who are not serious. They're front runners, a cute farmer bartender. You know, what would we do if these people were in charge? And the media just supports them. It's like a TikTok video. The better TikTok video makes you qualified. This is dangerous, Chris.
0: Yeah, it is. Yeah.
4: We can't afford. This is a dangerous time.
0: We
4: need serious people.
0: Mm-hmm. Oh, I can't disagree with anything you said. In fact, I have to confess every now and then, Roy, that my first vote was for Jimmy Carter, and I have to. It's part of my penance. I have to admit that out loud from time to time, and that was before I came to my senses. And then Ronald Reagan, thankfully, became president, and my eyes were opened, and it changed everything for me. And probably the same thing happened to you, Roy, I'm guessing. But you're right, on paper, Jimmy Carter, Naval Academy, he was, you're right, trained as a nuclear engineer by the Navy, and amazingly, he still couldn't pronounce the word nuclear, Roy.
4: That's right. You know, Chris, I was in a bookstore yesterday, and there was this soy boy behind the counter. I asked him if he had Trump's book on immigration. He just looked at me with anger, and he said, pointing to the door, said, "Get the keep out of here." I said, "Yeah, that's the one. Do you have it in paperback?"
0: Come on. That's good. That's funny. But did that really happen?
4: Well, no, it did not. Chris.
0: Okay, well, that's good. That's funny. Yeah, you get the heck out of here. And that's funny. Yeah, do you have Trump's book? And I tell you, any bookstore in Washington, D.C., you walk in and ask for Trump's book, and there might be a trap door that would open beneath you to a flaming pit where people are screaming because... the Democrat Party. Well, look, Roy, you called in. You confessed in public that your first vote was for Jimmy Carter, and that's sad for everyone that voted for Jimmy Carter. It is, but he did on paper. He was a governor, Naval Academy grad, nuclear engineer, and he always said nuclear right to his last day. That's always bothered me. You know, when I was like 5 years old, I learned the word nuclear, and I saw adults even back then saying nuclear, and I would tap my mother on the back of the hand, and I'd say, "Is he mispronouncing the word nuclear?" And she'd say, "Yes, yes, he is, honey. Don't follow him. You pronounce it correctly." But Jimmy Carter, trained as a nuclear engineer by the United States Navy, could never pronounce the word nuclear. That was a clue right there. That was a sign early on that we should have recognized that this is not the right guy for the job. And then I also remember, Roy, that the Democrats, they said that Ronald Reagan was going to lead us to nuclear war with the Soviet Union. And they made posters of him. They called him Warhead, and they made his head shaped like a ballistic missile, and he was going to get us all killed in a nuclear war. And then you may remember, Roy, he was the first president in the history of the world, the first world leader in the history of humankind to reduce the number of nuclear weapons on Earth with the, first of all, it was Richard Nixon with the SALT Treaty, SALT I and SALT II, Strategic Arms Limitation Treaty, right? SALT I and SALT II. And then President Reagan came along, the START treaties, right? The Strategic Arms Reduction Treaties. The first time that the U.S. and the Soviet Union reduced the number of nuclear weapons on Earth. And that was Ronald Reagan, all driven by Ronald Reagan. And everything the Democrats said about Ronald Reagan was a lie. It was a fraud. It was the opposite of the truth. And again, you know, we were, this came up yesterday in some of the audio we played, Roy, where talking about Iron Dome in and Democrats saying, oh, yeah, Barack Obama stood up Iron Dome for Israel, and now he sent people over his own political team to defeat Benjamin Netanyahu on Election Day. But it was Ronald Reagan that started the missile defense program, and the Democrats mocked it. They called it Star Wars, and which was kind of a cool name for it anyway. But Ronald Reagan administration started missile defense. Shooting down a bullet with a bullet. Oh, that's impossible. And Reagan made it happen. Reagan was going to lead us to nuclear war. Reagan reduced the number of nuclear weapons on Earth. Jimmy Carter didn't. He didn't really do anything good. Roy, fun talking to you. Winston-Salem, beautiful. Yeah, Jimmy Carter. Funny story about the bookstore, too. I like that. That was great. Thanks, Roy.
5: Nuclear. It's pronounced nuclear.

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0: bow, bow, bow, bow, bow, bow, bow, bow. Ah, yes. Uh-huh. Whack-a-doodle-doo. Ah, Talafrica. Got to dismantle capitalism. We'll dismantle white supremacy. They're going to dismantle white supremacy. They don't know what that is. They can't explain it. They can't explain capitalism either. Also, did you see the foolish Canadian prime minister? He's not the smartest guy in the world. Let's be honest. And he's a carny. Carny. You know, smells of cabbage. Small hands. Got a long family history of being carnies. But the Canadian prime minister, his name is Mark Carney, said that he's only going to make a trade deal with Donald Trump in the United States. He says, when quoting now, when the Americans stop doing memes, when the Americans stop doing memes, he said. And I mean, that was the biggest mistake that anyone ever could have made. Because now Canadian Prime Minister Mark Carney has received more memes than any human being in the history of memes. I don't even like that word, memes. But, yeah, he said, he put it out there very publicly. Said they only when the Americans stop doing memes. And I don't want to encourage everyone in America to send a meme to Mark Carney or put out a meme about Mark Carney. But
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0: strikes. I'm Chris DeMeo, Fox News. U.S. forces striking Iranian oil tankers after Iran launched missiles at American warships. This, as a new report claims, Iran only has a limited amount of fuel left thanks to U.S. sanctions.
1: We know, according to U.S. Central Command, that an aircraft carrier and a guided missile destroyer evaded these attacks by Iran. And the head of Central Command saying this in part online, quote, if you shoot at two of our ships, we will impose an even higher economic cost, taking out three of yours. According to CENTCOM, after the IRGC fired at two Navy warships, U.S. troops took aim striking three Iranian crude oil tankers, with one of them located off the coast of Karg Island near Iran's key oil exports. One U.S. official telling Fox that the IRGC can't build more tankers, and they know it, that this puts them in a tougher economic spot. And Reuters reporting that Iran only has another 2 months' supply of gasoline. It's according to a source there.
0: It's Fox's Alex Hogan at the White House. A small bit of hope in the midst of tragedy as two people rescued alive in Nepal, while thousands more people are missing and over 1,300 killed in catastrophic floods.
2: A woman was found submerged underneath a building, found alive 10 days after the deadly flash flood ripped through villages along the Himalayan border between Nepal and China. Crews gave her water and a blanket before rushing her to a hospital. Meanwhile, another miracle. A man was found inside a 740-foot tunnel at a hydropower project. Crews from across the world, including the U.S., are focusing on 12 projects across Nepal, where 900 workers are missing. About 500 are believed to still be trapped inside various tunnels. Officials believe the disaster was triggered by a glacier collapse that sent waves of ice, rock, and water just rushing towards those nearby villages.
0: Fox's Stephanie Bennett. 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
0: The Lindsay Clancy murder trial declared a mistrial after jurors couldn't agree on whether she was criminally responsible for killing her three children. Fox's C.B. Cotton explains the options for where the case could go from here.
15: In the future, she could face another murder trial with jurors on the same or reduced charges. Here's the thing, though. If prosecutors decide to lower the charges, there could be a bench trial, and that's where the judge delivers the verdict. There could also be some kind of plea agreement that includes psychiatric commitment. The charges could also be dismissed entirely. This trial included 5 weeks of testimony and about 40 hours of deliberations over 6.5 days. Clancy does not deny killing her three children back in 2023, but her attorneys argued during the trial that she had been suffering from postpartum psychosis. Prosecutors argued she acted deliberately and planned the killings.
0: Fox's C.B. Cotton. Chicago hosting the Socialism 2026 conference this holiday weekend, just days after the U.S. House passed a resolution condemning socialism.
16: The four-day socialism conference is hosted by Haymarket Books, which says the event is meant to strengthen their movement. Some of the sessions include The Black Path to Socialism, Lessons of the Russian Revolution, and What is the Muslim Left? It comes as Fox News polls show 30% of voters have a positive view of socialism, up from 27% last year. 59% of Democrats have a positive view of the Democratic Socialists of America. The tilt has fractured the Democratic Party. So the split was on full display after the House passed a symbolic resolution condemning socialism. Many moderate Democrats saw the measure as a political trap because it was attached to the Save America Act, but that did not stop eight House Dems from siding with Republicans on the messaging resolution.
0: That's Fox's Madeline Rivera reporting. I'm Chris DeMeo. This is Fox News.
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17: Hey, thanks for staying up. It's Thursday night in America, and you're listening to America at Night, coast to coast. McGraw-Milhaven here. Let's get right to it. A little bit later on in this hour, we're going to talk to the man that was involved with this pancreatic cancer drug that people are calling a true breakthrough. We're going to talk to the man who helped figure out how to create this medicine. Plus, John Goodman, one of the great character actors of his day, is waiting in the green room. We'll check in with him in hour number two. But this first hour, we're going to talk to a man who has started a company. He is an environmental entrepreneur and the founder and CEO of the cloud seeding startup company called Rainmaker. The federal government recently ordered mandatory water cuts in the West, forcing states like California, Arizona, Nevada to slash their usage of the Colorado River. They want to keep Lake Mead and Lake Powell from reaching catastrophic Deadpool levels. Augustus Dorico joins us, the owner of the startup Rainmaker. Augustus, welcome to America at Night. Thanks for joining us.
18: Well, it's a pleasure to be here. Thanks so much for chatting.
17: You got it. Take me through the science of this. How does this work?
18: Yeah, so cloud seeding, it's not a conspiracy theory. It's not fake. Like, it's real, and people have actually been doing it for the last 80 years. General Electric invented it in 1945, and the high-level idea is most of the water that passes over the United States in the atmosphere, it just gets recycled by the oceans. And so if you can find clouds that have small drops of water that wouldn't naturally precipitate, you can fly drones into those clouds, release dust, and the small drops will freeze onto that dust and turn into big enough snowflakes to fall either as snow or melt back into rain. That's the high level of the science.
17: You said dust. Is it actually dust, or is it some chemical compound?
18: So technically, water is a chemical, McGraw. So I just want to not spook anybody in saying that it is a chemical. It's called silver iodide, and silver iodide, it does sound spooky, but we have 80 years of data on silver iodide's use in cloud seeding, and we know that beyond a shadow of a doubt, we're not affecting the environment in any negative way, human health or agricultural health. In one of our flights, we're releasing about a paperclip worth of this material over hundreds of square miles. And so the increase in concentration, it's like one part per quadrillion, which is a million times lower than how much actually would be necessary to hurt bacteria or crops or people.
17: You have to have a cloud for this to work, correct?
18: Yeah, so magical as it might seem, there are some physical limits. You need there to be a cloud. You need the cloud to have small liquid water drops in it, and it also has to be cold enough. And so what that means is Rainmaker, we're really more of a snowmaking company. We operate in the 6 or 7 coldest months of the year, and if it's warm on the ground beneath the cloud, that'll fall as rain. Otherwise, it remains as snow.
17: Interesting. Augustus Dorico, how?

0: So the stuff that we know, we agree, may not be illegal. You may not agree that it's deportable, but for the sake of conversation, we don't know anything else about him. Does his being in America make America better or worse?
1: I don't think that it matters.
0: Don't you think it's kind of weird that the left constantly finds the worst people on the planet to lay down in the road on? Wouldn't it be better if occasionally y'all went, yeah, these guys suck. They could be deported. It's fine.
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3: Where else? Then you know that precipitation is man-made. Then you can use radar to measure exactly how many gallons of water or acre feet or inches you put down.
4: Tell me about this test you did in Alaska.
3: Yeah, so this was a pretty groundbreaking moment for Rainmaker, for the United States, for the sake of our water supply going forward. In the lower 48, there's only those 6 or 7 months per year where the clouds are actually cold enough to do precipitation enhancement, to do cloud seeding operations. But in Alaska, you do have super cool liquid clouds, and we were operating up there over the course of the summer. And just this past weekend, we flew two drones over the course of 3 hours and produced 19 million gallons of unambiguously man-made water. And that sounds like a lot of water. In a certain sense, it is. That's enough water for all the people in Richmond, Virginia for a day. But that 19 million gallons, it was less than a quarter inch of rain dispersed over 200 or so square kilometers. And so the impact of this technology, it's really small day to day, but over the course of a season, over the course of a full year, you can produce large enough volumes to make a really big impact on how many bushels of wheat you can grow, or what your yield is going to be from your orchard, or to fill up a reservoir to fight fires, or for municipal utilities.
4: So, Augustus DiRico, you're a startup company. Do you have clients? Who are your clients? Are they towns? Are they farmers? Are they individual counties? Who is hiring you?
3: Yeah, so it's a mix of both private sector customers and also government. So I can confirm the government is, in fact, modifying the weather. To everybody that's ever been told they were crazy for believing that, I can guarantee you that you were actually right, in a certain sense, at least. For us, there's Rocky Mountain states, the Colorado Department of Natural Resources, the Idaho Water Development Board, the Oregon Department of Agriculture, the Utah Department of Natural Resources, municipalities throughout the American West. They're all working with Rainmaker to produce more water for their farms, for their municipal utilities, and then also for the Great Salt Lake and the Colorado River, right? Like, you see these states suing the federal government over their water rights getting cut, and there's no way for them to get more water in the interior of the country than besides cloud seeding. And so the choice that we see here at Rainmaker is, you know, one where we do lots of conservation, and conservation is important, but really just have a worse and worse quality of life. We have degrading ecosystems, and we have farms going bust because there's not enough water to go around. Or we have another alternative path where these governments and these private sector farms and these private sector ski resorts, they do a lot of conservation because that's still important, but they can also work with us and use cloud seeding to make more supply so that we have a more abundant future, so that we have the water that we need to keep growing in the American West.
4: One of the criticisms, and I'll ask you to respond, is that there were internet rumors, social media rumors, that the floods in Texas last year, those horrific floods, were caused by cloud seeding. Is that even possible?
3: No, not at all, McGraw. So I will say, first of all, what happened in Texas was a tragedy. It was a natural disaster, and beyond a shadow of a doubt, Rainmaker had nothing to do with that, and I can say that with absolute confidence. I'm a Christian. I am definitely a sinner still, but I cared earnestly about making it to the pearly gates, and I know that we had nothing to do with that. However, a lot of people don't know about cloud seeding or what it is or how it works, and so they wonder, you know, hey, these guys were trying to make more water for farms in Texas. Did they have anything to do with that? That flood caused about a trillion gallons of water to fall, north of a trillion gallons, over the course of just a day. The most we've ever gotten from any of our cloud seeding operations is about 100 million gallons. And again, it's fractions of an inch at a time.

0: and we were operating 2 days prior. And then our meteorologists suspended operations even before the National Weather Service issued a flood warning. And so we couldn't have had any effect on that system. But I understand why people were inquiring. We're always going to be super transparent and good faith in answering questions about this. But I can guarantee you wholeheartedly that cloud seeding had nothing to do with that tragedy.
1: Is it cost effective? How much does it cost?
0: Yeah, so the current cost of water in the United States is pretty broken. You ask any farmer, it's going to land somewhere from $50 an acre foot to maybe like thousands if you're in a more water-strained area. Rainmaker's producing water for hundreds of dollars an acre feet right now, or per acre foot right now. And as we scale, as we get better at using this, I think we're going to get the cost down to single-digit dollars per acre foot. And that's a really big claim, but that's what the physics bear out. There's a ton of water in the atmosphere above us that's just passing by over our head, getting recycled by the ocean. And in the same way that we've been tapping into the aquifers in the ground for hundreds of years, in the same way that we've been building dams to redirect the flow of rivers for ag and municipal use, cloud seeding is just the next step in water infrastructure. And it's going to be one of the most cost-effective modes of water infrastructure in the next couple of years.
1: So you said you're in the process of getting it down to single digits, like what, $9-$8 an acre?
0: That, I think, is going to take 2 or 3 years, but that's the plan, McGraw.
1: Yeah. How much water do you guarantee? I mean, how much water can you actually produce?
0: So it depends on the geography, and it depends on the meteorology. In the Pacific Northwest, where it's wetter, there's obviously more clouds, so we can produce more water more cost-effectively. In the southwestern areas like Arizona or Southern California, there's not as many clouds. So in any given operation, we're going to be producing tens to hundreds of acre feet. Over the course of this upcoming season, I think each of our programs will be producing low tens of thousands of acre feet. And then in years to come, I think we'll be able to scratch up against hundreds of thousands of acre feet on in a given county.
1: Yeah. So it's making water, but let's say a ski resort. Would a ski resort want to hire you to make snow?
0: Yeah, so we already work with a ski resort in Utah, and we produce more snow for them. And they want more snow so that they can start the season earlier, so they can end the season later, so that there's more fresh powder and they don't have to use their snow blowers as often. And what's really awesome about that is not only do we get to improve the ski season, but also that water, that snow that lands on the mountain, it then melts and runs off, and it benefits the local community and the growers and the utilities and the ecosystem in the area too.
1: Hmm. So you're saying there's no downside. There's no environmental downside. It's cheap. It's effective. What do you need to be more mainstream? Just more attention?
0: Well, I think that if anybody hears there's no downside and it's cheap and it's safe and effective, that should raise a lot of red flags, right? And I want to be totally transparent. I think that this industry has been full of snake oil salesmen. I think that coastal tech companies have been full of liars and frauds for the last couple decades. We're trying to do something really different at Rainmaker for the sake of Americans and the American ecosystem's well-being. There are some things that people should be concerned about, right? First of all, if there is already going to be risk of an avalanche and you cloud seed, even if you don't cause the storm that causes the avalanche, a little bit more snow could increase the risk of an avalanche. If there's already going to be a flood because it's going to precipitate a lot and then you cloud seed, you can make it worse. And what's really important is that in each of the states where we operate, there are licenses and regulations, most of which are from the 70s, that dictate when you're allowed to operate, what a safe concept of operations is, when you're supposed to suspend operations. And Rainmaker's super grateful to work with all of these state regulatory agencies. But most of the rules on the books are from the 70s, and I think there's probably a revamp due both at the state and federal level to make these more stringent and transparent. That is what I'll say about the potential downsides first. I do think that people need to know what's happening. They need to be informed, and there needs to be good regulation around it. But in terms of more adoption, I think the big issue has just been, one, nobody's been able to prove that it works reliably until Rainmaker. And as people find out about it, I think that they're going to be more excited to use this tool. And then two, you know, we get caught up in conversation about chemtrails and about, you know, solar radiation modification and all kinds of things of that sort. Cloud seeding, it's different. If you see long streaks in the sky, that's not from cloud seeding. That's not from Rainmaker. We do something different. And I think when people mix those two up, then they begin to get anxious and not be interested in using the deck.
1: Yeah. Augustus DiRico, what's the website for people to find out more?
0: Yeah, our website is rainmaker.com.
1: Simple as that, rainmaker.com. Environmental entrepreneur and founder and CEO of cloud seeding startup Rainmaker, Augustus DiRico. Fascinating conversation, DiRico. Good luck, and we'll be watching you. Thanks for checking in.
0: Thanks so much, McGraw. Talk to you later.
1: You got it. Stay right there. We are coming back with more, including the man, the doctor, who was involved in that unbelievable new drug that was just announced that is transforming the care of pancreatic cancer. The man who was in the room when it happened. We'll talk with him coming up straight ahead. America at Night, back in a moment.
2: America at Night with McGraw-Milhaven, where the nation comes to talk.
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1: President Trump today signed an executive order to change the name of Lake Ontario to Lake America. So now we have the Gulf of America and Lake America. I think Lake USA would have been better, personally. Lake USA, that sounds cool. That sort of rolls off the tongue better. Lake America, then you have Gulf of America, Gulf of USA, Lake of US, Lake USA. I think that sounds a little better. Carrying out his threat to Canada. You know what's interesting about this? The week started, or at some point last week, wasn't we were suddenly in on economic doom for Iran? And now, ever since they've announced economic doom for Iran, all he's done is threaten economic doom on Canada. Seems strange. It was a D-Day, economic D-Day for Iran. And Scott Bessent was going to have a huge news conference to talk about this economic doom for Iran. And we're going to squeeze it so tight that they're going to just come to the table begging for a deal. And we've then immediately turned our attention to Canada. Seems strange. What happened to Iran? And so the strait is still sort of controlled by Iran. But where has Iran been? Wasn't that the most pressing issue of the day? And all of a sudden, now it's Canada? And again, then he also starts talking about putting these tariffs on in January. January? January is 400 years from now. Canada's going to put it on Tuesday of next week. And Tuesday of the week after. Again, I've said it before, I say it again, none of this is ever going to happen. This is all bluster. They're all going to come to their senses at some point. Just my prediction. We'll see how it works. The unbelievable story of this breakthrough on pancreatic cancer. We're going to talk to the doctor who helped discover this new miracle drug. Stay right there. America at Night. We're just getting started.
0: This is America at Night with McGraw-Milhaven.

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4: Why exactly is your federal tax dollars paying for illegal immigrants to get sex changes in California? That's right, they're using federal tax dollars so illegal immigrants can get sex changes, costing us up to...
5: Hello, I'm Jose Hernandez, and I have been using a wheelchair since my accident in 1995.
6: My name is Andrea Dalzell, and I've been using a wheelchair since I was 5 years old.
5: I guess if I had one message for the general public...

0: News. I'm Deborah Valentine. The U.S. military says it has struck three Iranian oil tankers after Navy warships were targeted with ballistic missiles, Fox's Trey Yingst reports.
1: You still have the IRGC launching attacks in this area, and they have now expanded those attacks, not just targeting commercial vessels, but also the U.S. military.
0: The U.S. military says two Iranian oil carriers were permanently disabled, and a third unladen one was destroyed. Renewed talks on ending Russia's war in Ukraine. Russian President Vladimir Putin meeting with U.S. envoy Steve Witkoff and Jared Kushner at the Kremlin.
2: No breakthroughs were announced, but Putin's foreign policy advisor called the talks constructive and useful. The two men meet next with Ukraine's President Zelensky.
0: Fox's Jill Nato reporting from Washington. The two U.S. envoys meet with Ukraine's president on Sunday. 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
6: Hey, let's talk artificial intelligence, and let's talk data centers, and let's talk Facebook, because this landmark case today made some news. And we're going to talk about it with the senior AI reporter with Axios, where she co-authors the daily artificial intelligence newsletter covering the finances behind the AI buildout. Madison Mills of Axios, welcome to America at Night. Thanks for joining us.
7: Thank you so much for having me.
6: I want to get to this Facebook story, but first, we originally asked you to come on the show because you wrote an interesting article about Anthropic, which is supposed to be, I guess, the white knight of artificial intelligence. And they are asking, apparently, prospective employees ethical and moral questions in their interviews. What did you find out?
7: Yeah, in the last round of the interview process for Anthropic, candidates go through what they call a culture interview, and the company has had this since its founding, and they've been pretty public about it. But what I was able to find out in my conversations with people who have just left the company and those who've interviewed is a little bit more of the specifics around the questions asked. One of those questions is how employees would feel if the company's stock went to zero. And as someone who's covering the finance behind the AI build out, that obviously perked my interest. So I talked to more people, and It turns out the question is really rooted at getting a sense of whether, you know, hypothetically someday Anthropic had to give up its AI ambition because they were worried about the safety concerns regarding AI, and that decision took the stock to zero. How employees feel about it. So it's kind of this moral and ethical question, and it's been fun seeing people's reactions to it and whether or not there even is an agreed upon right answer from people who've read the story.
6: It's a bizarre question because Anthropic's only business is artificial intelligence. So if they stop doing it, they would go out of business. So I would, if I'm answering that question, I would say I'm not happy because the company would be out of business. So it seems right. I mean, it isn't like you can switch to another division and do more good in this other division. And if this one division is found, you know, pouring toxins in the Mississippi River, okay, we can shut that down and then go work for the dog food side of the division. That's their only game in town. So if the stock went to zero, I wouldn't have a job. I would have to go somewhere else.
7: Yeah, I mean, something I've thought about a lot in talking to people, and what they've said to me is that they take jobs because in part they want the money in relation to working, which makes a lot of sense. And obviously when you're taking a job at one of these AI companies, a lot of your salary comes in the form of equity compensation. These are going to be the biggest IPOs in history, and these employees stand to become multimillionaires here. And to your point, it's a difficult question because Anthropic is sourcing for people who prioritize the mission of AI safety, even so much so that they're willing to lose potential earnings to prioritize that mission alongside the company. But obviously individual human financial needs come into play. And again, people want to work jobs to make money. So
6: yeah, I love my job. If they don't pay me, I'm not going to work. I'm sorry. That's the crazy part of me. I also thought it was interesting in your article, Madison Mills of Axios, is that Anthropic apparently doesn't negotiate. It's a take it or leave it offer when you're offered a job there, apparently.
7: Yes, and that is a really interesting part of their culture. They are very transparent about their interview process and about what you can expect to get if you do get an offer. They have the salary bands for the jobs they're hiring for listed on their website very publicly, so you can see those salary bands. And listen, these are very generous offers. I can't remember the last time I saw one that was below the $200,000 level. Most of them are above that from what I'm able to suss out on a daily basis when I have time to check out their jobs board to see if there's any good stories to glean from it. But they're very high base compensation salaries. And then, of course, the equity compensation is another part of the package as well.
6: Madison Mills, our guest, senior AI, a reporter with Axios. The big story today is Facebook and Meta agreeing to settle out of court with the 48 states for the numbers, what, $14, $15, $16 billion. And more importantly, they agreed to put some safety provisions into Instagram and Facebook. This was a bit of a shocker and a bit of a huge story today.
7: Yeah, the settlement here up to $17 billion, potentially a little bit more than that. But also remembering that this was potentially going to be up to a $1 trillion settlement for Meta at one point. So really fractions and pennies on what this company is making. They're making about $60 billion within one quarter this year, and $17 billion they're going to pay out over the next 10. So it's a very small bill for a company of that size, and especially given the amount that investors were worried they might have to pay in relation to this landmark lawsuit here. But they are going to have that settlement and then a sweeping amount of changes, which this was the part that I spent a lot of time digging into today. Really massive changes for teens on the platform. Things like Instagram being automatically blocked overnight, notifications off during school hours. I thought this was interesting, a ban on cosmetic filters. So things like, you know, putting a filter on your face that makes it look like you got plastic surgery, teens won't be able to use those. And then like count will automatically be hidden for teens as well. So a lot of kind of new tools being put into the apps of teenagers on the platform once their age is verified by Meta.
6: Yeah, I thought it was also the 2-hour daily cap, I thought was really interesting as well.
7: Mm-hmm. Yeah, absolutely. And what's fascinating to me and that I've been talking to people about today is it's interesting to see social media companies roll out tools that you kind of hear a lot of people of a lot of different ages wanting. I talked to a lot of people above the age of 19 today who said they wish that they could have a forced 2-hour limit on their feeds. Obviously, we're supposed to just have willpower as adults, but it was fascinating to me to see just the sheer number of people who I talked to today who posted on social media saying, hey, I would love to be able to opt in to a way to force myself off of Instagram overnight and, you know, force myself to not spend more than 2 hours on it a day.
6: That kind of shows you the addictive nature of the apps. If people are begging other people to take the bag of potato chips away from me because I just can't stop eating it.
7: Yeah, absolutely. And, you know, they're not making any changes to the algorithm here. And some people would argue that that's the part that is the most addictive of these social platforms.
6: Yeah. Also, I thought it was interesting. Well, let me ask you this question. Kids are smarter than us. And are there ways to get around it? Are there ways to trick Facebook into thinking I'm 24 when I'm really 16? Or is this just a Band-Aid? Or, I mean, is this really going to stop these kids from doing the most addictive things?
7: Yeah, I mean, the age assurance piece is really complicated. And Meta has previously argued that it was something that was too difficult for them to do and that was part of why they weren't able to put in these restrictions previously. I believe as part of the settlement, they are required, at least in some states, to only make about 10% of the profile checks they do. They can only make about 10% of errors when it comes to people's ages. So that is kind of a check that's built into checking how Meta does at confirming people's ages. But they say that it's an incredibly difficult process. I was able to ask Meta executives today how they plan to do that, especially in a world of AI where you can say, ask an agent to create, I don't know, hundreds of Instagram accounts for you and try to get around age verification processes just by sheer volume in that way. And they say that they're continuing to work on tools to combat teens' abilities to get creative with those kinds of things.
6: Madison Mills, I understand why Facebook settled, because it was looking like they were going to lose and they'd rather pay $17 billion than $40 billion or $25 billion or anything else. So I understand why they settled. Why do the states settle?
7: Yeah, it's interesting. We do have some states that say that they were not down to settle, Florida being among them today, coming out very strongly saying that they are continuing to put up the fight against Meta here. Some states saying that they felt like they could get more than the $17 billion. It's also going to be interesting to see. I mean, we know that you kind of mentioned that it might have worked out for Meta. The level of the settlement being so much lower than the $1 trillion. I talked to one expert today who said that they think that could be indicative that the states maybe weren't actually as close to winning as one might have thought, just because the settlement was so much lower. So maybe the states felt that getting any type of settlement plus the protections that Meta put out as part of the settlement too was enough to come to an agreement. But I think that finding out the details of which side got more and gave more will be another key part of our reporting process on this in the days to come.
6: Is it just Facebook, or is it Instagram and WhatsApp and all the other ancillary products Facebook has?
7: Yeah, so it's all of Facebook's products are going to be impacted, but really Instagram is the one that was at the heart of the sweeping changes we got today. In terms of other social media platforms, and this is really interesting, Meta put out an open letter to its competitors, primarily TikTok and YouTube, asking them to enact some of the same changes. Meta's pitch is that it doesn't matter if they, you know, block Instagram overnight. If YouTube is available to teens, they'll just go off and use YouTube. Meta promises to expand on the restrictions to teens if their competitors agree to them. So right now, for example, they're blocking the use of Instagram from midnight to 6 a.m. If TikTok and YouTube agree to it, Meta and those other two platforms will expand that window even further. But Meta doesn't want to do that until they have the assurance that their competitors are going to do it as well.
6: Interesting. This isn't the end of the lawsuits, right? Facebook is still facing a slew of lawsuits, are they not?
7: Yes, they are. And again, some states are going to continue to push back on this particular issue with regards to child safety. And I think particularly in the fall, we're going to hear a couple more lawsuits come out against Meta with regards to the child safety on their platforms. But as of now, they are very much so pitching this as something that is like in the rear view mirror, and they want to move forward with this focus on child safety as a societal issue. Again, one of my big questions is, if Meta felt that way previously, why wait until the end of this settlement to make those changes? But that's their pitch for now, and they're definitely going to be facing more litigation in the future on this issue and many other ones. So
6: yeah, no, they certainly could have done it on their own and saved themselves $17 billion, but they didn't. Put this into perspective for me. Everyone's calling this similar to the tobacco lawsuit from, what would that have been, in, I guess, the late 90s. Is this, compare this to the tobacco settlement that the state sued the big tobacco.
7: Yeah, I don't know about that comparison. I talked to some experts today who said that it's different for a couple of reasons. One is that the tobacco companies did admit that their products caused cancer, and we did not get that level of admission from Meta as part of this settlement. So that's one difference. And then obviously the financial component is different. I think people are running with this idea that the Meta settlement is the largest social media settlement in history, but there haven't been that many massive social media companies in history to compare it to. So it sounds, you know, really big when you say something like that. But again, $17 billion, that's a third of the revenue Meta made in 3 months this year, and they get to pay it over the next 10 years. So it just really is a much smaller sum in context. Yeah.
6: Well, they didn't apologize, but as Don Draper said on Mad Men, that's what the money is for. Right? The money, the $17 billion is the apology.
7: Fair enough.
6: Yeah. Madison Mills, great insights. I know it's been a very busy day for you, chasing other story all day. Senior AI reporter with Axios. Follow her on their social media platforms. She's great. She's a co-author of the Daily AI newsletter covering the financing behind the AI build-out. Madison Mills, busy day. Thanks for spending a couple minutes with us.
7: Thank you so much.
6: You got it. Madison Mills, good one. Great insights on a busy, busy day. That's good stuff. Next hour, we got more to get to. I also got text messages straight ahead, a lot of good text messages straight ahead. We'll do that next. America at Night, back in a moment.
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6: Hey, let's get some text messages. 1-844-2-McGraw, 1-844-262-4729. No longer banned Scott. Embargo lifted. Scott texts in, Argentinian beef recalled. Yes, Argentinian beef was recalled, but if I can read between the lines, Scott, you're insinuating that President Trump, with this new beef order, is now importing bad beef. False, false, false. The story is that the USDA Food and Safety Inspection announced last week that they're recalling 3,000 pounds of raw beef products produced in May that have freezer dates between September 15th, 2026, and September 20th, 2026. So apparently it's already in the country. So it's not this new story coming in. So there's apparently there was already here. Shoppers in Texas and Florida have been asked to check their freezers for beef imports from Argentina. It's now being recalled because apparently it was not properly re-inspected, whatever that means. So I know you want to blame President Trump for everything, but apparently this story is from August 11th, before President Trump announced the new policy on imported beef. So nice try, Scott. Catherine from Vancouver, it's great to see some movement finally on this fight with Meta. Maybe in 10 years we'll see some more movement. Myrtle Beach, South Carolina checks in. Babysitter and stadium. Dumb, dumb, dumb. Dallas, Texas checks in. I like this one. I've been listening to talk radio since 1993. Limbaugh was the thing then. Thousands tuned in. Every day was an absolute entertainment riot for 8 years. Since then, it's been nothing but warmongering, catering to the rednecks. It is satanic and morbid, like spending time in an army surplus store. Don't change your show. It is the best show on radio today. Great subjects, always positive. It is the song from Good Day Sunshine. Thank you very much, Dallas, Texas. Nice of you to say. Tax incentives are socialism, but in order for a city to be competitive in luring a company, the only bargaining chip they have is to make it cheaper to reside in their area. A city or a town produces no profits and only taxes to spend. Make it cheaper is the only competitive chip available. They eventually make their money back, so it's a win-win. So what you're saying is tax incentives are socialism. So the only way a state can be competitive with capitalism is to offer socialism? So that's is that what you're saying? So offering companies tax incentives is socialism, and the only way to compete in America today is through offering companies socialism? That's your argument? I'm not so sure that's a good argument. And they call me a liberal. And it's so hilarious. I'm saying you shouldn't be offering socialism to companies, you liberal. Wait, what? Kind of makes no sense. All right, we got lots more to get to. We're going to talk to a biologist later, the next hour, who has all of the information you ever want to know about a winner of the Invertebrate of the Year Award for 2026. Wait to hear this story. It's coming up straight ahead. More on Facebook and that money.
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0: I'm Deborah Valentine, Fox News. U.S. forces launching strikes on three Iranian oil tankers after Iran sent missiles at two American warships. Fox's Trey Yingst has more from the Gulf region.
1: In local media reports in Iran, there are indications that the United States actually communicated with these vessels beforehand to ensure that sailors on board were not killed. Iranian state media released a clip of the U.S. Navy communicating directly with one of the vessels, telling the control room to evacuate the backside of the ship to ensure that people were not killed in these strikes. And so it's an indication that the U.S. military wants to send a very clear message of force to the Iranians, but they're not looking to kill civilians in the process. As this moves forward, though, there are questions about how the Iranians will respond. You still have the IRGC launching attacks in this area, and they have now expanded those attacks, not just targeting commercial vessels, but also the U.S. military.
0: No Americans were hurt. President Trump is suggesting, meanwhile, the U.S. could soon strike Iran's Pickaxe Mountain. Alabama Congressman Rick Crawford joined Fox News Live, saying Iran's military and economic targets are now all fair game.
2: He's made it clear to the Iranians, the IRGC, these are the conditions. And I think what you're seeing is sort of the last great act of defiance from a regime that doesn't have much more to hold on to. And he's making sure that they know that all options are on the table.
0: This comes as Egypt's foreign minister calls on the U.S. and Iran to return to negotiations. U.S. envoys Steve Witkoff and Jared Kushner met Saturday with Russian President Vladimir Putin in Moscow. The Trump administration is pushing to revive peace talks to end the war in Ukraine. The envoys plan to hold talks with Ukrainian President Volodymyr Zelensky in Kyiv on Sunday. Russia's ordered a 72-hour pause on strikes in Kyiv. 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
0: A mistrial in the Lindsey Clancy triple murder trial on Friday after jurors couldn't agree. Fox's C.B. Cotton looks at the potential next steps.
7: In the future, she could face another murder trial with jurors on the same or reduced charges. Here's the thing, though. If prosecutors decide to lower the charges, there could be a bench trial, and that's where the judge delivers the verdict. There could also be some kind of plea agreement that includes psychiatric commitment. The charges could also be dismissed entirely. This trial included 5 weeks of testimony and about 40 hours of deliberations over 6.5 days. Clancy does not deny killing her three children back in 2023, but her attorneys argued during the trial that she had been suffering from postpartum psychosis. Prosecutors argued she acted deliberately and planned the killing.
0: The case is scheduled for a status conference on September 29th. Hawaii is bracing for Hurricane Lowell, a Category 4 storm. Fox Weather's Mike Seidel in Poipu Beach, Hawaii, with the forecast.
8: And it's moving west at 7. Winds now 150 miles an hour. So it's a high-end Cat 4 hurricane, not expected to become another Cat 5 again like yesterday. That's really not the issue. But it's going to make a right turn starting tonight and Sunday. And when it makes that right turn, it comes north. We're fairly confident that this area is not going to take a direct hit from this hurricane as it goes by Monday night and Tuesday morning as a Category 3, still a major hurricane, but we'll be close enough at that point, about 200 miles to the east of the hurricane, Lowell, that will have strong gusty winds, may have some minor wind damage, plenty of rainfall, especially on those windward slopes and the mountaintops here. And over on the Big Island, we could see 10 plus inches of rain. Here in the lower spots here at the beaches, 4 to 6 inches of rain, the gusty winds.
0: For more weather updates, download the Fox Weather app at foxweather.com. I'm Deborah Valentine. 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
12: The famed director Alejandro Iñárritu has won 5 Academy Awards, and he's out with a new movie on October 2nd, and it's getting a whole lot of Oscar buzz. The movie's called Digger, and it stars Jesse Plemons, Tom Cruise, and our guest for the next couple of minutes, John Goodman. John, welcome back to America at Night. Thanks for joining us.
13: Thank you, McGraw. It's a pleasure to be with you.
12: You betcha.
13: Always a pleasure.
12: You got it. Let's talk Tom Cruise. I don't think you've ever worked with Tom Cruise before, have you?
13: No, I never have. I had only met him one time, like 30 years ago, and by God, he remembered that. He remembered the party. He remembered where we were at. So that's pretty remarkable. And he is a pretty remarkable guy. Pleasure to work with. He's constantly, egging on the crew and his cast members. And I had a great time with him.
12: He seems to be a student of film to the point where, right, he studies these types of things and he really gets into these characters. Is that what you saw working with him?
13: Yeah, he knows... He knows a lot of technical things, even more than the director sometimes. I mean, I don't want to get into the arcana of it because it would get boring, but he's very knowledgeable, and we would talk film a lot as well. And he was down into this character and remarkable preparation, the thing that he had to do, and he's funny.
12: Yeah, he's so the movie's called Digger, and it's Alejandro Iñárritu, comes out October 2nd. You look like you play the president. They're awful hush-hush on this. I guess it's pretty hard to explain. But how did you come to this part? Did they come to you? How did all this work?
13: I got a call from Alejandro one day, and he asked me to meet him in Santa Monica. At the time, I happened to be in Los Angeles. And we sat down and had some coffee and chatted for a while and talked about this project. He left me with a script, which had changed about a million times since then, but the basics are there. And I left with a really good feeling about him because he's like a real humble guy, but he's also a student of film. And I got to see it Friday. It's just me and my wife in this theater at Warner Brothers, and we sat down, and I got to tell you, it's beautiful, beautifully shot, but I've never seen anything like it before. What I really wanted to do was see it with an audience, because that takes on a life of its own.
12: Yeah, I would think watching it by yourself with your wife, it must have been, is it hard to watch yourself normally, and is it harder to watch yourself alone?
13: It's impossible. I really don't like watching myself work. I immediately start nitpicking, and it takes away from the film. But when I see it with an audience, it'll be a lot better, because that communal experience in a theater is like nothing else. It's way better than watching it at home. I'll get to see that in about 3 weeks in London. We're having a premiere. So I'll get to rent me a tux and a bow tie, and find some black socks that match.
12: You don't have
13: that'll be an adventure all its own.
12: You don't have a tux ready to go already? You have to go rent a tux?
13: No, I bought one, and it'll finally be finished about 2 days before I get there.
12: All right. So all these movies and all this success, John Goodman, you still are. Awkward and feel weird watching yourself on the screen.
13: Yeah, I'm just a constant nitpicker. I it's just

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2: Put your hip in the filming of this movie?
3: Like a dope. Yep. We've been blocking this one scene or shooting this one scene, rehearsing it, for about 2 weeks. And I left my slippers off and was walking around in my stocking feet. And I'd been doing that for a few days. I didn't feel uncomfortable, but I hit a patch of floor and just went up parallel to the ground and slammed right into it. I tried to get right back up, and that's the first time something like that's ever happened where I couldn't get right back up. But, yeah, I busted part of my hip, and luckily Tom has a doctor with him there a lot of times, and the guy came out, got me into the hospital. His best friend's head of surgery at Cleveland Clinic in London, and we got the operation done the next day. So, yeah, I was down for – went immediately into rehab. Was down about a month later, I could shoot again. I mean, I could see it later in the film where I've got a pronounced limp. But, we finally got it to work.
2: Yeah, so the moral of the story is if you're going to break your hip, just have Tom Cruise's doctor around.
3: Yeah. That's he's here now. I think he's freshening up.
2: Tell me about the movie Chili Finger.
3: Oh, man. That's something that my son-in-law and his writing partner came up with, and we finally got some people together. We got a great cast, and shot it. And he asked me to send a copy over to Bryan Cranston, and like an idiot, I was too shy. I don't want to do that to my friends, but I did it anyway. And Cranston goes, "I love this, man. When can we go?" So we got everybody together. Judy Greer is in it. She's hysterical. She's funny. Brian, me, some really good actors. And we shot it in Peoria, Illinois.
2: And when's that movie coming out?
3: It was supposed to come out in October as well, but it got moved back for some reason. And we're going to sort that out this week. But, it turns out my son-in-law is a pretty good director.
2: Were you and Bryan Cranston, you were in the movie Trumbo, which you've had a lot of great cameos and a lot of great scenes where you steal the movie. Trumbo is right up there with some of your greatest work, I think.
3: For that one, for an Oscar. But we've known each other since Argo. He was a CIA officer. We didn't work together on it, but we wound up doing a press tour. And I said, "This is great because Brian loves to talk. And he's great on his press tour." So I just kind of kicked back and watched him and threw in a uh-huh every once in a while. And I was off the hook. So I love that guy.
2: It was Trumbo. And the other one that I think you are so fantastic in is the movie The Artist, the black and white movie, which won Best Picture. Again, you steal the movie in The Artist.
3: Well, I don't think so, but it was fun to do because the lead in The Artist could not speak English at the time, and he picked it up really good on the press tour. But he didn't speak English. All I know is like si vous plaît and oui oui, no French. But we managed to communicate. We would improvise, he in French and me in English, because it was a silent film.
2: Yeah. Well, there you go.
3: We got away with it, and it was fun because, I'm a fan of silent films, and the way they worked is totally different from the way we do now. So I could get away with it. But no, I was supposed to be realistic. So, but I picked up a lot of tricks from there, and I.

0: just boring myself listening to myself talk about acting.
1: Oh my goodness, no, keep going. Here's my question for you, John Goodman. You need to come to grips with the fact that you're one of the great actors of your generation. So just deal with it.
0: Well, that's very kind of you to say. Thank you.
1: You gotcha. Here's my question for you. When you read a script, when somebody hands you a script, can you tell if it's going to be a good movie? Do you have those senses, or do you need somebody else to sort of tell you, no, this is a good movie, or stay away from that one?
0: You know, I don't trust my judgment anymore because I've been wrong 30% of the time, and that's not good. If it's really good, I could tell. But by the time you pick up a script to the time you're watching the credits roll, a billion things can happen, and so much can go wrong, and it's really great. Well, I mean, there's mistakes that you can capitalize on and turn out great, but there's so many things that can go wrong in the process. And when it goes right, it's just a great feeling. Like this one, Digger and Chili Finger, I feel great about.
1: Yeah. Is there been a movie where you finished it or you read the script and you said, oh man, there's no way, you passed on it, or you did it and you think, oh man, this is a clunker, and it turns out to be a great movie?
0: No, there's some things I thought would be pretty good that turned into clunkers, but I get a pretty good feeling when they're going to be okay.
1: Yeah.
0: That doesn't mean the audience is going to like them.
1: Sure. Well, I mean, and also too, people don't realize when you do theater, right? You're up on stage, it's done, you do it that night, it's over with. With movies, right? You filmed Digger months and months and months ago, and now you're waiting for the audience reaction, and it's been six months or a year.
0: It's been 2 years.
1: Yeah.
0: It'll be, 2 years in late September. And that's forever.
1: Yeah.
0: That's a forever deal. Theater is brilliant because it changes every night. The audience is different. If you're brilliant one night, I don't know how I did it. Have no idea what happened, but you tore it up. So you try to do the same thing again. It's not going to work. You just got to be on your toes, and you're more in control of what the audience thinks. You have the power to try to amend things when things go wrong. If you go up on the line, it's there, and you fix that. Sometimes it turns out great. There's a million things. I want to get back to doing a play somewhere.
1: Yeah.
0: But I don't know. I can't pull any time together right now. It's weird.
1: Yeah. All your stage screen, did you ever forget a word while you were on stage?
0: All the time. It's just, if somebody's structure is working with you, they'll pick it up, or I'll pick it up in a different way. By the way, for our friends in the St. Louis area, I got to see Laurie Metcalf do Death of a Salesman earlier in the summer, and she was just magnetic and brilliant, and she got a Tony for it, and I'm proud to have worked with her on Roseanne and the Conners for all those years.
1: Yeah.
0: She's just amazing.
1: She's another one of those actors that sort of steals movies and steals scenes every time she's on the stage.
0: She steals
1: or on the
0: everything
1: screen.
0: She works on. And it's not because she tries to or anything. She's just that brilliant and focused.
1: Yeah, absolutely. John Goodman with
0: us.
1: She's
0: a fine example.
1: For a few more minutes, let me ask you about Saturday Night Live. You've hosted 13 times. Have you ever?
0: That's a lucky number, isn't it?
1: have you ever turned them down, or what? Are they just so persuasive? You have to say yes.
0: Well, it's been over 10 years since the last time I did it, and I may have aged out of it, and I really don't know popular culture anymore. I'm just an oaf about it. I don't think I'll be back, but boy, it was the most fun I ever used to have.
1: Yeah.
0: The first time I did it, I was scared to death. I thought, I'm never doing this again. I'm scared. And then that night at midnight, or about 1 o'clock when it was over, I just couldn't wait to do it again.
1: That's the thing.
0: I always had a good family there, and all those always brilliant and wonderful and laugh.
1: I'm so glad John Goodman admits that he gets nervous before going on stage. That gives us help for the rest of us.
0: Well, there was one night I was doing a show called Big River on Broadway, and I was about 3 months into it, and right before my first entrance, I froze up. I couldn't remember my first line, and this is two or three beats from revealing myself and going on stage, and I was just going to open my mouth and say, ladies and gentlemen, I'm sorry, I can't remember. And I opened my mouth, and the first line came out. But that happened four nights in a row, and it's the worst panic I've ever felt, and it just went away. But I have no idea what that was, but, man, it was total panic.
1: And it
0: went away.
1: Yeah, and as an actor, you promise yourself, I'm never going to do this to myself again, and the second you're over, you can't wait to do it again.
0: Yeah.
1: Yeah.
0: Yep. Our for the most times, yeah.
1: It's great. It's the craziest business you ever picked. John Goodman is our guest.
0: Yep.
1: He's the movie's coming out, Digger, with Tom Cruise, and it is Jesse Plemons as well as a whole bunch of others. Digger, it's getting a lot of Oscar buzz. Comes out October 2nd. Plus, Chili Finger with Bryan Cranston, Sean Astin, and written and directed by his son-in-law, Chili Finger, with John Goodman. John, thank you very much for the time. Good luck down the road. Good luck staying safe, and you are always welcome here. Thank you for checking in. Good luck, and we'll talk to you soon.
0: Thanks a million, McGraw. Have a great rest of the day or night or whatever you choose to have.
1: There you go. John Goodman, ladies and gentlemen, America at Night. Back in a moment.
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1: Hey, listen to this. There is a tropical storm that has formed over the south central Atlantic. It is planning on making landfall in the Caribbean around Sunday, Monday, and then it might hit Cuba by Tuesday and maybe later in the week for the Bahamas. It's a storm that's just got started. And do you know the name of this tropical storm that is in the middle of the Atlantic right now? Dolly. How about that? They didn't name it after Dolly Parton. That was just the next name in the list of storms. The tropical storm Dolly has officially been recognized over the Atlantic. How about that? America at Night, back in a moment.
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0: News. I'm Chris DeMeo. U.S. forces launching strikes on three Iranian oil tankers after Iran sent missiles at two American warships.
1: There are indications that the United States actually communicated with these vessels beforehand to ensure that sailors on board were not killed.
0: Fox's Trey Yingst, the American warships not hit by the Iranian missiles. The White House taking a victory lap this Labor Day weekend after the release of the latest jobs report. It showed 162,000 jobs were created last month.
2: President Trump wanted to celebrate Labor Day big. And how did he do it? By tripling expectations. All the economists said between 50 to 55,000. And what happens? We triple it to 162,000.
0: Acting Labor Secretary Keith Sonderling on Fox's The Big Weekend Show, the unemployment rate holding steady at 4.1%. Two pilots dead after their jet crashed at an air show in Greece. 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
8: Time to talk entertainment. This week we get a double dose of Matt Wolf, entertainment guru. Good evening, Matt Wolf. Thanks for joining us.
9: You poor man, you. How do you even live with yourself, honestly?
8: Well, you were so gracious of your time earlier in the week to talk Dolly Parton, and that's been a rough week for a lot of people. It's been a rough week all week. We've had people dropping like flies. What happened now?
9: You know, I mean, you and I have talked about this for years. You know, somebody dies, let's call Matt Wolf. And it's sort of like I'm in hiding after this week. I don't know what's going on. So this week also, after the death of Tim Curry and after the death of Dolly Parton, we'll talk about them a little bit. You know, another giant sort of in the entertainment world, a guy whose voice that you're certainly familiar with, maybe not so much of the name, but Peter Cullen. He was a prolific voice artist, and his crowning achievement was the voice of Optimus Prime for decades, since 1984 with the original Transformers animated series, the OG show, right, and the live-action movies going into the 2000s. I'll tell you this, McGraw, this guy's voice, when I was a kid, I pointed and I said, I want to be that guy and earn that money doing that voice. He passed away in his home in Los Angeles at 85. No cause of death yet.
8: Peter Cullen, Optimus Prime. Those voices in your youth are legendary, and that sort of it marks the passage of time. There's nothing better than that voice in your youth.
9: Yeah, you know, and I'm talking, I mean, this, I'm thinking about this hard here, and this has been a tough week. You know, you have icons in three different buckets here. You have music for Dolly Parton. You had film and television and stage with Tim Curry. And now animation with one of your childhood heroes, and that being Optimus Prime. I mean, you know, you want to talk about threading things here and looking at it. And as you say, you know, time waits for no one. And I'm going to talk here for a second about a guy who is one of my personal mentors and a good friend and a great entertainment reporter. You might remember him, David Blaustein.
8: Oh, yeah.
9: Right?
8: Yeah.
9: Yeah. Dave Blau wrote this week that, you know, these deaths, all of us, especially for us Gen Xers, it gives us pause. You know, our entertainers are getting older. That's just a fact. They are getting sick. Unfortunately, they're passing away. These faces and figures, I mean, we never expected to know a world, say, without Dolly Parton. Suddenly, there's no Dolly. There's no Catherine O'Hara. There's no Robert Duvall, Sam Neill. The list goes on. It's just, it's a little bit of a shoulder tap, too, I think, to all of us here. Again, time waits for nobody. And, you know, I mean, look at Home Alone 1 and 2. You have now Catherine O'Hara gone. Catherine O'Hara is gone. Tim Curry has passed away. John Hurt passed back in 2017. I mean, this is sort of like, I'm not watching these movies this year at all.
8: You bring up an interesting point because, and I've often, a lot of people think about this, and why do we get so emotionally involved with people we've never met? And I really think that there's a part of us that thinks, well, Dolly Parton surely will live forever. She's Dolly Parton. Right? I mean, there are some people, right? Nobody gets out of this alive.
9: No.
8: Right.
9: No.
8: Yeah.
9: No.
8: Yeah. No,
9: and
8: no matter how famous you are, we're all going to go.
9: You know, and again, why do we ruminate over, you know, these people who we never knew, you know, personally? You might have interviewed them at some point in your career. You might have shook hands with them, but they gave us joy. They gave us entertainment. They gave us good times. And certainly that's what you want to remember more than the worst times, right?
8: Yeah, no, it's true. Yeah, it's been a tough week for Gen Xers, no question about it.
9: Mm.
8: Another legend, Lucille Ball. What is I Love Lucy going to be awarded for all these years later?
9: McGraw, they should have done this a long time ago. So at the Emmys on Monday, September 14th, the TV Academy is going to be honoring Lucy and Desi Arnaz with its first Legacy Award that'll recognize I Love Lucy for just making a profound and generational impact on society and culture. I Love Lucy is going to be the first recipient of this award nearly 75 years after this thing premiered with Lucille Ball and Desi Arnaz. And can I get a bobble? My friend,
8: you know,
9: come on, Ricky Ricardo, let's go.
8: I have a 6-year-old, and mm-hmm. I made her watch. She didn't want to because, Dad, it's in black and white. I made her watch the original I Love Lucy, and she laughed. Oh my goodness, did she? I said, look, wait 5 minutes. And it'll all of a sudden turn into color. She says, it will? I said, yeah, watch. It'll just turn into color.
9: Magic.
8: After 5 minutes, right, she didn't realize it was in black and white again. And she, I mean, I pulled out some of the big ones. And she laughed. She thought that was the funniest thing in the world. So all these years later, Lucille Ball still entertaining the next generation.
9: Did you pull out the Candy Factory episode?
8: I did. Yes, I did. Yes, I did.
9: You know, listen, this show pioneered the concept of the three-camera format in front of a live studio audience, okay? It was the first TV show to feature a dual-ethnicity couple who was married. It showed the first pregnant woman on screen. That episode, by the way, where Lucy gave birth to little Ricky, 44 million viewers, even staggering by today's standards. It was more than President Eisenhower's inauguration the next day. Okay, let me roll on with this. Lucille Ball and Desi Arnaz, they wanted ownership of this show so much that they took a pay cut just to own the show's negatives. Now, that move allowed them to replay the episodes, single-handedly inventing what we know now as television syndication, and it provided the blueprint for residuals. And another little footnote here, okay, Lucille Ball groundbreaking actor, star, and a producer, female star and producer. Never heard of that at that point, right? Desilu Studios, also behind this little tiny show called Star Trek, okay? It was Lucille Ball that championed that show for Gene Roddenberry when the other board members were like, I don't know about this guy with pointy ears, Starship Enterprise, what? But she said, no, this is original, this is inventive, we're going with it.
8: I love the story. You mentioned the syndication. Well, it was also I Love Lucy, I believe, that invented reruns, did it not?
9: That led to that, certainly did.
8: Right? They I don't, for whatever reason, she was taking time off after the pregnancy, and they didn't have a show, so they said, let's just run an old one. And people, why would somebody want to watch something they've already watched?
9: You remember Back to the Future? What's a rerun?
8: Right? I mean, think about the word. I mean, the TV wouldn't exist without reruns today.
9: Really? It's true. You got that down.
8: Holy mackerel. So it's about time. Yeah, I Love Lucy, a true, right? One of the greats, one of the giants. And I just love the fact. I showed her the that one. I also showed her the one with Harpo Marx when they were out in California. And she
9: did the mirror routine
8: with Harpo Marx. It was hilarious.
9: You know, I love the California episode. Still, every time I drive over the GW Bridge here in New York, I think of that episode where they're singing along, the top is down, and life is wonderful, and they're crossing over the George Washington Bridge.
8: Yeah. No, okay. All right, good stuff. What is Pete Davidson doing?
9: Okay, Pete Davidson is going to be involved in this 9/11 Foundation. It's called 911day.org, and it's one of these things which is just promoting good deeds for the 25th anniversary of 9/11 coming up, which is happening very, very soon. You want to talk about time going by in a blink and time waiting for no one. Now, Pete Davidson's father, he was a firefighter who was killed in the attack, so he has a very, very personal connection to this, needless to say. And the idea is just do a good deed for one person on this day on 9/11. And, you know, we live in a jaded world now, my friend. It's changed a lot since those days where everybody was reunited. But again, you look at the tea leaves out there. You look at things like the great Dolly Parton and what she did. I mean, that woman, I don't say this lightly, that woman was a saint for everything that she did, for every person in this society. It didn't matter your political background. It didn't matter your orientation. It didn't matter your color, okay? You need help, I'm here for you. And we can all take a lesson from that in a little bit with what Pete Davidson is promoting with this 9/11 thing.
8: Yeah, it's a great idea. And Pete Davidson has been very forthcoming with his father passing away and 9/11. He also did a movie a couple years ago called The King of Staten Island or something, semi-biographical about him living on Staten Island, his dad dying, and Bill Burr's in it. It's actually a really, really small movie, but it's a really, really nice story.
9: Sometimes those indie films, they manage to hit a home run, and that one certainly did. Good stuff.
8: Yeah, all right, good. So that's Pete Davidson. And then what, you're getting ready to talk to Kit Harington?
9: Well, I'll tell you this. Kit Harington, who we all remember as Jon Snow, you know nothing Jon Snow from Game of Thrones. Now, he's going to be starring, coming down the pike in a couple of weeks, in A Tale of Two Cities. This is going to hit MGM Plus, which is formerly Epics, on cable. It drops next Sunday, September 6th. It's the Charles Dickens classics, right? You know, we talk about the great stories that we turn to once in a while in modern times. This one is all about sacrifice, revolution, all the themes, love triangles, everything. It's got the famous opening line. It was the best of times. It was the worst of times. Now, what they did is they broke this thing down into four episodes. Kit Harington in one of the key roles as Sidney Carton. You know, Kit Harington, he had a pretty good week, okay? He also landed a role in the new Harry Potter HBO series, too, as well. I watched the whole episode run of Tale of Two Cities. I'll tell you, it's pretty impressive. Again, one of the great stories. A dark story, too, from Charles Dickens, who sort of wrote it back then in 1859 as a warning for things that were happening then and what was to come.
8: Mm, interesting. All right, good. And then, was there any controversy with this Harry Potter announcement?
9: Not necessarily, but, you know, the whole controversy around Harry Potter, aside from everything with J.K. Rowling, is that You know, why are we rehashing Harry Potter so soon? For a lot of people, it felt so soon coming after those films, which, you know, we're talking about generational markers and watching those kids grow up before our eyes in a decade. So it's like, how and why are we really mining this content right now? I mean, is it quote unquote too soon? But I'll tell you what. Everything that I've seen from the behind-the-scenes trailers and everything, it looks pretty good. They're going to be taking one book from the series for each season, so it's going to expand more on the things that we didn't see in the films. I'm looking forward to it, actually, at this point.
8: And what's the story that the young redheaded boy is going to be in the Broadway show? Is that what's
9: yes.
8: that story?
9: Rupert Grint, Ron Weasley, he's coming back to play an older version of Rupert Grint in the Broadway play, which focuses on older versions of Harry Potter, Draco Malfoy, and now, obviously, Ron Weasley. And I think he's going to be starting in February, and he's going to go, I think, pretty much till the end of next year with this.
8: All right, good. Finally, with Matt Wolff, we'll finish with Tim Curry, the passing of the legend. Are you a Rocky Mountain, or are you a Rocky Horror Picture Show fan?
9: Rocky Mountain High?
8: Yeah, a little bit.
9: I tell you what, I was young when everything was going crazy with the midnight movie showings of the Rocky Horror Picture Show. I mean, you're talking 1975, 1976, but I'll tell you this. Tim Curry, you want to talk about an original as Dr. Frankenfurter? It was bold. It was daring. It was unconventional. You know, Princess Diana once saw the Rocky Horror Show, and she met Tim Curry, and she said that after seeing that, she said, I think that quite completed my education.
8: It was, I mean, is it still a thing? Do people still go to the midnight showing around the country?
9: They do, but I'll also tell you this. On Broadway here in New York, the revival, it's sold out every night. I saw it a couple of months ago. It's great. I mean, and they extended their run, and you can, you know, it might even be extended even more because of the interest in this thing. You know, Tim Curry, you gotta give it up for the guy. He was a chameleon of the highest order. I mean, look at the range of this, the mad transvestite alien scientist, you know, transvestite in Rocky Horror. He played the devil in Legend with Tom Cruise. He was hilarious in Home Alone 2 as the concierge.
8: Yeah.
9: The bumbling villain in Annie, remember that? He also played a Russian military officer opposite Sean Connery in one of my favorite movies from the 80s, The Hunt for Red October.
8: Yeah, that's a good point. The Rocky Horror Picture Show, Tim Curry, Susan Sarandon, Barry Boswick, Meatloaf. I mean, that's a pretty good lineup. But didn't it bomb in the movie theater, and then it sort of created a life on its own with this sort of kitschy sort of revival of it all?
9: It absolutely tanked in the movies, but then for some reason it just caught fire on the midnight screening circuit, and then it evolved into a life of its own with these things where you throw rice at the screen during certain parts of it. Everybody puts newspapers on their heads, and I got to tell you, you know, in 2026, when you go to see the show, you were expecting all that, you know, and people were, you know, dancing, doing the time warp and everything, but at the points where you're supposed to throw rice, you know, that's frowned upon now. You can't do that anymore. People look at you and they'll put you in jail for that now.
8: I love you. Matt Wolff, thanks for making time for us twice this week. You're a good man. Thanks for checking in. As always, have yourself a good weekend, and we'll talk to you next Friday. Thanks, man.
9: You too, my friend. Take care.
8: Matt Wolff, every Friday here on America at Night. Back in a moment.
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8: All right, let's get to some text messages here, and then, of course, we'll do open phones next hour. Let's see what we got here. Oops, let me do this, and let me do this. All right, here we go. From Raymond in Oregon. Lake Ontario is now Lake America. Next thing you know, Canadian geese will be known as Donald Ducks. Hey-o! I love Donald Trump. That was a good one. I like that one. Maybe they should be called Donald Ducks. Get it? No longer ban Scott checks in. We'll soon find out if the Missouri State Supreme Court will let the state GOP steal the election. Mark in New Fairfield, Connecticut. UFOs are real. Sorry, bud. I didn't say they weren't real. I just said I haven't seen one. Let's see here. Here's Indiana. Yeah, in all honesty, I actually listened and soon realized that laugh out loud, but I do appreciate you reading my text. Call me partial, but I thought it was worthy, or perhaps it was the only one. Anyway, thanks, McGraw, and regardless of what I think of John Bolton, I've genuinely liked you from your first America at Night. That's because I believe you to be genuine. How about that? Great show last night. By the way, actually many great shows this month, but I just don't comment on them enough, I reckon. Again, there is indeed certain views expressed, predominantly by certain guests, that I'm not too fond of. However, I'm pretty much always see that as at least healthy. And I must point out that while I sometimes don't agree 100% with your takes, I almost always appreciate and am impressed with your exit on said interviews and topics. You always seem to find a way to leave on a more positive note and somewhat ease tensions, as if to say, until we pick it up again, which you don't mind doing at all. That's an impressive trait in any profession or in any walk of life. John Goodman was great last night. Thanks again. Dude's always cool. All right, good. There you go. Let's see here. Somebody in St. Louis texted in, there was a full moon. Oh, yes, there was. All right, that's gonna do it for us. We got a full hour of live phone calls straight ahead. It ain't working if you don't call in. We love first-time callers, and we love regulars, but we also love first-time callers. And it's Friday night, and there either still is a full moon or maybe even almost a full moon. So who knows? The werewolves could be out next hour. Stick around. Call in 1-844-2-McGraw or 1-844-262-4729. Our executive director is Alex Hinton. Our engineer tonight is Richard Good. I'm McGraw Millhaven, and this is America at Night.
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0: Beer Runner Radio. He's Eric Carney, and I'm Gary McNamara. We'll have one of the other witnesses, a mother whose child was again permanently disabled, again in a hit and run by an illegal immigrant, testifying. She was also furious, but there's no compassion from Democrats at all. They don't care about American citizens.
1: No, they don't.
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0: Welcome to Alabama Politics. This week, I am Dale Jackson. I'm a radio talk show host. You can hear my show Monday through Friday, 5 to 9 a.m. on WVNN in North Alabama, all over the state on various streaming apps. 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With me, as always, the CEO of 256today.com, Mecca Music, smart news for smart people. We've got a good one for you today. Jesse Barcala will be with us here in just a bit. He is running for State House District 5, but I might rescind the invitation before it actually happens.
1: He's the Democratic candidate. Dale's got a big story about that.
0: Not a big story, but it's a story. We'll talk a little bit about that when he gets on the program. We got a lot to get into, and I got a parting shot about making a deal on data centers, so stay tuned for that. Right now, though, let's go ahead and get to the two-minute warning. All right, Mecca, here we go. We're back in the governor's race. We're having this conversation yet again. And I'm going to be completely honest with you. I've got a big nickname for Doug Jones. I'm not going to do it all right here. You can go follow it.
1: It takes too much time.
0: It takes up too much time, and the explanation actually takes less time than the nickname. But I'm just going to start calling him disingenuous Doug Jones. Because almost everything Doug Jones is doing is some level of disingenuousness. Every single thing. Oh, we don't have the right to vote in Alabama, folks. Oh, we don't have any of these things the other states have. There's nothing we can do about it, folks. And the latest thing is he's like, wait a minute, someone else trades Tommy Tuberville stocks and then he signs the disclosure? Does he not understand from his house and floor? It's like, geez. All right, so Doug Jones' entire campaign strategy is, I don't know what's going on. And I'm thinking, why would I elect that guy to be governor? Meanwhile, Tommy Tuberville's like, I'm going to do this and this and this and this. And if you don't like it, you're dumb. So what is this race really about?
1: Okay, so this specific issue that you just mentioned and didn't explain at all is that Jones was saying that Tuberville's stock portfolio, he held a press conference to heavily criticize Tuberville. Stock trading history, he demanded that Tuberville divest every share of stock or options tied to AI. Tuberville responded, called it desperate, and again maintained that it's a third party that does his stocks.
0: Yeah. I mean, what do you say? It's a third party that does my stock, just like the last time you asked, and the time before that, and the time before you did that. Sorry, Mountain Brook lawyer Doug Jones. I mean, are we pretending that this is like the little guy versus the evil guy? Give me a break.
1: No, what I liked also was then Caroline, the Secretary of State, Republican nominee candidate, tapped in and was talking about, you know, it's going
0: to
1: be...
0: We're going to get to that in a little bit.
1: Oh, sorry.
0: Yeah, that comes up that comes up just a little bit on this. But you're right. Look, but let's stay on the race as it is right now. Doug Jones is desperate. And you can take that as like an insult or something, but it's just a statement of fact. Doug Jones is desperate. He's down by, at a minimum, 9 points. He needs to make some hay. And he can't come out and say, hey, you know all these things these Democrats believe across the country? Me too. He can't do that. So it has
1: to
0: be.
1: Well, no, but this is the data center and the AI thing. Yeah. Anything you can keep connecting him to is a very smart strategy, actually.
0: Yeah. Oh, no, it's worked.
1: And I think we talked about on the show, we were surprised that the gap was that small.
0: Yeah. And the data center thing's working.
1: Oh,
0: on top
1: absolutely.
0: Of that. Absolutely working. All right, moving on. Let's talk about something else that might be working, although you may not know, at the gas pumps, and that's really where you care. It's oil deals. And we've seen a couple of these things over the last couple of weeks. With Donald Trump, the Venezuela oil deal, that's actually a really huge deal. There is a lot going on there with the strategic petroleum reserve. You have that happening. That is a big deal. It's such a big deal, you watch as one Republican came out and hammered it, deleted it, and then came back and said, oh, no, I love that deal. That's how big of a deal that thing actually is. People who were being stupid said, wow, I'd be really stupid, and corrected themselves. Now, the situation with the Strait of Hormuz, also a huge deal. You've got more tankers moving through there than we have since the beginning of this conflict, and we are seeing more every single day. We've got another round of attacks in Iran the day after they say they want a memorandum of understanding put back, and Trump says, I'm not even interested in talking to these people at this point. So you have all of this, but Mecca, seems like a broken record on this program. We're all back to the exact same thing. Unless this results in lower gas prices in the next 60-something days, this will be an albatross around the neck of Republicans.
1: Correct. And let's talk about the two places that you talked about, the Strait. There is...
0: Strait of America.
1: You asked one of my topics that I wanted to talk about, I just noticed. But no, so we're talking about, it's still a trickle. It's not where it was. You know, it is definitely an improvement. As far as Venezuela, I mean, we're talking about, what is it, the largest or one of the largest oil reserves?
0: The largest.
1: Yeah. Okay. I mean, that is huge, but a lot of analysts are warning it's not going to provide near-term relief.
0: Right. It's not about that. And this is about the long-term thing. It's the largest oil reserve in the world. It's a country that has been under complete socialism for a very long time, which has led to their oil production to be garbage. And now we're in a situation where it is a readily available resource, and we're on the ground. And we're on the ground floor. And that is going to become one of Donald Trump's biggest moves in his campaign.
1: Right, but will it come quick enough?
0: Nope.
1: Will this matter for the election?
0: Nope. Long term. Okay. That's a long-term play.
1: Will voters care about long-term
0: absolutely
1: versus
0: not.
1: Today?
0: Absolutely not. It says on the screen, lower prices. That's all that matters. All right, moving on. Let's talk a little bit about John Wall. Here we go again. Residency. Now, I don't know if this has ever worked, will ever work, or if we're just doing it to keep their names in the headlines. And I don't mean this in any other way, but who's running for lieutenant governor on the Democrat side? Who is that? It's Philip Insler. That's right. This race has almost no attention going into it because, A, it's almost over. Everyone knows that. And, B, there's nothing really sexy here. So why not continue running out the argument that, like Tommy Tuberville, and you get a twofer here, he may not be eligible to run for office, which I think we're going to find is absolutely untrue, but that will not stop story after story after story here. And I believe I said something earlier. What was it? Oh, yeah, disingenuous. Again, what you see happening here with Democrats in this state, especially on the statewide level, is they don't want to get into particulars on anything, because if they do, A, it's going to turn off the people who were in the middle here on the state, or if they say something that's not going to turn them off, there's an insane base that wants to go pretty hard, and that's going to be their core voters right now. So the idea here is you get people who are acceptable, who don't say all that much, and you hope the national fervor drives them over the line. So all you do is keep throwing all this red meat out there and hope you can take this guy down. Are they going to get Wall here? Is this where they get him?
1: So talk about the latest moves. You're just talking about stories, no movement in court.
0: No, they keep filing cases saying that he's from Tennessee or some nonsense like that. And all of this is predicated. We had John Wall on here, and he talked about it. It's all predicated on the idea that he was going to take a job in Tennessee.
1: Yeah.
0: He started making the process to move there and then ended up not taking the job and staying in Alabama.
1: I think it worked out for him.
0: Yeah, I think it worked out for him pretty well. He's going to be the next lieutenant governor. But at one point in time, he did go get an ID. In Tennessee while he was getting ready to make the move. They're trying to do the same thing with Tommy Tuberville. He had IDs in both places. I know every time I moved across different state lines, I always take my ID down to the state house and give it to the governor. I mean, that's usually how it works, except it doesn't. That's not how anything works. So the implication here is kind of silly. But again, they're just trying. This is also an attempt to get at Tuberville, too, by continuing the same issue.
1: Oh, yeah. No. It's popular. It's headline clicking. I get it, actually. Yep. But really quickly, I know we're way out of time because you talk too much.
0: Sure.
1: You know how we talked about, what if they were both elected and then they were thrown out?
0: Was it Nathaniel Leadbetter from governor?
1: No. That's what we had thought. It actually would be the Senate pro tem, Grudger. Then Ledbetter, Speaker of the House.
0: Is Gunter dying? What's going on with this?
1: No. I looked up because we talked about it on the show, so I knew
0: this
1: we were
0: going to this is the last survivor situation. What are you talking about?
1: But then Attorney General, State Auditor, Secretary of State, then State Treasurer. So that is the order, if anything. You made it dark. It wasn't dark. You made
0: moving
1: it weird.
0: Moving on.
1: You made it weird.
0: Let's talk about the Secretary of State here for just a second. Caroline Dobson, you mentioned this earlier when you jumped ahead. She tagged in and said, let me go at Doug Jones as well. And I'm sorry, but this flies into my argument about disingenuous Doug. You may remember I don't like it.
1: Like it because it's got alliteration.
0: Yeah.
1: Keep going. You'll be better at it.
0: Disingenuous Doug. Come back to me. Disingenuous Doug Jones. Let's talk about this for a second. His whole shtick, it's hard to vote in Alabama. We got to do something about this voter ID. He was saying this on Election Day. And of course, we were doing the whole thing where reporters just go, without actually pointing out that there was not a single person in any of the recent elections we've held that said I couldn't vote because of ID. Not a single one in the state of Alabama. But it doesn't matter. He continues to make that argument. So Caroline Dobson, now running for Secretary of State, basically made this point. If Doug Jones is elected governor, he's going to try to do away with all the voter ID stuff and all the other things. And I think it's
1: election safeguards is what she called it.
0: Right. But voter ID is the crux of it.
1: Yeah.
0: I mean, that's really the crux.
1: Well, she mentioned a lot of them.
0: Yeah, but the crux is voter ID. Why? Because the Save America Act. Why? Because voter ID is popular with 85% of people. And going out and again, pitting Doug Jones against the people of Alabama, basically implying sort of the whole old school, like they're all racist and they're, you know, all this other stuff, that the hint is exactly what they need to do. This is actually very brilliant because it's a multi-pronged attack on one entity. And the entity in the Democratic Party that matters right now is Doug Jones. That's it. Philip Insler, tell me something about him.
1: Well, he's going to be on the show coming up.
0: Right?
1: But I can tell you that.
0: He is a small fish on that ballot. You can't tell me who's running for Secretary of State.
1: No. That's why they wanted Doug Jones.
0: No, of course. That's what I'm saying. So why
1: well-known entity, name recognition, and Democrats do like him.
0: Right.
1: I know you're not a
0: fan.
1: But it was very smart to get him out there.
0: I disagree with his politics. He seems like a perfectly human person. But the point is, Secretary of State to be Caroline Dobson is not going to attack whoever it is that's running against her.
1: Against her. Yeah. It's Doug.
0: Yeah,
1: okay.
0: She's the opposite of Dale Jackson. She's punching up. I punch down. She's punching up and going after.
1: I thought it was a good tag in on her part.
0: Yeah, that's exactly what she needs to do. All right. Thank you very much for being here. Thank you very much for coming and watching Alabama Politics This Week and listening all over the state of Alabama. The guy running for State House, District 5, Jesse Marcala, will be with us next. Stay tuned.
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9: I'd have my mom call the number on the screen. You come see me alone. We'll work it out. Really, we will.
0: Welcome back to Alabama Politics This Week. I am Dale Jackson, and with me, as always, Mecca Music.
1: And this week, we have Jesse Barcala, the Democratic candidate for House District 5 with us. Thank you so much for being here today.
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2: My career in 99 as an explosives disposal technician with the Air Force. And during that time, I deployed all over the place, including Iraq and Afghanistan. I received the Bronze Star. I was also a reservist. I went from active duty to the reserves, and I joined TSA as an explosive specialist. So I was an explosive specialist up until this last year when I retired with 25 years of service in the federal government.
3: Well, let's talk a little bit about that part, talking to voters and stuff. Mm-hmm. I've been doing talk radio for about 20 years. It has shifted from local to national. Right. The vibes are all about national vibes. People want to talk about Hassan Piker, Democrat, Socialist, things like this. Are you running into that out there? Do they want to talk about what's going on nationally on your campaign?
2: Yeah, and that's where I kind of try to refocus it, because we can focus on national politics all day long.
3: It's easy.
2: But the thing about it is like from the state level, there are some things nationally that I'm not going to be able to address legislatively or any other form. So we have to still focus on the things that are important to Alabama. And you can look at things that are happening nationally and compare the administration to Tommy Tuberville, and he's going to be doing some of the same things. He talked about a Doge type deal coming to Alabama if he gets elected to governor. So I kind of try to reframe it into, I get that, but from a state legislative standpoint, this is what I'm really focused on.
3: What about the data center side of this? I mean, yeah. You got some rural area in your district, and that's where I think a lot of people want to talk about these things, because that's the best place for them. And you get development and things like that. There's a lot of money involved. Have you taken a position? Are you anti-data center? Are you pro-data center? Moratorium? Where are you at?
2: Well, I'm more in the line of a moratorium for now. Until we can figure out a better way to actually cultivate these and build them so they don't harm our environment, they don't cause a noise pollution, and they increase the economic ability within those areas, along with not impacting the electrical grid to a point where they're causing brownouts and things of that nature. So I think we really need to look at it a little bit more so than we're just doing data centers. It does bring revenue to the places that they've built these at, but you know, we really need to do it smartly. And the counter argument is, well, you know, China is going to get ahead of us. We have close to 5,000 data centers here in the United States that are either built or being built. They have like 500. We're already ahead of them. But let's do it smartly. Let's not sacrifice the futures of our children and grandchildren.
3: I mean, they're coming regardless. I mean, the simple fact is they're coming regardless, and the areas that decide that they're going to do moratoriums and stuff like this just aren't going to have them. They are going to get built elsewhere. Go ahead, Mecca.
4: Thank you.
3: Okay.
4: We've all heard your rants on the data centers, but thanks for that. I really wanted to hear more.
3: Thank you.
4: Okay, we were talking about, national issues versus what's affecting your daily lives. Tell me, what is the biggest issue facing District 5, which is North Alabama, Limestone County?
2: Right, and it's affordability. And you'll hear all the Democrats talking about affordability, whether it's gas prices, groceries, rising costs of health care, things of that nature. That's what people are looking at, and they're trying to figure out, you know, how can I make ends meet when we've had wage stagnation that is not keeping up with inflation? These companies are making record profits. How can we get people to have a living wage if they're still stuck in, 20, 30 years ago with minimum wage and things of that nature?
3: Would you say Medicaid expansion on day one, like Doug Jones is talking
2: about?
3: Yeah,
2: absolutely.
3: Does he have the power to do it?
2: That I don't know. I mean, he's talking about doing an executive order,
3: yeah.
2: And I believe he does. I'd have to look at it, to be honest with you. But either way, I would be an advocate for expanding Medicaid. That money will go straight to our rural hospitals. It'll increase, the ability to have nurses, doctors, things of that nature, and also at the same time decrease the cost of health.
3: But there's going to be a cost in the legislature to that as well. You have to allocate for it. Where do you take that money from?
2: And you have to look at other programs that are out there.
4: Data
2: centers. One of the easiest things, look at our prison system. We're going to be spending $2 billion on our new prison. I think that money can be better allocated for other things such as mental health resources, substance abuse resources, to keep a lot of these people who really aren't criminals, just keep them out of our terrible prison system. So it's already over budget. It's already over time. And there's other avenues of getting revenue, whether it's the lottery, things of that nature.
3: Go ahead.
4: All right, listen, you have been

0: critical of the incumbent, State Rep Danny Crawford, not being visible in the district, not listening to voters. If you were in this position, what would you do differently?
1: Opening up town halls. I'm available 24/7, whether it's by phone or on social media, through emails, whatever. But just being open and listening to people. And I think the town hall piece is a big portion of it. Without, you know, charging people per head to come to these things, just say, come here, listen to me, talk to me, tell me your issues, and let's move forward and try to come up with a plan together. Not singularly, but together.
2: Like when the Limestone County Democrats were going to have an event opening up their office and you decided that I couldn't come?
1: Well, that is a little different in the respect that in this case, we were having the first grand opening of the Limestone County Democrat headquarters in a long time. And it was a singular decision that was made by the chair. And other people started looking at that as like, well, it may not be appropriate in that venue.
2: But you specifically.
1: Yeah, I agree with
2: it. You specifically did not want me there.
1: And I agreed with it. You know, it's one of those, in that venue, I don't think it would have been appropriate to have your radio show there.
2: I'm all for open dialogue as well. So thank you very much for being here. You're more than welcome to come on back anytime you want. Jesse Marcala, thank you very much for being here. He's running for House District 5 in the Alabama State Legislature. Mecca's leaving as well. Coming up next, my party shot. Stay tuned.
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2: Welcome back to Alabama Politics This Week. I am Dale Jackson. We'll jump to the party shot here in a second about data centers. And oddly enough, a lot of you watching this are probably watching it after it goes through a data center. But before we get over to that, head on over to yellowhammernews.com. Sign up for my email blast the seven things you should be talking about today, and we'll get that out to you every single morning, Monday through Friday. That's yellowhammernews.com. You can see my videos, my sports takes, and all sorts of stuff there as well. Right now, though, let's go ahead and get to that parting shot. A parting shot this week is directed at all the people who want to talk about data centers and how they're bad and how we don't want them. And there are reasons to not have them. In North Alabama, there is a bit of a power issue. There are some questions about whether or not the grid can handle it. We need to upgrade that grid so we can do stuff like that. And that's important. And these companies need to be involved in that process. But here's what's interesting right now. Right now, data centers are in a buying mode. So municipalities should be in a selling mode. And I know we're hearing about things like Lowndes County and stuff like this, not wanting one. Fine, don't get one. But listen, now they're buying, you should start selling. Some cities are getting $10,000 for every residence, $50,000 for teachers, new libraries, police stations, you name it. These data centers want to get built. And on top of that, there's a ton of tax revenue involved as well. There are great opportunities out there to be the place that says yes, if it works for you. I'm all for guardrails. I'm all for rules. No more incentives, as Tommy Tuberville said, for data centers. Stop doing that. But get out there and strike a deal. There are opportunities for economic growth. Do it smart. You're in control. If you're a municipality, you are in control. Strike the deal. Thank you very much for being here. Thank you very much for watching and listening to Alabama Politics This Week. And we'll talk to you soon.
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16: 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And what it means is that what we've got to do is focus our efforts on the very most effective programs that we can.
14: 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The show begins right after this.
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13: 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Here's your host, Chris Whitting.
26: Ask someone why they go to work every day, and they'll probably say to pay the bills. But the real answer to why we work probably goes a lot deeper than that. And here with some eye-opening answers is the author of a book titled Why We Work, Barry Schwartz. He's professor of psychology at Swarthmore College. Professor, welcome to the show.
27: Thanks. It's great to be on.
26: So before we dive into the answers to the question, why we work, tell us what led to your interest in this subject. I'm wondering if there's a story behind it.
27: I've been studying what motivates people for 40 years, and my training was in an approach that basically said it's all about rewards and punishments. And that plugs right into the notion that the reason people go to work is to get paid. You have these instrumental activities that you engage in order to get something that you want. And that always struck me as wrong. It didn't seem to fit my own sense of why I showed up at work every day. So I've been plagued by this idea that we have a very, very distorted view of what people care about when they work, and we've somehow incorporated that view into the structure of most workplaces.
26: So let's dive into this. What are some of the reasons that we work, aside from the financial reasons that people talk about?
27: People want work that is challenging. They want work where they have some degree of discretion and autonomy. They have control over what they do. They want work where they're respected by the people who supervise them. They want work where they get a chance to learn and develop. And they want work that has meaning, which mostly means work that makes a difference in the lives of other people. Of course, they want to get paid. You know, we need to earn a living. But that's not the only reason.
26: Now, if you take someone who is in, let's say, on an assembly line of a factory, sort of like the old I Love Lucy episode where things come down the belt and they have to plug something into it and that's all they do all day, does that job still provide what you're talking about?
27: It isn't easy. You could even there get meaning and satisfaction if you really felt an investment in the product that was being produced and pride in the quality of the product. But assembly lines don't have to be organized in that way. You can have people working in teams. You can have people doing a variety of different jobs rather than just one. You know, Japanese car manufacturing taught us, I think, that organizing the factory in that way does not hurt productivity at all, and it dramatically enhances quality.
26: We're talking on InfoTrack with Professor Barry Schwartz, author of Why We Work, and we're talking about the reasons that people go to work every day. Now, you mentioned teams on assembly lines. How important is the social aspect of work?
27: I think it's often quite important. There are people who sort of like to work in isolation, they like to be siloed. But I think people enjoy the social interaction, and people learn from one another, and you get respect from your coworkers in the same way you get respect from your managers. I think it's an important potential contributor to workplace satisfaction, although that too has largely been excluded from most people's workplaces.
26: I guess you could say there's an element of social interaction with working on the internet and working, you know, through technology with distant people.
27: Yeah, but that too is a stretch. This is not my generation. For me, clicking and typing is not a substitute for talking, but young people may find that it does the job, that really is a social medium. But even if that's not the case, if you're working on the internet, you're doing something that will have an impact on the lives of the people you're interacting with. And it's not hard to imagine that how you do your work will make a difference in whether somebody has a good day or a bad one.
26: What benefits do we get from knowing the reasons that people work?
27: Potentially, the benefits are huge, because if you restructured the workplace so that people could get some of the satisfaction out of work that I talk about and write about, not only would you make it so that half of our waking lives, instead of being drudgery, is a source of satisfaction, but the evidence is you'd also make your workplace more productive. It would actually contribute to the bottom line rather than taking it away. It's not an act of charity on the part of managers to create workplaces where people want to be. It serves their interests just as it serves their employees' interests.
26: How did you go about doing this research?
27: Well, for the most part, what I did was read work that other people have done, people who are experts in management and have studied systematically different kinds of workplace organization across many, many industries. And all I did was put that stuff together in, I hope, a very digestible form in quite a short book, and then try to explain why it is, in the face of all this evidence that happy workplaces are successful workplaces, that we've managed to create miserable workplaces all over the place.
26: I recently saw a statistic that something like 90 million Americans are not in the workforce at present. What are they lacking in the fact that they're unable to work, that work is not a part of their lives at present?
27: Oh, they're lacking a huge amount. You know, I think people are basically built to work. They're built to do something productive with their time. And the idea that you sometimes see that, for example, extending unemployment benefits is a bad idea because it will discourage people from looking for work is preposterous. Nobody wants to sit at home watching television and doing nothing. So it's very, very hard to look at yourself in the mirror and like what you see if you're not engaged in productive work. And it's just criminal that there are so many people who can't find any work, let alone good work.
26: If you're a parent with young kids and you want to encourage them or maybe inspire them to a great career, what type of things would you suggest saying to those kids?
27: I think that what you say is a lot less important than what you do. 95% of what kids learn from their parents, they learn by watching their parents. So if you demonstrate the engagement you have with your work and the satisfaction you get from the work and the extent to which you care about doing the work well, I think that will communicate that kind of an attitude to your kids. And then when they figure out what their passion is, they'll pursue that passion with the kind of attitude that you've modeled. So you really have to be an example rather than talking a good game.
26: That's a good point. I've heard other adults talk about when they were kids, perhaps their father would come home looking completely exhausted and throw his briefcase in the corner and complain about his job. It did not make them feel very good about going to work one day.
27: Exactly. It creates the attitude that work is something you just have to do to pay the bills. It's not something you should look forward to doing. When our kids were growing up, my wife and I were in similar fields, and we would often, at the dinner table, talk about things we had done during the day, ideas that had come up that had intrigued us. So they sort of got it far too much from their point of view, an example of what it's like to be engaged with your work. That's not why we did it. We did it because we were really interested, but I think it sort of developed a model for them of what to aspire to when they became adults.
26: Our guest is Professor Barry Schwartz from Swarthmore College, and we're talking about Why We Work, which is the title of his book, which incidentally is a TED original, and this is based on a TED talk that Professor Schwartz gave.
0: I'm just curious if you have a suggestion for the best retirement age for someone who enjoys work but also looks forward to retiring.
27: I don't. I think most people retire too soon, and particularly this is true when they don't sort of have a plan about what they're going to do after they retire. I think that even when you retire, your aim should be finding some way to continue to be productive in the world, even if that means offering your services as a volunteer, you know, in a serious way to organizations that need volunteers. A life of leisure is not a life that most people want, although it seems extremely attractive when the job you go to is a job that you hate.
0: Talk for a moment about how the role of women has changed, especially how we view stay-at-home moms.
27: You know, we did women a disservice as opportunities opened up in the workforce for women, which is a good thing. We simultaneously sort of disparaged the kind of work that it takes to manage a household and raise a family. You know, I think that's about the hardest job there is. But, you know, women started thinking there was something wrong with them if what they wanted to do was be successful parents and spouses.
0: Well, the book is Why We Work by Barry Schwartz. Professor, thank you so much for joining us today on InfoTrack.
27: Sure.
0: Next, helping charities is great, but are your donations going down the drain? That story coming up.
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9: Thank you, Chris. Our guest is Dr. Will McCaskill. He's a research fellow at Cambridge University and the author of a book called Doing Good Better: How Effective Altruism Can Help You Make a Difference. Dr. McCaskill, welcome to InfoTrack.
10: Thank you for having me.
9: You say that doing good often does very little. Tell us what you mean by that.
10: When tested, it's actually been found that 75% of social programs end up having no impact, no improvements on the dimensions they're trying to improve. And that's obviously a shocking fact. And what it means is that what we've got to do is focus our efforts on the very most effective programs that we can, whether that's contributing our money or contributing our time through volunteering or through our career.
9: I think we often think about financial donations primarily, but you write about much more than just that.
10: That's right. I talk a lot about charity, but I also talk about how to do good, for example, through your career. So I co-founded an organization called 80,000 Hours that provides online advice about how to have a social impact through your career. And chose the name because 80,000 hours is such a long time period. It's absolutely crucial to make that decision correctly. And we don't often think of a choice of career as an ethical one, but choosing the right career can generate a huge amount of value for the world. It's really an extraordinary opportunity that we have to make an impact.
9: What advice can you offer to parents who maybe want to steer their children towards careers in altruism or other worthy pursuits?
10: The first thing I'd say is don't have a narrow opinion of what that means. Doing good doesn't necessarily mean working for a non-profit. In fact, I often advise that people generally shouldn't work for a non-profit straight out of university unless they can work for a highly effective one. And the reason is just that when you're just starting out in your career, you should really be thinking about gaining skills and increasing your abilities so that you can do more good later on when you're running an organization rather than interning for one. And that's why I recommend going and working in a for-profit company or getting further education, especially in quantitative subjects like economics, before then trying to go and work for a non-profit. Other career paths I kind of recommend very highly are working in policy and politics, entrepreneurship, both for-profit and non-profit entrepreneurship, and the path I call earning to give, where rather than trying to do good through your labor or your ability to advocate, instead you just take a higher earning career and just do good through your donation.
9: Yeah, that was one thing I wanted to just read a bit here and let you respond to. You're right that according to the numbers, you can do more good by becoming a plastic surgeon in Beverly Hills than becoming a doctor in an impoverished country. Because as a doctor, over time, you will save a few hundred lives, but by donating a third of a plastic surgeon's salary to an effective charity, you could save thousands. I think that is a view that most people would have never thought of.
10: Yeah, we often think if we're trying to do good, it's got to be through like the labor we contribute. But there's an issue there, which is that it's very hard to work for the most effective organizations. Whereas if you donate, you can choose to donate only to the very most effective. And that's a very important fact. It's much easier for very effective organizations to scale in terms of their revenue than in terms of their people. Because of that fact, it does mean that it's very often possible to do more good through your ability to donate and through your ability to work for the best charities. And one person I talk about is Greg Lewis, who chose to do that rather than go and work as a doctor in Africa, which would have been a very good thing to do. He reckons he could do even more good by staying in a rich country and donating.
9: Our guest on InfoTrack is Dr. Will McCaskill. He's a research fellow at Cambridge University and the author of the book, Doing Good Better, How Effective Altruism Can Help You Make a Difference. Dr. McCaskill, in your book, you write about five questions in particular that you believe people should be asking when they want to be altruistic. Can you just touch on some of those questions?
10: The first question is, how many people benefit and by how much? And this question gets us to focus on the consequences of our action. So if we're thinking about what charity to give to, not looking at intermediate metrics like what percentage is spent on overheads, but instead thinking, when I give, what are the consequences and how does that translate into improvements in people's lives? The second question is this the very most effective thing that I can do? I mentioned that many social programs have no impact at all. But even within the ones that do make a difference, there's an enormous discrepancy between the ones that make a difference and ones that make the most difference. And in fact, even among good development programs, the best can be 100 times better than merely good ones. And that means it's crucial to focus on the very best program. The final questions are, is this an area that's neglected? Because that's where the low-hanging opportunities are. What would have happened otherwise? Because if you do good that simply would have been replicated by someone else, you actually haven't made a difference at all. And then finally, what's the probability of success and how good would success be? Because for many areas of doing good, it's hard to quantify or measure or be certain that you're actually going to have an impact. And this is a way of comparing lower probability but higher upside paths with things that are more certain to have a good impact.
9: This is a fairly complex decision-making process. Do you think most people want to get that involved? I think a lot of people just want to write a check and then that's it.
10: I think that's true of many people and that's completely reasonable. And I think it's fortunate, therefore, that there are people doing the work for us. So when it comes to charity, the organization GiveWell, does incredibly extensive research to work out what charities do the most good and then recommend those charities on their website. And then my own nonprofit, 80,000 Hours, does a similar thing, but for uses of time, in particular for how to use your career for maximum social impact. And so if you don't want to spend that much time, there's other people, other organizations you can defer to.
9: Any final words for perhaps parents who want to instill charitable attitudes in their children?
10: Yeah, the thing to convey is just, especially if you're starting out and you've got your entire life ahead of you, 80,000 hours, and over your lifetime, actually, you'll have earned millions of dollars. You have the most extraordinary ability to do a huge amount of good in the world. By donating to the most effective charities, you can save a life for mere thousands of dollars. By choosing a career that has a high impact, you can do even more good again. And so the crucial thing at this stage is just to prove yourself as much as possible. And the first thing to do is just to learn as much as you can about the nature of the world's problems, like poverty, like climate change, and then try and do as much as you can about them. And I guess my book is a good place to start, but then also, like I've been saying, GiveWell and 80,000 Hours and other organizations like the Poverty Action Lab as well. These will really help you to understand what the world most needs so that you can start to build those skills.
9: Dr. Will McCaskill, a research fellow at Cambridge University and the author of the book Doing Good Better, How Effective Altruism Can Help You Make a Difference. 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
10: Yes, my personal website is williammccaskill.com. 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
10: Thank you so much for having me.
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12: You've heard the saying that cleanliness is next to godliness, but is there any truth to it? One study says yes. With a look, here's InfoTrack's Taryn McCall. Taryn?
15: Thanks, Chris. Our guest is Katie Lillienquist. She's an assistant professor of organizational leadership and strategy at Brigham Young University's Marriott School of Management and lead author of the study titled The Smell of Virtue. Now, before we talk about your study, I just want to establish, Katie, you did not receive funding from Windex or Mr. Clean or some other commercial interest, right?
19: No, we didn't. There's actually a CVS pharmacy right by the Northwestern campus. Two of my colleagues, Chen Bozhong and Adam Galinsky, are at Northwestern. That's where I was a student. And when we started this research, we just went across the street and bought it, and that was what was readily available.
15: So tell us about your study.
19: We were looking at the ways you can regulate behavior through just subtle cues in the environment. As an ethics researcher, there's tons and tons of findings coming out almost on a daily basis of saints turned sinners and all the moral trespasses people make, but there's very little about what can promote virtue. And so we had done previous work that looked at the tight association we have between cleanliness and morality. So people tend to equate physical cleanliness with moral cleanliness. We thought, well, I wonder if we could actually regulate through the environment people's ethical choices. And we did that through Clean Sense and found out that, in fact, people behaved more equitable and charitable in the presence of Clean Sense.
15: Were you surprised at the results of the study?
19: Well, we went in looking for this particular result because of previous work that we had done that showed that people who have committed sins or have ethical trespasses in their past actually feel physically contaminated. They feel dirty. And when given the opportunity, they'll try and literally cleanse themselves to wash away their sins. And so we had really good evidence from our previous research that people equate cleanliness and morality in this way. And so this is kind of looking at the flip side. Can a cleaner environment produce more ethical behavior?
15: Some cleaning products smell like citrus, like the ones you used, but others smell very differently. Do you think part of it was the citrus effect, or does this translate to pretty much any cleaning product smell?
19: I think that as long as it's a scent that people universally think, oh, clean, clean smell, that it should do the trick, because what we're trying to do is just activate the concept of cleanliness mentally, which arises when you're surrounded by that smell. We didn't want it to be overpowering. It just took about two spritzes in the room. But with any kind of scent, you can have emotional reactions. And so we measured for emotions and used that as a control in our analysis to make sure that it was the smell of the cleanser, not any residual emotions produced by it that created our effect.
15: What are some of the places or situations that you can picture this effect being used? Could it somehow reduce crime, for example?
19: Well, I think that's a really fascinating question. Singapore, one of the lowest crime rates in the world, it could be that the reason why crime is practically non-existent there is not just fear of being caned, but also it is an extremely clean environment. So I think when you look at a societal level, the effects of cleanliness in the environment, it raises some really interesting implications. I think that there probably is some truth to the fact that if you get your kids to clean up their room, it might help them clean up their act.
15: Anything else you took away from the study?
19: I'm fascinated by how you can regulate behavior even just through scents. So we know that there's scents that stimulate appetite and encourage people to spend money. But who would have thought that you could promote virtue through a smell? And this just underscores the fact that there are many ways to encourage good behavior. Economists and psychologists focus on all kinds of incentive systems, surveillance, sanctions. And this just points to the fact that sometimes the solution is very simple, very unobtrusive.
15: Do some people kind of take offense at being manipulated this way?
19: That's a good question. With any kind of intervention that is unconscious, there's always the ethical question. In this case, because it produces the best in people, if you ask whether the ends justify the means, I'm okay with that. If a clean scent helps someone behave more charitably, more equitably, I'm happy to try and encourage more of that personally and at a societal level.
15: Katie Lillienquist, Assistant Professor of Organizational Leadership and Strategy at Brigham Young University's Marriott School of Management. Katie, thanks for joining us on InfoTrack.
19: Thanks so much for having me.
15: And I'm Taryn McCall for InfoTrack.
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22: Hi there. 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And Gray, I'm so excited to be here with you today, minus Chris, but I'm glad to have you.
3: Yeah, good to be with you, Luann. I know Chris, he skipped out on us last minute, so it's just us today. But yeah, I always enjoy getting to talk with you.
22: Well, thank you. All right. Well, we do have a lot to get to today, and I always like to start with just something happening right now. Give us a market update.
3: Yeah, I mean, the market has been pretty good over these last couple months. It's obviously been a pretty, you know, volatile time as far as there have been the past few years, especially a lot of large upswings and downswings in a quick amount of time. Right now, at the time of recording this, we're kind of in between some key data points getting released that I think are going to be the next big indicators of sort of where things are headed. So last week there was the, you know, that big conference that they do in Jackson Hole, mm-hmm. and Kevin Warsh spoke there. And after he spoke, the futures markets started looking even more like there's a decent chance of maybe a rate hike in September, which is a little bit newer to be on the table. There had been talk of it sometime, but it had been one of those things where anytime, you know, it was showing that as we got closer and data points came out, the chances of it kind of dropped. But as of today, there is a 70% chance as far as futures betting goes that there's going to be a 25 basis point rate hike on the September 16th Fed meeting. So
22: September 16th. Okay.
3: Yeah. I mean, if that does happen, that'll be very interesting. Obviously, that is not what the current administration was wanting to happen with the new Fed chair coming in. But Kevin Warsh seems to be, everything he's saying, what he said in Jackson Hole and what he said in the Fed meetings he has led, is kind of led to believe that he, you know, may be inclined to actually do that, because it seems like for him, it's almost more of a single policy mandate instead of that dual policy mandate. Inflation is like the big thing,
22: okay.
3: Which, you know, obviously none of us like inflation. So
22: no.
3: But I will say, with the caveat, so I know I say 70%, and that's like, wow, that's a big, or it's 68.2% to be exact.
22: Mm-hmm.
3: But there'll be a couple pieces of data coming out. So in a couple of days, we got, by the time people are hearing this, the unemployment report, the BLS, will come out with some new data. So that'll be interesting. That'll be telling. And then the bigger one will probably be the CPI report. And I believe that comes out September 10th or 11th. So next week. Later next week, that'll be out. So that's a couple days before the Fed meeting. I think that'll really be the key data point. If inflation comes in, you know, pretty hot year over year, I think that these, you know, the chances of this happening are going to go up even more. And then if, you know, it has cooled off a little bit, potentially, it may come down a bit. But who really knows at this point? I don't know. So we're just kind of, at this point, I think, waiting for the data. I think the market's in a little bit of a holding period. It's kind of been floating for the last couple months, up and down in the same sort of range. And I think a lot of that is just uncertainty with, you know, what's going to happen with the Fed, where interest rates kind of headed. So it's definitely an interesting time. But I don't know, Luann, did you catch any of the speech last week that he gave?
22: No, I did not. I missed it. I'm kind of getting upset with all the news talking about, you know, the midterms and everything. And so I'm only listening very slightly, but I did know that he spoke. But that 0.25 increase in interest rates, how is that going to affect a lot of us? Is it a lot? How do you measure that?
3: I mean, I think at this point, I do think if we have an interest rate raise and interest rates stay higher for longer, it will continue to have effects throughout the economy. I mean, even just in ways that obviously I think people have seen, our national debt topped $40 trillion, I believe,
22: mm-hmm.
3: You know, just a couple of weeks ago. And there's interest on that debt.
22: Yeah.
3: And, you know, corporations pay interest on their debt, and a lot of them have lots of debt, especially with, you know, everything with the tech race and the AI race. A lot of them have taken on a lot of debt. Individuals have taken on a lot of debt. You know, there's a lot of mortgages out there. There's a lot of people trying to sell their homes. So there is a lot of effects on the economy. I don't think I'm going to go so far as to say a 25 basis point hike is going to cause another, you know, 2008 or anything like that necessarily. But what it doesn't mean is that, you know, I think it means that we are less likely to go back to that, you know, 2020, 2021 kind of environment of free money borrowing or very, very low rates that, you know, the administration, current administration has definitely seemed like that's been a prerogative to maybe not get back to 0%, but get lower to kind of stimulate a little bit more of the economy. So again, I'm not saying this is like a doomsday thing, but I do think that, you know, some of the economic turmoil that we've seen probably will continue, if not get a little bit worse, if we see rates, you know, continue to kind of creep higher as they have been.
22: Okay. All right. Very good. Now, for those of our listeners who, you know, are federal government employees, give us a federal minute.
3: Sure. Yeah. So, you know, I just wanted to talk quickly about something I saw this past week with a federal employee, because I know we have a lot of federal employees that listen to the show, specifically about long-term care. And this really kind of goes for anybody, but if you're federal, I think this is especially important to be thinking about. So the federal government used to have a long-term care policy, and, you know, it was a pretty good program, honestly. People that still have it are usually pretty satisfied with it. There are some flaws with it for sure, but overall, I think it's pretty solid and typically a little bit cheaper than what you can get on the outside. But they suspended it, I think, back in like 2018, 2019. It's been a while. And, you know, as far as it goes publicly, what they've said is, you know, suspended until December 2026. And so I had somebody in the office recently, and we were talking about that, and they were saying, well, you know, I'm just going to kind of wait to get coverage until the government brings back their long-term care plan. And I just kind of wanted to remind them that in 2024, it said suspended until December 2024, and in 2025, it said suspended until December 2025, and it says that this year. So I think if you're, you know, a federal employee, again, kind of goes for anybody, but specifically federal employees, if you're sort of holding your breath for that employer option to come back and have it be much cheaper, I don't know that it will. I can't say that it won't. I don't have any insider information on that, but it's been suspended a while. It was so cheap that it was almost, you know, not good enough of a deal for the insurance company that used to administer it.
22: Right.
3: So I think it's going to be a bit of a hard sell to get somebody else to take it on, especially aging population and rising healthcare costs. So if it's something that's a concern for you, again, this kind of goes for anybody, but for feds too, you know, if you're concerned and you're saying, hey, I want coverage, I wouldn't hold your breath for that employer option. I would say, you know, explore your options. May not be right for you, but if it's something you are concerned about, you know, you probably want to look elsewhere and not just, you know, be living on a prayer that it's going to come back.
22: I think that's a very good point, living on a prayer for sure. And so, yeah, maybe you want to discuss this with the team at WG Financial Group. You can give us a call. You may call or text the word visit to set up an appointment. Go in and or come in and see us, 256-937-2010. And we certainly want you to reach out to us with any of your questions from our show today. But you could also text the word visit to that number, 256-937-2010. So happy to have you with us today. And I'm Lou Ann Fulmer here with Graham Bauer. You're listening to The Right Retirement Show. All right. So I want to get into this topic. We bring this up a lot. Just, you know, we always talk finances in retirement. And today we're going to talk about just having financial stability in retirement and talking about three different things. You know, so first of all, let me just kind of set up this scenario for you. Let's say you're building a house, okay? You know, let's say you and your wife or you and your brothers or whatever are starting construction on a house. Well, you wouldn't start without a proper foundation, right? And you wouldn't start without blueprints. But surprisingly, people approach retirement this way. They're focusing on maybe one thing, okay? And they're ignoring crucial elements that are going to provide that essential support and stability for your retirement. So, Graham, let's talk about the essential, I'm going to call them pillars, that are going to form the foundation of a confident retirement. Tell us about that.
3: Yeah, real quick, I'm going to take that house analogy even a little bit further because I do like that. I think one thing you hear a lot nowadays is, you know, people just, they don't build it like they used to.
22: Yeah.
3: and I think that is true. I mean, we, Emma and I recently bought a home and it's a 1957 house and, you know, a lot of original stuff still and hardwood flooring and even like some of the tiling and stuff like that in really good shape and,
22: so
3: you know, foundation
22: cool.
3: good and all those types of things that, you know, maybe they really don't build it like they used to. And I think in a lot of ways they don't,
22: mm-hmm.
3: but I think a big reason for that is, you know, the time and materials that, you know, it kind of took back in the day to build these sorts of houses. You know, a lot of times it was old growth wood. They'd let the foundation, you know, cure for a really long time with the concrete. And they were built a lot of times by individual people. It's a little bit more personal a lot mm-hmm. of times rather than, you know, super large home builders that build a million homes a year. So I think all of those things, it took a little bit more time. It took a little bit more effort, and long-term, you know, it's paid off. A lot of those houses are still standing, still in good shape. People still inhabit them. They can be semi-easily updated. And I think when you're planning for retirement, it's a lot, it's similar to that. You know, you could do a couple quick Google searches and watch a few YouTube videos and feel like, okay, I probably feel pretty good to retire. And to me, that's kind of the equivalent of building a builder-grade house where you let the concrete cure for 24 hours before putting up your frame. Or, you know, you can do a lot more planning. You can take a little bit more time. You can put a little bit more care and effort and have it be a little bit personal, maybe getting some help with it as well. And I think be a little bit more successful. So anyways, I'm taking that analogy a bit further. But there are some essential pillars like building a house that, you know, you want to have in retirement. So the three that we're going to talk about today, and I think these are some of the biggest three, and they all really go hand in hand. But number one is tax-efficient strategies. So this, to me, is one of the most overlooked pieces of retirement because, frankly, I think taxes are probably the most confusing and convoluted. I mean, would you agree, Luann? Do you think is there anything more confusing to you than the tax code?
22: No, and I don't know why they can't make it easier for us, but they won't.
3: Yeah, the analogy I've used before is, maybe this isn't my analogy, I don't know, but it's very much like if you know, take a clear photograph and then you just keep making photocopies of it over and over and over. And that's kind of what we've done. You know, we keep adding things and making these photocopies, and it gets blurrier and blurrier and blurrier. And you're like, I don't even know what the photo is anymore. What am I even looking at? And, you know, like you mentioned, I'm a IRS enrolled agent, and I still don't understand certain elements. There are certain things I'm not going to advise people on if they're asking me about things that we don't deal with. It's right. Kind of outside my realm because mm-hmm. it is so vast and there's so many rules. And when it comes to retirement specifically, it gets harder. You know, what I always mention to people is that for taxes, especially, I mean, it's like this with everything in retirement, but I think especially taxes, you really have to take your destiny into your own hands in retirement. Because it's, in a lot of ways, it's pretty easy when you're working, unless you're self-employed or unless you're, you know, you own a bunch of businesses or you make maybe a bunch of commission or some kind of weird situation. But for most of us, if you're a W-2 employee, you're working for somebody else, that's a majority of people, you know, you fill out your W-4, you get paid biweekly or monthly or whatever. You get your W-2 at the end of the year and you file it and you see, you know, do you owe Uncle Sam $1,000 or does he owe you $1,000? And it's fairly simple for the most part. When you retire, you don't have that simplicity anymore because now you don't have, you know, an HR department kind of sending you your tax forms, making sure you're filing everything. You don't have just those necessarily automatic withholdings. You got to go set those up yourself and kind of figure out what you owe on what. And then you got to figure out, you know, where to draw the money from, when to take Social Security, what to withhold on the different sources, where larger tax strategies fit in there. So I think it gets really convoluted when you get into retirement and it becomes just a lot to manage compared to somebody who's working. So I think tax efficient strategy is a big thing. The second pillar is, I think, your investment approach for retirement. And this really is going to look different for every single person. And I know that answer always kind of feels like a cop out, like, oh, it depends on your situation. But investments are, I think, one of the most depends on your situation, you know, approaches you can have, because a lot of people, you know, conventional wisdom may just say, oh, well, you're retiring. Okay, well, you need to just be more conservative now, right? Just buy some bonds and back off the stock exposure and you're fine. And that may be true, right? You know, you may need to take a little bit less risk in retirement. I'm not going to say that you definitely don't, but your situation may lend itself to the fact that you can be a little bit more aggressive, or maybe you need to be even a little bit more conservative. I'll give an example. You know, we run into a lot of people in the areas we serve with pensions, because a lot of federal government employees, a lot of private, you know, engineering companies that still have old pensions, that plans that are hanging out there, state employees, you know, all these people are going to have some type of pension income coming in. Usually they also have Social Security income coming in, and that can lead to a really solid base of income. And when that's you, maybe you don't need your portfolio quite as much early on. You might not, you know, be pulling from it for, you know, monthly income in retirement. So that assumption of, oh, well, I got to back off the risk because I need the money now, it may not be the case for you. You may not necessarily need it, or you may only need, you know, X amount a year, and the rest you can, you know, kind of let grow a little more. So it depends on your situation, but I don't think you just want to say, oh, well, I'm retiring, I need to, you know, what's that rule of thumb? Like your age minus 100.
22: Mm-hmm. Yeah. Age minus 100. Mm-hmm.
3: Yeah. It's like, if you're 65 years old, that doesn't necessarily mean you need to be 35%, you know, stock, more growth, and then be super conservative. It's really dependent on your situation. So I think by just, you know, not really thinking about it, leaving it on autopilot, and not looking at your investments through the lens of your entire situation, a lot of people are going to, you know, leave some money.

0: leave some money on the table.
1: Right. And the other thing is, it's their personality too, you know, right? It's
0: yeah,
1: personality
0: and that's,
1: if they
0: exactly.
1: are willing to take the risk.
0: Yeah, that's, you know, I was just talking about risk capacity. And risk tolerance is a whole different conversation because, you know, there are folks that, you know, that we'll talk to and it's like, they have no risk of running out of money. Like they could be as aggressive as they possibly wanted. They'd be fine. They have income, they have assets, they're doing great. But to them, seeing, you know, their portfolio go down 20% would be devastating emotionally, even if financially it really wouldn't be. To give an example, and this is not just one client, I've had this happen with multiple clients where, you know, I'll get a call and be like, hey, I logged into my account today and I noticed my account was down like $5,000. Like, what's going on? And you say, okay, well, I mean, if you look at the account, that's only like 1% of what you have in there, or 0.5% or 0.25%. You're going to see fluctuations like that. You know, it's not linear growth. But for people like that, it's still hard to see that. You know, you look at $5,000 and you're like, oh my goodness, I would never go out and just spend $5,000 today on something. And right. that's not what you're doing. But to some people, you know, it can feel really stressful to feel the ups and downs. And, you know, truth be told, I don't know how you are, Luann, but myself personally, I'm aggressive because I know I need to be, because I'm got a long time till retirement. I don't like being aggressive. If I could just put all of my money in like a 7% return CD for the next 40 years, I would probably do that. Not because it's the smart thing to do, or I would do better, but I don't like risk very much. I'm a naturally pretty risk adverse person. I don't do a whole lot of roller coasters. I don't, you know, I don't do any of the national park hiking trails that you got to hang on to the ropes for or anything like that. I just,
1: that's too much, too much risk. Yeah.
0: Yeah. You have to strike that balance though of, you know, risk tolerance, but then also not, you know, letting the you know, emotion tail wag the investment dog always.
1: Right.
0: You know, as far as you don't want to leave a lot of money on the table long term just because you don't want to see numbers move up and down, but you still want to be comfortable with your strategy. You don't want to feel, you don't want to be looking at it every day and stressing out over a 0.01%, you know, drop
1: exactly.
0: In investments, because those things just do happen.
1: Yeah. And that's when you say, don't check your accounts every day. Just don't. You're in retirement. Go have fun.
0: Yeah. I mean, you should not be checking your accounts every day. Nobody should. I don't check my accounts every day because, again, when you're not actively, you know, day trading your accounts or anything like that, it's like, what am I going to do? I'm down 2% today. I'm up 2% today. Great. But it's an emotional roller coaster. You'll feel great the days that you're up. You won't the days that you're down. But I think looking at it daily is just such a micro scale of microcosm of the long-term view and can really stress you out. So yeah, I totally agree with you, Luann. We're big proponents of not checking those numbers constantly. And then the third point, as far as the pillars go, is reliable income. So there's no retirement without income. You know, we've said that plenty of times. And I think that the income piece, you really got to coordinate that with the other two. So that's why I was saying they all kind of work in tandem. As far as the income goes, you know, you want to be tax efficient with your income. You want to pull it from places, you know, where it makes sense from an investment standpoint too. And, you know, you want to have some level of protected income, right? Because if you do need money to live monthly, you want to make sure that money is there. And there's not a lot of guarantees in retirement. So it's important that you make good decisions where you do have guarantees, you know, like things like Social Security and pensions, for example. And then for the other decisions you make, you know, you still want to kind of look at some of that through an income lens of, you know, is it going to affect my lifestyle? Because your income is your lifestyle. And, you know, you don't want to be somebody who, you know, is too scared of taxes or too scared of, you know, pulling their money out of their investments to kind of live a good retirement, make memories with your family. And, you know, you do that through income. So those are really the three pillars: tax efficient strategies, investments, and, you know, and reliable income, which, you know, it goes pretty in line with our RITE process.
1: Yeah.
0: Which the only one that's missing is estate planning. So if we had a fourth pillar,

0: color, it would be.
1: It would be that, exactly.
0: Yeah.
1: So, you know, you think about it, how the retirement landscape has changed so much from, like, you know, my parents, my grandparents, both of my grandfathers had passed away before the age of 60, you know, back then. And now, my goodness, we're all living so much longer. Talk about specific challenges that make having all these three pillars you just listed so important today.
0: Well, a lot of those things I know you just mentioned, just out of curiosity. So you said your grandparents passed away prior to 60?
1: My grandfathers.
0: Grandfathers.
1: Mm-hmm.
0: Okay.
1: Mm-hmm. My grandmothers lasted into their 80s, but the husbands were gone early. Mm-hmm.
0: Okay. How long did your dad live?
1: My dad lived into his 80s. He lived well into his 80s, I think 84, 86. Yeah.
0: So right there, that's prime example for everybody listening.
1: Yeah, you know, look at that.
0: That's not, and when your parents passed away is not everything as far as how long you're going to live. Because
1: mm-hmm.
0: it's wild to me. I mean, I always bring up my, I think on my dad's side of the family, all four of the parents, you know, his mom and his dad, didn't make it to like their 50th birthday. I think they were all mid 40s.
1: Oh my gosh.
0: And my grandpa made it to almost 90. And his brother lived a long time. And so it helps to have longevity in your family, but yeah, it's different. I mean, it's crazy what a difference, you know, 70 years mm-hmm. makes in medicine and technology.
1: Mm-hmm. Yeah, and everything. Exactly.
0: But it does create some challenges too. You're right. Cause I mean, you know, you think back on when Social Security was first started, for example, it was not a program that people thought they were going to get payments from for 30 years. You know, it was like a thanks for working all this time, enjoy your last 5 years of life kind of program initially.
1: Right.
0: And it's really morphed over time to be, you know, more of a longer retirement. And so there have been some changes. Obviously, people living longer, like we've kind of been alluding to that, but people are living longer and longer. I always bring it up, but if you make it to 65 as a female, you got a 50-50 chance to make it to 90.
1: Yay, woohoo, that's me.
0: Yeah, so flip a coin, Luann. Maybe it's your lucky day.
1: Yeah.
0: And you can obviously increase those odds too by, you know, exercising and eating well, not smoking, things
1: giving
0: like
1: up
0: that.
1: Drinking and smoking. No.
0: Yeah. It's not too late for you, Luann. You can still
1: I'm kidding.
0: Up the cigarettes and the alcohol. But, you know, it's created some new challenges with people living longer. So I do think you have to plan for a long time. And I always say, especially as a married couple too, you know, the chances of you as a married couple, one of you making it to your late 80s, early 90s is very high. So, you know, if you're married, I think you got to plan that you're probably at least one of you is going to be around for a long time. So that means if you're retiring at, you know, 65, you probably are want to be thinking of that as a 25-year retirement, you know, 20, 25 years, maybe 30. If you're retiring at 55, you know, you probably got to look at 35, 40 at that point. Because the other thing you have to think about is over the last 70 years, people went from, you know, a lot of times passing away in their 60s to now a lot of people living into their 80s and some early 90s. So then you got to wonder, okay, 30 years from now, 40 years from now, what kind of technology are we going to have that could extend lifespans even longer? So especially if you're retiring, you know, at 55 years old now, I don't know that, you know, median lifespan is going to be 78 in the U.S. by the time you get to 78, because that's 23 years from now.
1: Yeah.
0: We've made a lot of progress in the last 23 and the 23 before that.
1: Right.
0: So all those things help, you know, certainly got to be considered. And then like you mentioned too, with your grandfather, you said they both had pensions as well.
1: So no, neither one of my grandfathers did. That's why my grandmothers really had a tough time. But my dad had a pension. My dad
0: okay,
1: did.
0: Okay,
1: yeah.
0: Dad that had a pension.
1: Yeah,
0: yeah, and you know those help a lot with longevity as well because you know you have that guaranteed income source. You know, a lot of times when we meet folks who are under the old government CSRS system or are from one of those states that have really good state pension programs that are very large, you know, they have an easier time with longevity because even though, you know, their investments probably would have done really well over the last 20 years too, if they had them, they still have that, you know, constant stream of income. They don't really have to worry about, you know, running out of money in the sense that they know they always kind of have some checks coming in, but that's much for, you know, far and few between nowadays. So to take more of the risk into your own hands there. And then I think, you know, as far as, because we're talking about as far as how these relate to the pillars too, I think just uncertainty with things like the tax code long term is going to be something that's a little bit different today than maybe you had to worry about, you know, 20 years ago. We've obviously had debt for almost forever as a country, but it's certainly ballooned over the last 20, 30 years. So, you know, the threat of potential tax increases and things like that is probably, you know, more than it was, you know, for folks who retired in the 90s and things like that. So it's another thing you kind of have to plan for. So, I, you know, I don't say any of these to say that retirement or anything like that is unachievable, but I do think that you have to plan for these things. You have to, you know, make sure those pillars are solid and be aware of, you know, kind of the changing environment. So if you want to sit down and book a time with one of our advisors to talk about your retirement, some of the things we're talking about today, you can give our office a call at 256-937-2010. Again, the number is 256-937-2010. You can also text the word VISIT to that same number. If you're listening on the way to church right now, catching the Sunday morning show, you can hop over to Spotify or Apple Podcasts to listen to the rest of the show there.
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1: Good morning. Thanks for tuning in to The Way That Leads to Life. I'm Steve Klein. Great to have you listening to our program this morning. Hope that everything is going well for you today and that you're looking forward to getting out and worshiping God on this first day of the week. We'd love for you to come and do that with us at Eastside. We meet at 110 French Way in Athens, Alabama. We meet at 9 o'clock this morning for a Bible study and a worship assembly, and we'd just love for you to come out and worship God with us, honor Him, remember His Son, Jesus Christ, and share together in studying the Bible. 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But again, we invite you to be with us. It's a great day to worship God, as any day is, and we'd love for you to come out and be with us in person if you possibly can. Well, here this morning on the program, we'll be looking at 2 Peter chapter 2, starting in verse 20 this morning, where the Apostle Peter is speaking of people who were once saved. They had escaped from the world, and yet they go back into it. 2 Peter chapter 2 and verse 20. If, after they have escaped the pollutions of the world through the knowledge of the Lord and Savior Jesus Christ, they are again entangled in them and overcome, the latter end is worse for them than the beginning. For it would have been better for them not to have known the way of righteousness than having known it to turn from the holy commandment delivered to them. But it has happened to them according to the true proverb, a dog returns to his own vomit, a sow having washed to wallowing in the mire. What Peter is describing is just an awful thing from a spiritual standpoint, and he describes it in the most graphic of terms, some of the most disgusting kinds of things that we can think of, a dog returning to the vomit, a sow wallowing in the dirty mire. And yet, this is what happens to people who turn away from the Lord, who turn away from the faith after once having been saved. Now, I know that there are going to be some people listening this morning who question whether the people in this text were actually saved to begin with. There are those who believe that once a person's saved, they're always saved. The scriptures plainly teach otherwise, though, and this is one of the passages that teaches otherwise. We need to examine what the Bible says and look carefully at what plain scripture teaches about this matter. It's important for those who are Christians, who believe themselves to be Christians, or who want to become Christians, to understand this very important principle that, yes, you can be saved in Jesus, and you can choose, though, to walk away from your faith and to walk away from Him. This is plainly taught in so many passages, and we're going to be looking at this one this morning. Please notice with me what Peter says about the salvation of the people that he's talking about. He says, first of all, that they had escaped the world through Jesus. Very plainly, in the first part of verse 20, they have escaped the pollution of the world through the knowledge of the Lord and Savior Jesus Christ. He doesn't say they've kind of escaped, they're on their way to escaping, they might escape, but they have actually escaped. In fact, he uses that word back in verse 18 when he's just introducing this topic. He says they have actually escaped from those who live in error. So they've escaped from those who live in error. They're not living in error themselves, and they have escaped the pollutions of the world through the Lord Jesus Christ. They are free from all of that. The question might be, well, how could their situation, once they fall away and become captive to the world again, how could it be worse than the first situation they were in if they never really left the situation, if they never were saved to begin with? How can their second state be worse than that of having never saved to begin with? You see, the problem with that, it's very illogical. If their latter state was worse than the first, at some point, their state must have been better. It's as simple as that. But also, notice that Peter says that they were again entangled, which implies that they had been freed. The word again there means at one point that they were freed from the world. Obviously, how can you be again entangled something in something you were never entangled in to begin with? Besides that, in verse 21, the Apostle Peter says of these people that they had known the way of righteousness. They knew the way of righteousness. They knew it personally in their lives. They were living righteous lives. They had attained to God's righteousness in faith through Jesus Christ. And so these people were surely saved at one point, and they surely got lost at another point. And that lost state was very much worse than their state to begin with. How could it be worse? How could it be, you know, being lost now after you had been saved? How is that worse than being lost to begin with? Well, we're going to explore that this morning. But for the moment, let's focus back on this idea that if one falls away, then they were never saved to begin with. The teaching that if one falls away, they were never saved to begin with is just fallacious. There are many passages that teach that one can be saved and then lose their salvation. You say, okay, well, preacher, show me some of those passages. How about Galatians chapter 5 and verse 4? The Apostle Paul is talking to Jewish Christians who'd gone back to taking parts of the Old Testament law to follow as part of their Christian faith. And he says in Galatians chapter 5 and verse 4, you have become estranged from Christ, you who attempt to be justified by law, you have fallen from grace. He says two things here that indicate that these individuals had once been saved, but they were lost at this point. He says that they had become estranged from Christ. Notice the word become there. At one point, they had been in fellowship with Christ, but they had become estranged from Christ. They had lost their relationship with Christ. The other thing that he says is that they had fallen from grace. At one point, they were in grace. At one point, they had grace. How do we know that? Well, because they fell from it. You cannot fall from a place where you've never been. These people had been in grace, and they fell from there. They were fallen from grace. So plainly, you can fall from grace. Paul says that these people had done that. And you can become estranged from Christ even after you've had a relationship with him. You can also make shipwreck of the faith. In 1 Timothy chapter 1 and verse 19, the Apostle Paul is encouraging Timothy to have faith and a good conscience. And he says, having faith and a good conscience, which some have rejected concerning the faith, have suffered shipwreck. So here are people who were in the faith. They were sailing in the boat of faith, so to speak. And yet, they've suffered shipwreck of their faith. They rejected faith and a good conscience. They weren't willing to live according to the faith that they had once espoused and accepted. And so they made shipwreck of the faith. I think we understand the idea of a shipwreck, right? Here's something where something was just doing fine. It was supportive. It was helping you through life. You were traveling in this way. And all of a sudden, you're on the rocks. You're in the water, you're no longer safe, you're no longer saved because you've suffered shipwreck. You can make shipwreck of your faith. You can depart from the faith. 1 Timothy chapter 4 and verse 1, the Apostle Paul here says that the Spirit expressly says that in latter times some will depart from the faith, giving heed to deceiving spirits and doctrines of demons. How do they depart from the faith? They listen to false teaching. They believe false teaching. At one point, they had accepted the faith. They believed the faith that had been delivered by the apostles and shown to us in New Testament scripture. They had accepted and obeyed that faith. And now, though, they decided to depart from the faith. Now, we must note that you cannot depart from some place that you've never been. That's just impossible. They had been in the faith. They departed from there. They gave heed to false doctrine. That's what caused them to depart. They chose to believe things that were not true and that were not in God's word. They might have thought they were in God's word. They might have been deceived. But nonetheless, they chose to depart from the faith by listening to false doctrine. The Bible teaches also that you can cast off your faith. You can choose to throw your faith away. In 1 Timothy chapter 5 and verse 12, there the apostle is talking about young widows who take their newfound freedom and decide that they're just going to live a life of pleasure. He says that they have condemnation because they have cast off their first faith. They've cast it off. They've thrown it away. You can have faith. You can throw it away. These were people who were saved very plainly, and yet they chose to get rid of their faith. You can also stray from the faith and experience a lot of sorrows in your life as a consequence of that. In 1 Timothy chapter 6 and verse 10, the Apostle Paul says there that the love of money is a root of all kinds of evil, for which some have strayed from the faith in their greediness and pierced themselves through with many sorrows. I've known people, you may have known people, who were at one point faithful Christians, but they got their eye on the things of this world, they got their eye on materialism, and they lost their faith. They lost probably a lot of other things in their lives and experienced a lot of pain and sorrow and suffering because they got greedy. Maybe they committed a crime so they could get more money. Maybe they stole. Maybe they committed some white-collar crime and committed fraud. But maybe they just got so involved in going after money that they forgot the important things in life. They forgot about serving the Lord and living a life of faith. In any case, that greediness for money caused them to stray from the faith. Again, you can't stray from a path that you've never been on. If you're straying from the faith, that means you were once in the faith and walking a life of faith, but now you've strayed from that. So this principle of someone being right with God and then losing that relationship, losing that status with God, that principle is taught plainly in both the Old and New Testaments. It's certainly taught in the verses that we've looked at already. Back in the Old Testament, 2 Chronicles chapter 15 and verse 1, the text says that the Spirit of God came upon Azariah, the son of Obed, and he went out to meet Asa. Now, Asa was the king of Judah at this point in time. He went out to meet Asa and said to him, "Hear me, Asa, and all Judah and Benjamin. The Lord is with you while you are with him. If you seek him, he will be found by you. But if you forsake him, he will forsake you." And that is just as plain as it can be. You can seek the Lord, you can find the Lord, he will find you. But if you decide to forsake him, he's going to forsake you. The New Testament teaches this exact principle. God gives humans the choice to seek him or forsake him, to follow him or to deny him. God gives us that choice. If we choose, once we've found him, to forsake him, if we choose, once we've confessed him, to deny him, he's not going to put up with that. He's not going to stay in fellowship with us when we have decided to forsake him or deny him. Again, notice 2 Timothy chapter 2 and verse 12. If we endure, to endure is to keep on keeping on. If we endure, we shall also reign with him. If we deny him, he will also deny us. If we are faithless, he remains faithful. He cannot deny himself. So God's going to be true to himself. If we are untrue to him, he's not going to ignore that. He's not going to pretend like we're still okay when we're not honoring him, when we're not following him, when we're not choosing to have faith in him and obey him. We must endure in our faith. The Bible teaches that, again, over and over and over again, that faith is a matter of perseverance. You have to keep on keeping on if you want salvation. If we endure, we'll reign with him. But if we deny him, he will deny us. If we're faithless, if we don't maintain our faith, he remains faithful. He's going to maintain his trustworthiness. He cannot deny himself. And so we've seen in all of this that this idea of once saved, always saved just won't stand according to Scripture. There's much more that could actually be said about that. But I want to get back to the text in 2 Peter chapter 2 and think about the question. Here are these people, they were saved and then they became lost. They had escaped the pollutions of the world, and yet the latter end was worse than the first because they went back to error. Why is the latter end worse than the first? The latter end of which Peter writes is a fallen condition, and there are just a number of reasons why that condition is worse than the first, worse than if they'd ever been never been saved to begin with. Let's look together at the book of Hebrews, chapter 6, and I think this text will give us some understanding of why that latter end is worse than the first. Hebrews 6 and verse 4 says this, "It is impossible for those who were once enlightened and have tasted the heavenly gift and have become partakers of the Holy Spirit and have tasted the good word of God and the powers of the age to come, if they fall away, to renew them again to repentance, since they crucify for themselves the Son of God and put him to an open shame." Let's first of all notice that the people being described here were definitely saved. They were enlightened, the text says. They had tasted of the heavenly gift. They had taken that into themselves. They'd become partakers of the Holy Spirit. The Holy Spirit was in them. They had tasted the good word of God. They had the good word of God inside of them and had experienced the powers of the age to come. So all of that they had had in their lives at one point. And yet he says, if they fall away, the margin in my Bible in the New King James Version says, or and have fallen away. So the idea here is not that, you know, suppose that they might possibly, it couldn't really happen, but imagine that it could. That's not what this means. What this means is that we're supposed to look at a situation in which they've actually fallen away. And what's the consequence of that? Well, the consequence is that to renew them to repentance is going to be impossible because they crucify for themselves the Son of God and put him to an open shame. Why is the latter end, why is the latter state of somebody like this worse than the first? Because in falling away, in losing their faith, and in turning away from Jesus, it's like they're crucifying him again. That's what the writer says. They crucify again for themselves the Son of God. It's bad enough that our sins put Christ on the cross to begin with. Once we've seen that, and once we've taken advantage of what he's done for us by obeying, believing and obeying the gospel and having our sins cleansed by his blood, and then we turn away from him, it's like we're saying, okay, well, we don't care about Christ being crucified. In fact, you just go ahead and crucify him again because I'm going to live my life the way I want to live it instead of living a life that has Christ at its center and that appreciates the great sacrifice that he's made for us. So these people are worse off than they were to begin with, worse off than they were when they were just lost and didn't know Jesus, because they've crucified him again. It's one thing to crucify him in ignorance and not know that our sins are putting him on the cross. It's another thing to fully know what he's done for us and then to turn away from him. What a horrible condition and state to be in. The writer of the book of Hebrews echoes this again in Hebrews chapter 10 and verse 29. When he speaks of the one that sins willfully after he's received the knowledge of the truth, he says about that person that he's trampled the Son of God underfoot, counted the blood of the covenant by which he was sanctified a common thing, and insulted the Spirit of grace. What a terrible condition to be in, such an awful attitude, such an awful state of one's spirit, to trample God's Son underfoot, to think of the blood which sanctified and cleansed us as if it was just a common thing and it wasn't important at all, and to, in essence, spit in the face of the Spirit of grace. What a terrible situation to be in. And in that situation, the second thing, your heart becomes harder. It becomes difficult to even want to do what is right after that, and certainly difficult to repent and straighten your life out and do what God wants you to do. The writer there in Hebrews chapter 6 says, it's impossible to renew them to repentance. And in Hebrews chapter 3, we have a very straightforward warning about this problem. It says in verse 12, "Beware, brethren, lest there be in any of you an evil heart of unbelief in departing from the living God. But exhort one another daily while it is called today, lest any of you be hardened through the deceitfulness of sin. For we have become partakers of Christ if we hold the beginning of our confidence steadfast to the end. While it is said, today, if you will hear his voice, do not harden your hearts as in the rebellion." This is a warning to us as Christians. The writer here is talking to those he calls brethren. These are ones who are in Christ. They are walking the way that leads to life. And yet, he says, beware lest there be in any one of you an evil heart of unbelief. So it could be that someone who is a believer and is walking with the Lord in his life day by day comes to a point where they lose their faith. They depart from the living God. Remember, we've already established this earlier in a number of verses. Yes, you can be with God, and yet you can forsake God after having been with him. You can be in a relationship with him, a real relationship with God, and you can turn away from that. It's an awful condition, and that's what we're describing, and that's what we're seeing from what Peter says in 2 Peter chapter 2. And here in Hebrews chapter 3, we're learning that one of the reasons that condition after we fall away from the Lord, one of the reasons it's so horrible, is that our heart becomes hardened through the deceitfulness of sin. We're looking at why that condition, that fallen condition, is so bad that it could be compared to a dog returning to his vomit or a sow that had washed, wallowing in the mire. Well, because not only are you going back into your awful condition, but your heart is hard, and you might not ever get out of that. You might not want to change. Back in 1 Timothy chapter 4 that we looked at earlier in the lesson, remember that Paul had said that the Spirit expressly says that in latter times some will depart from the faith, giving heed to deceiving spirits and doctrines of demons, speaking lies in hypocrisy, having their own conscience seared with a hot iron. I mean, when your conscience isn't working anymore, when you've completely obliterated your conscience and it's not even telling you, hey, you might be doing something wrong here. Hey, this is not the way to go. You shouldn't be doing this. You shouldn't be living like this. When your conscience is so seared that it won't even nudge you to do the right thing, you're in a terrible condition. It's such a terrible state. And you're not likely to ever come back from that. It's a horrible spiritual state to be in. From what I can tell, Mark Twain was not a Christian, nor did he claim to be, when, as a young man, he began courting a lady named Olivia Langdon. After their wedding, Twain would often ridicule Olivia's belief in her devotion to her religion. Soon, after experiencing this over and over again, Olivia's optimism began to wane, and her fervent faith cooled. Eventually, she forsook her faith and her religion altogether, and a deep sorrow and sadness just sort of flooded Olivia's life. Now, Mark Twain loved her. He never meant to hurt her, but he had broken her spirit. One day he said to her, "Livy, if it comforts you to lean on your faith, please do so." But she told him, "I cannot. I do not have any faith left." Twain often wished that he could restore Olivia's faith, her hope, and her optimism, but it was too late. I think we can all take a lesson from that and many such experiences that people have had. Anytime we lose faith in anything or anyone, it's hard to get it back. It's really hard to get it back. And that, again, is what Peter is saying about a person's condition who's left the faith, who, once they escaped the world, they were free from the world and all of its ugly sin, and yet they go right back into it at some point in their lives. That's a terrible condition. It's a loss of faith, it's a loss of joy, and it's a loss that you're not likely to recover from. So in looking at some reasons that you're worse off if you are a believer who turns away than if you're somebody who just never believed to begin with, as Peter says in 2 Peter chapter 2, some of the reasons that you're worse off, we see that you're worse off because you're crucifying Christ again. We see that you're worse off because you've hardened your heart. And also, you're worse off because, as the writer of the book of Hebrews goes on to say in Hebrews chapter 6, you don't really have any excuse for your condition, and you stand to be punished because of the choices that you've made. In Hebrews chapter 6, verses 7 and 8, the writer goes on and describes, with the use of a metaphor, the condition of this person who's fallen away. He says, "The earth which drinks in the rain that often comes upon it and bears herbs useful for those by whom it is cultivated receives blessings from God. But if it bears thorns and briars, it is rejected and near to being cursed, whose end is to be burned." And so he compares a person and their heart to a field that's been cultivated, it's been planted, it receives the blessings of rain and sunshine. It ought to bear some good fruit, but it doesn't. It just bears thorns and briars. What do you do with such a field? Well, likely you're going to burn it. Just burn it all and start all over again. That's the warning. That's what the Hebrew writer is saying about somebody who was once enlightened and they tasted the heavenly gift and the powers of the age to come and they'd taken in the Spirit and then they fell away. What happens to them? Well, they're like that field, that the farmer has just poured everything into, but it doesn't produce anything. And so its end is to be burned. In the book of Hebrews again, chapter 10, we can go to verse 26, and the writer there describes the similar problem and the similar consequence when he says, "If we sin willfully after we have received the knowledge of the truth, there no longer remains a sacrifice for sins, but a certain fearful expectation of judgment and fiery indignation, which will devour the adversaries." What he's saying there is, if we've understood what the truth is, we have the knowledge of the truth, and we go ahead and just keep on living sinful lives, we turn away from the truth and decide to live in error, we don't have anything to look forward to. The sacrifice for sins has already been made. There's no more sacrifice that's going to be made. And all we have to look forward to is this expectation of judgment, fiery indignation that'll devour the adversaries. The writer goes on to talk about in verse 28 that anyone who rejected Moses' law died without mercy on the testimony of two or three witnesses. Under the law of Moses, if you committed a crime under that law, you were supposed to be following God, you chose not to do so, you'd be punished, oftentimes with capital punishment, with death. He asks then the question the writer does here in verse 29, of how much worse punishment do you suppose will he be thought worthy who's trampled the Son of God underfoot, counted the blood of the covenant by which he was sanctified a common thing, and insulted the Spirit of grace? For we know him who said, "Vengeance is mine, I will repay, says the Lord." And again, the Lord will judge his people. It is a fearful thing to fall into the hands of the living God. Please notice that the text tells us the Lord will judge his people, and if his people are living in sin, that judgment won't turn out very well. If his people have turned away from being his people, it's a fearful thing to fall into the hands of the living God. That's the condition of someone who turns his back on his faith and turns his back on his salvation and on his Lord. Is it possible to do that? We've shown over and over again from Scripture this morning that yes, it's possible to do that. And we've shown that the consequences of it are indeed dire. It is like a dog who returns to his vomit and a sow that is washed to wallowing in the mire. Jesus taught in Luke chapter 12 this exact same principle. He uses a parable about two servants, one who does his master's will and one who doesn't, and the way the one who doesn't is punished. Luke chapter 12 and verse 42. Who then is that faithful and wise steward whom his master will make ruler over his household to give him their portion of food in due season? Blessed is that servant whom his master will find so doing when he comes. So describing a servant, master leaves him with a chore to do, with a house to take care of, and the servant does it. He says, "Truly I say to you that he will make him ruler over all that he has. But if that servant says in his heart, 'My master is delaying his coming,' and begins to beat the male and female servants and to eat and drink and be drunk, the master of that servant will come on a day when he is not looking for him, and at an hour when he's not aware, and will cut him in two and appoint him his portion with the unbelievers. And that servant who knew his master's will and did not prepare himself or do according to his will shall be beaten with many stripes." Plainly here, the Lord has servants. He has servants that choose to obey him, but he has some servants that choose to turn their back on him and not obey him. And those servants will be severely punished by the Lord. We don't need to kid ourselves about that. It's not okay to become a Christian and then just live life like you want to live it or to turn your back on the Lord. It makes your situation much worse than it was to begin with. And that brings us back to our text for this morning. Again, in 2 Peter chapter 2, that's exactly what Peter said. If after they have escaped the pollution of the world through the knowledge of the Lord and Savior Jesus Christ, they are again entangled in them and overcome, the latter end is worse for them than the beginning. It would have been better for them not to have known the way of righteousness and, having known it, to turn from the holy commandment delivered to them. But it has happened to them, according to the true proverb, a dog returns to his own vomit, and a sow, having washed, to wallowing in the mire. Don't be that person. Be the person who comes to the Lord, who knows that there are dangers in staying lost, who knows that salvation is essential, and who's willing to make a commitment to serve the Lord for the rest of their lives. Peter will go on to teach us in 2 Peter chapter 3 and verse 17, "You therefore, beloved, since you know this beforehand, beware lest you also fall from your own steadfastness, being led away with the error of the wicked." You watch out. Beware. Walk the way that leads to life.
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5: 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And Graham, so excited to be here with you today, minus Chris, but I'm glad to have you.
6: Yeah, good to be with you, Luann. I know Chris, he skipped out on us last minute, so it's just us today. But yeah, I always enjoy getting to talk with you.
5: Well, thank you. All right. Well, we do have a lot to get to today, and I always like to start with just something happening right now. Give us a market update.
6: Yeah, I mean, the market has been pretty good over these last couple months. It's obviously been a pretty, you know, a volatile time as far as there have been the past few years, especially a lot of large upswings and downswings in a quick amount of time. Right now, at the time of recording this, we're kind of in between some key data points getting released that I think are going to be the next big indicators of sort of where things are headed. So last week there was the, you know, that big conference that they do in Jackson Hole, mm-hmm. and Kevin Warsh spoke there. And after he spoke, the futures markets started looking even more like there's a decent chance of maybe a rate hike in September, which is a little bit newer to be on the table. There had been talk of it sometime, but it had been one of those things where anytime, you know, it was showing that as we got closer and data points came out, the chances of it kind of dropped. But as of today, there is a 70% chance as far as futures betting goes that there's going to be a 25 basis point rate hike on the September 16th Fed meeting. So
5: September 16th. Okay.
6: Yeah. I mean, if that does happen, that'll be very interesting. Obviously, that is not what the current administration was wanting to happen with the new Fed chair coming in. But Kevin Warsh seems to be, everything he's saying, what he said in Jackson Hole and what he said in the Fed meetings he has led, is kind of led to believe that he, you know, may be inclined to actually do that, because it seems like for him, it's almost more of a single policy mandate instead of that dual policy mandate. Inflation is like the big thing, which, you know, obviously none of us like inflation. So
5: no.
6: But I will say, with the caveat, so I know I say 70%, and that's like, wow, that's a big, or it's 68.2% to be exact. Mm-hmm. But there'll be a couple pieces of data coming out. So in a couple days, we got, by the time people are hearing this, the unemployment report, the BLS, will come out with some new data. So that'll be interesting. That'll be telling. And then the bigger one will probably be the CPI report. And I believe that comes out September 10th or 11th. So next week. Later next week, that'll be out. So that's a couple days before the Fed meeting. I think that'll really be the key data point. If inflation comes in, you know, pretty hot year over year, I think that these, you know, the chances of this happening are going to go up even more. And then if, you know, it has cooled off a little bit, potentially it may come down a bit. But who really knows at this point? I don't know. So we're just kind of at this point, I think, waiting for the data. I think the market's in a little bit of a holding period. It's kind of been floating for the last couple months, up and down in the same sort of range. And I think a lot of that is just uncertainty with, you know, what's going to happen with the Fed, where interest rates kind of headed. So it's definitely an interesting time. But I don't know, Luann, did you catch any of the speech last week that he gave?
5: No, I did not. I missed it. I'm kind of getting upset with all the news talking about, you know, the midterms and everything. And so I'm only listening very slightly, but I did know that he spoke. But that 0.25 increase in interest rates, how is that going to affect a lot of us? Is it a lot? What do you, how do you measure that?
6: I mean, I think at this point, I do think if we have an interest rate raise and interest rates stay higher for longer, it will continue to have effects throughout the economy. I mean, even just in ways that obviously I think people have seen, our national debt topped $40 trillion, I believe, you know, just a couple of weeks ago. And there's interest on that debt.
5: Yeah.
6: And, you know, corporations pay interest on their debt, and a lot of them have lots of debt, especially with, you know, everything with the tech race and the AI race. A lot of them have taken on a lot of debt. Individuals have taken on a lot of debt. You know, there's a lot of mortgages out there. There's a lot of people trying to sell their homes. So there is a lot of effects on the economy. I don't think I'm going to go so far as to say a 25 basis point hike is going to cause another, you know, 2008 or anything like that necessarily. But what it doesn't mean is that, you know, I think it means that we are less likely to go back to that, you know, 2020, 2021 kind of environment of free money borrowing or very, very low rates that, you know, the current administration has definitely seemed like that's been a prerogative to maybe not get back to 0%, but get lower to kind of stimulate a little bit more of the economy. So again, I'm not saying this is like a doomsday thing, but I do think that, you know, some of the economic turmoil that we've seen probably will continue, if not get a little bit worse, if we see rates you know, continue to kind of creep higher as they have been.
5: Okay. All right. Very good. Now, for those of our listeners who, you know, are federal government employees, give us a federal minute.
6: Sure. Yeah. So, you know, I just wanted to talk quickly about something I saw this past week with a federal employee, because I know we have a lot of federal employees that listen to the show, specifically about long-term care. And this really kind of goes for anybody, but if you're federal, I think this is especially important to be thinking about. So the federal government used to have a long-term care policy, and you know, it was a pretty good program, honestly. People that still have it are usually pretty satisfied with it. There are some flaws with it for sure, but overall I think it's pretty solid and typically a little bit cheaper than what you can get on the outside. But they suspended it, I think, back in like 2018, 2019. It's been a while. And, you know, as far as it goes publicly, what they've said is, you know, suspended until December 2026. And so I had somebody in the office recently and we were talking about that, and they were saying, well, you know, I'm just going to kind of wait to get coverage until the government brings back their long-term care plan. And I just kind of wanted to remind them that in 2024, it said suspended until December 2024. And in 2025, it said suspended until December 2025. And it says that this year. So I think if you're, you know, a federal employee, again, kind of goes for anybody, but specifically federal employees, if you're sort of holding your breath for that employer option to come back and have it be much cheaper, I don't know that it will. I can't say that it won't. I don't have any insider information on that. Right. But it's been suspended a while. It was so cheap that it was almost, you know, not good enough of a deal for the insurance company that used to administer it.
5: Right.
6: So I think it's going to be a bit of a hard sell to get somebody else to take it on, especially aging population and rising healthcare costs. So if it's something that's a concern for you, again, this kind of goes for anybody, but for feds too, you know, if you're concerned, you're saying, hey, I want coverage, I wouldn't hold your breath for that employer option. I would say, you know, explore your options. May not be right for you, but if it's something you are concerned about, you know, you probably want to look elsewhere and not just, you know, be living on a prayer that it's going to come back.
5: I think that's a very good point, living on a prayer for sure. And so, yeah, maybe you want to discuss this with the team at WG Financial Group. You can give us a call. You may call or text the word visit to set up an appointment. Go in and or come in and see us, 256-937-2010. And we certainly want you to reach out to us with any of your questions from our show today. But you could also text the word visit to that number, 256-937-2010. So happy to have you with us today. And I'm Lou Ann Fulmer here with Graham Bauer. You're listening to The Right Retirement Show. All right. So I want to get into this topic. We bring this up a lot. Just, you know, we always talk finances in retirement, and today we're going to talk about just having financial stability in retirement, and talking about three different things. You know, so first of all, let me just kind of set up this scenario for you. Let's say you're building a house, okay? You know, let's say you and your wife or you and your brothers or whatever are starting construction on a house. Well, you wouldn't start without a proper foundation, right? And you wouldn't start without blueprints. But surprisingly, people approach retirement this way. They're focusing on maybe one thing, okay? And they're ignoring crucial elements that are going to provide that essential support and stability for your retirement. So, Graham, let's talk about the essential, I'm going to call them pillars, that are going to form the foundation of a confident retirement. Tell us about that.
6: Yeah, real quick, I'm going to take that house analogy a little bit further because I do like that. I think one thing you hear a lot nowadays is, you know, people just, they don't build it like they used to. Yeah. And I think that is true. I mean, we, Emma and I recently bought a home and it's a 1957 house and, you know, a lot of original stuff still and hardwood flooring and even like some of the tiling and stuff like that in really good shape and, you know, foundation good and all those types of things that, you know, maybe they really don't build it like they used to. And I think in a lot of ways they don't. Mm-hmm. But I think a big reason for that is, you know, the time and materials that, you know, it kind of took back in the day to build these sorts of houses. You know, a lot of times it was old growth wood. They'd let the foundation, you know, cure for a really long time with the concrete. And they were built a lot of times by individual people. It's a little bit more personal a lot of times rather than, you know, super large home builders that build a million homes a year. So I think all of those things, it took a little bit more time. It took a little bit more effort and long term, you know, it's paid off. A lot of those houses are still standing, still in good shape. People still inhabit them. They can be semi easily updated. And I think when you're planning for retirement, it's similar to that. You know, you could do a couple quick Google searches and watch a few YouTube videos and feel like, okay, I probably feel pretty good to retire. And to me, that's kind of the equivalent of building a builder grade house where you let the concrete cure for 24 hours before putting up your frame. Or, you know, you can do a lot more planning. You can take a little bit more time. You can put a little bit more care and effort and have it be a little bit personal, maybe getting some help with it as well. And I think be a little bit more successful. So anyways, I'm taking that analogy a bit further. But there are some essential pillars like building a house that, you know, you want to have in retirement. So the three that we're going to talk about today, and I think these are some of the biggest three, and they all really go hand in hand. But number one is tax efficient strategies. So this to me is one of the most overlooked pieces of retirement because frankly, I think taxes are probably the most confusing and convoluted. I mean, would you agree, Luann? Do you think, is there anything more confusing to you than the tax code?
5: No. And I don't know why they can't make it easier for us, but they won't.
6: Yeah, the analogy I've used before is, maybe this isn't my analogy, I don't know, but it's very much like if you know, take a clear photograph and then you just keep making photocopies of it over and over and over. And that's kind of what we've done. You know, we keep adding things and making these photocopies and it gets blurrier and blurrier and blurrier. And you're like, I don't even know what the photo is anymore. What am I even looking at? And you know, like you mentioned, I'm a IRS enrolled agent and I still don't understand certain elements. There are certain things I'm not going to advise people on if they're asking me about things that we don't deal with. It's kind of outside my realm because it is so vast and there's so many rules. And when it comes to retirement specifically, it gets harder. You know, what I always mention to people is that for taxes, especially, I mean, it's like this with everything in retirement, but I think especially taxes, you really have to take your destiny into your own hands in retirement. Because it's, in a lot of ways, it's pretty easy when you're working, unless you're self-employed or unless you're, you know, you own a bunch of businesses or you make maybe a bunch of commission or some kind of weird situation. But for most of us, if you're a W-2 employee, you're working for somebody else, that's a majority of people, you know, you fill out your W-4, you get paid biweekly or monthly or whatever. You get your W-2 at the end of the year and you file it and you see, you know, do you owe Uncle Sam $1,000 or does he owe you $1,000? And it's fairly simple for the most part. When you retire, you don't have that simplicity anymore because now you don't have, you know, an HR department kind of sending you your tax forms, making sure you're filing everything. You don't have just those necessarily automatic withholdings. You got to go set those up yourself and kind of figure out what you owe on what. And then you got to figure out, you know, where to draw the money from, when to take Social Security, what to withhold on the different sources, where larger tax strategies fit in there. So I think it gets really convoluted when you get into retirement and it becomes just a lot to manage compared to somebody who's working. So I think tax efficient strategy is a big thing. The second pillar is, I think, your investment approach for retirement. And this really is going to look different for every single person. And I know that answer always kind of feels like a cop out, like, oh, it depends on your situation. But investments are, I think, one of the most depends on your situation, you know, approaches you can have, because a lot of people, you know, conventional wisdom may just say, oh, well, you're retiring. Okay, well, you need to just be more conservative now, right? Just buy some bonds and back off the stock exposure and you're fine. And that may be true, right? You know, you may need to take a little bit less risk in retirement. I'm not going to say that you definitely don't, but your situation may lend itself to the fact that you can be a little bit more aggressive, or maybe you need to be even a little bit more conservative. I'll give an example. You know, we run into a lot of people in the areas we serve with pensions, because a lot of federal government employees, a lot of private, you know, engineering companies that still have old pensions, that plans that are hanging out there, state employees, you know, all these people are going to have some type of pension income coming in. Usually they also have Social Security income coming in, and that can lead to a really solid base of income. And when that's you, maybe you don't need your portfolio quite as much early on. You might not, you know, be pulling from it for, you know, monthly income in retirement. So that assumption of, oh, well, I got to back off the risk because I need the money now, it may not be the case for you. You may not necessarily need it, or you may only need, you know, X amount a year, and the rest you can, you know, kind of let grow a little more. So it depends on your situation, but I don't think you just want to say, oh, well, I'm retiring, I need to, you know, what's that rule of thumb? Like your age minus 100.
5: Mm-hmm. Yeah. Age minus 100.
6: Mm-hmm. Yeah. It's like, if you're 65 years old, that doesn't necessarily mean you need to be 35%, you know, stock, more growth, and then be super conservative. It's really dependent on your situation. So I think by just, you know, not really thinking about it, leaving it on autopilot, and not looking at your investments through the lens of your entire situation, a lot of people are going to, you know, leave some money on the table.
5: Right. And the other thing is, it's their personality too, you know, right? It's
6: yeah,
5: personality,
6: and
5: if they exactly are willing to take the risk.
6: Yeah, that's, you know, I was just talking about risk capacity.
5: Yeah,
6: And risk tolerance is a whole different conversation because, you know, there are folks that, you know, that we'll talk to, and it's like, they have no risk of running out of money. Like, they could be as aggressive as they possibly wanted. They'd be fine. They have income. They have assets. They're doing great. But to them, seeing, you know, their portfolio go down 20% would be devastating emotionally.

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2: Right. That's not what you're doing, but to some people, you know, it can feel really stressful to feel the ups and downs. And, you know, truth be told, I don't know how you are, Luann, but myself personally, I'm aggressive because I know I need to be, because I'm got a long time till retirement. I don't like being aggressive. If I could just put all of my money in like a 7% return CD for the next 40 years, I would probably do that. Not because it's the smart thing to do, or I would do better, but I don't like risk very much. I'm a naturally pretty risk adverse person. I don't do a whole lot of roller coasters. I don't do any of the national park hiking trails that you got to hang on to the ropes for or anything like that.
3: Too much risk.
2: You have to strike that balance though of, you know, risk tolerance, but then also not, you know, letting the, you know, emotion tail wag the investment dog always.
3: Right.
2: You know, as far as you don't want to leave a lot of money on the table long term just because you don't want to see numbers move up and down, but you still want to be comfortable with your strategy. You don't want to be looking at it every day and stressing out over a 0.01%, you know, drop
3: exactly
2: in investments, because those things just do happen.
3: Yeah. And that's when you say, don't check your accounts every day. Just don't. You're in retirement. Go have fun.
2: Yeah. I mean, you should not be checking your accounts every day. No, nobody should. I don't check my accounts every day because, again, when you're not actively, you know, day trading your accounts or anything like that, it's like, what am I going to do? I'm down 2% today. I'm up 2% today. Great. But it's an emotional roller coaster. You'll feel great the days that you're up. You won't the days that you're down. But I think looking at it daily is just such a micro scale of microcosm of the long-term view and can really stress you out. So yeah, I totally agree with you, Luann. We're big proponents of not checking those numbers constantly. And then the third point, as far as the pillars go, is reliable income. So there's no retirement without income. You know, we've said that plenty of times. And I think that the income piece, you really got to coordinate that with the other two. So that's why I was saying they all kind of work in tandem. As far as the income goes, you know, you want to be tax efficient with your income. You want to pull it from places, you know, where it makes sense from an investment standpoint too. And, you know, you want to have some level of protected income, right? Because if you do need money to live monthly, you want to make sure that money is there. And there's not a lot of guarantees in retirement. So it's important that you make good decisions where you do have guarantees, you know, like things like Social Security and pensions, for example. And then for the other decisions you make, you know, you still want to kind of look at some of that through an income lens of, you know, is it going to affect my lifestyle? Because your income is your lifestyle. And, you know, you don't want to be somebody who, you know, is too scared of taxes or too scared of, you know, pulling their money out of their investments to kind of live a good retirement, make memories with your family. And, you know, you do that through income. So those are really the three pillars: tax efficient strategies, investments, and, you know, and reliable income, which, you know, it goes pretty in line with our RITE process.
3: Yeah.
2: Which the only one that's missing is estate planning. Mm-hmm. So if we had a fourth pillar,
3: that. Exactly.
2: Yeah.
3: So, you know, you think about it, how the retirement landscape has changed so much from, like, you know, my grandparents, both of my grandfathers had passed away before the age of 60, you know, back then. And now, my goodness, we're all living so much longer. Talk about specific challenges that make having all these three pillars you just listed so important today.
2: Well, a lot of those things I know you just mentioned. Just out of curiosity, so you said your grandparents passed away prior to 60?
3: My grandfathers.
2: Grandfathers,
3: mm-hmm.
2: Okay.
3: Mm-hmm. My grandmothers lasted into their 80s, but the husbands were gone early. Mm-hmm.
2: Okay. How long did your dad live?
3: My dad lived into his 80s. He lived well into his 80s, I think 84, 86. Yeah.
2: So right there, that's prime example for everybody listening.
3: Yeah, you know, look at that.

0: that's not, and your, when your parents passed away is not everything as far as how long you're going to live. Because it's wild to me. I mean, I always bring up my, I think on my dad's side of the family, all four of the parents, you know, his mom and his dad, didn't make it to like their 50th birthday. I think they were all mid 40s.
1: Oh my gosh. And my
0: grandpa made it to almost 90. And his brother lived a long time. And so it, you know, it helps to have longevity in your family, but yeah, it's different. I mean, it's crazy what a difference, you know, 70 years makes in medicine and technology.
1: Yeah, whenever. Exactly.
0: But it does create some challenges too. You're right. Cause I mean, you know, you think back on when Social Security was first started, for example, it was not a program that people thought they were going to get payments from for 30 years. you know, it was like a thanks for working all this time, enjoy your last 5 years of life kind of program initially. Right. And it's really morphed over time to be, you know, more of a longer retirement. And so there have been some changes. Obviously, people living longer, like we've kind of been alluding to that, but people are living longer and longer. I always bring it up, but if you make it to 65 as a female, you got a 50-50 chance to make it to 90.
1: Yay, woohoo, that's me. That's me.
0: Yeah, so flip a coin, Luann. It's your lucky day.
1: Yeah.
0: and you can obviously increase those odds too by, you know, exercising and eating well, not smoking, things
1: giving up
0: like that.
1: Drinking and smoking. No.
0: Yeah. It's not too late for you, Luann. You can still up the cigarettes and the alcohol. but you know, it's created some new challenges with people living longer. So I do think you have to plan for a long time. And I always say, especially as a married couple too, you know, the chances of you as a married couple, one of you making it to your late 80s, early 90s is very high. So, you know, if you're married, I think you got to plan that you're probably at least one of you is going to be around for a long time. So that means if you're retiring at, you know, 65, you probably are wanting to be thinking of that as a 25-year retirement, you know, 20, 25 years, maybe 30. If you're retiring at 55, you know, you probably got to look at 35, 40 at that point. Because the other thing you have to think about is over the last 70 years, people went from, you know, a lot of times passing away in their 60s to now a lot of people living into their 80s and some early 90s. So then you got to wonder, okay, 30 years from now, 40 years from now, what kind of technology are we going to have that could extend lifespans even longer? So especially if you're retiring, you know, at 55 years old now, I don't know that, you know, median lifespan is going to be 78 in the US by the time you get to 78. Mm-hmm. That's 23 years from now. Yeah. We've made a lot of progress in the last 23 and the 23 before that.
1: Right.
0: So all those things help, you know, certainly got to be considered. And then like you mentioned too, with your grandfather, you said they both had pensions as well.
1: So no, neither one of my grandfathers did. That's why my grandmothers really had a tough time. But my dad had a pension. My dad
0: dad had a pension.
1: Yeah.
0: Yeah. And you know, those help a lot with longevity as well. Cause you know, you have that guaranteed income source. You know, a lot of times when we meet folks who are under the old government CSRS system or are from one of those states that have really good state pension programs that are very large, you know, they have an easier time with longevity because even though, you know, their investments probably would have done really well over the last 20 years too, if they had them, they still have that, you know, constant stream of income. They don't really have to worry about, you know, running out of money in the sense that they know they always kind of have some checks coming in, but that's much for, you know, far and few between nowadays. So to take more of the risk into your own hands there. And then I think, you know, as far as, cause we're talking about as far as how these relate to the pillars too, I think just uncertainty with things like the tax code long-term is going to be something that's a little bit different today than maybe you had to worry about, you know, 20 years ago. We've obviously had debt for almost forever as a country, but it's certainly ballooned over the last 20, 30 years. So, you know, the threat of potential tax increases and things like that is probably, you know, more than it was, you know, for folks who retired in the 90s and things like that. So it's another thing you kind of have to plan for. So, I don't say any of these to say that retirement or anything like that is unachievable, but I do think that you have to plan for these things. You have to, you know, make sure those pillars are solid and be aware of, you know, kind of the changing environment. So if you want to sit down and book a time with one of our advisors to talk about your retirement, some of the things we're talking about today, you can give our office a call at 256-937-2010. Again, the number is 256-937-2010. You can also text the word VISIT to that same number. If you're listening on the way to church right now, catching the Sunday morning show, you can hop over to Spotify or Apple Podcasts to listen to the rest of the show there.
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4: 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The Market Street Church has a midweek Bible study on Wednesday evenings at 6:30. 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
5: Thank you and good morning. On behalf of the Market Street Church of Christ this morning, I want to welcome you to our listening audience. It is certainly a pleasure to be back on the radio program this morning, and to have you in our listening audience is certainly a blessing we are thankful for. We appreciate the fact that we do have a number of you that listen to us from week to week. We do hear from a number of you that tell us that you do, and we're always glad to know that you are listening and to know that you're in our audience. It's certainly good, but we're always glad to know that there may be even new people who maybe have never heard our radio program, maybe have found us, and you've tuned in this morning. We're so thankful that whatever the case may be, that you're tuned in this morning, listening to our program. Certainly hope as we study together from God's Word, that it'll be helpful to all of us as we're striving to make our lives what God would have them be. Certainly hope everything is well with you this morning. You're up and about. Hope you're making your plans to go and worship the Lord this morning. There's nothing more important than going and worshiping the Lord and serving Him. He's a God who loves us and cares for us and done so much for us, and to spend time worshiping Him as He would like for us to do is certainly a worthy matter in our life. And so I commend you if you're up and you're doing that. And we'd love to have you come and be with us at Market Street this morning. We'll be assembling for our Bible class at 9:45 and then for our morning worship at 10:30. And then again this afternoon at 5 o'clock for another period of worship. And you'd be invited to all these services today. Of course, on Wednesday nights we have midweek Bible study, and our Bible study periods, we have classes for all ages, and so you're invited to that as well on Wednesday nights. And so we want you to know that anytime you have the opportunity to come and join us at our services, we would love to have you. Also, we want to remind you of a gospel meeting that's going to be beginning a week from today. Brother Jason Shackelford from Gardendale, Alabama, will be with us in our gospel meeting. And so we want to let you know about that. Of course, it'll begin on Sunday and it'll go through Wednesday. We'll have our regular times on Sunday, 9:45, 10:30, and 5 o'clock. On Sunday, and then Monday through Wednesday will be at 7 o'clock. And so we want to remind you of that and let you know about that and hope that you'll be able to come and visit us even in our gospel meeting. I know as you sit down and listen to Brother Shackelford as he teaches to us from God's Word, it'll be helpful to you. It'll be helpful to all of us that are there listening to him as he opens up God's Word and breaks into us the bread of life. And so we certainly hope you can come join us for our gospel meeting. Come join us today. We'd love to have you today. But anytime you have the opportunity to come and be with us, we would love to have you in our services. We're going to pause here now for the following song, and after this song, we'll be back to study together.

In Ephesians chapter 4, verse 1, we read, "And I, therefore, a prisoner of the Lord, beseech you to walk worthy of the calling by which you are called, in all lowliness and gentleness and longsuffering, bearing with one another in love, endeavoring to keep the unity of the Spirit in the bond of peace. There is one body, one Spirit, as you are called, and one hope of your calling. One Lord, one faith, one baptism, one God and Father of all, who is above all and through all and in you all." Yeah, I read these first few verses of Ephesians chapter 4, verses 1 through 6, and I'm impressed with the idea that he's saying, I want you to endeavor to keep the unity of the Spirit, to walk worthy of the calling with which you're called. And that calling that you're called is to walk in a lowly, gentle, long-suffering spirit, forbearing with one another, and keeping the unity of the Spirit. But you have to endeavor to do that. Endeavoring means there's some work, there's some action that has to be done on my part to do that. And I need to understand what really unity is if I'm going to walk and keep the unity of the Spirit in the bond of peace. So this morning, I would like for us to think about unity. I want us to think about it from the standpoint of what the world says, but what the Bible teaches us about unity this morning, and how we can find the oneness that we have mentioned here in these verses in Ephesians chapter 4, verses 4 through 6. When I think about this, I think seven times he uses the word one here in this text. Paul is identifying this foundation upon which unity rests. It's upon the oneness of the things that we have. It's not achieved by ignoring truth, but rather biblical unity is built upon staying with the truth, speaking the truth. A lot of times people want to find answers for God's word and things and questions in the religious world, but oftentimes they're looking outside of God's word. We need to understand, as Jesus said in John chapter 17 and verse 17, sanctify them through thy truth, thy word is truth. So if we want to walk in the truth and we want to stay with the truth of God, then we have to understand we need to be walking and staying within the bounds of God's word. And what he says here in the text this morning that we've looked at, he says that we are to endeavor to keep the unity of spirit because there is one body. You know, in Ephesians chapter 1, verses 22 and 23, we see that the body there is described as a church. In verse 22, he says he's put all things under his feet, gave him the head over all things to the church, which is his body, the fullness of him who fills all in all. So when he says there's one body here, he's actually speaking about not a physical body, but the spiritual body of the church. The church that Jesus died for. Paul is speaking of the church in a universal sense here. He's not talking about a local congregation like the Market Street Church would be, but he's talking about a universal body of believers. It consists of all those who belong to Christ throughout the world. There are many local congregations throughout the world, but there is only one body. There's only one body, one church, and that belongs to Christ as he is. And Christ is the head, and he is the Savior of that body. In Ephesians chapter 5 and verse 23, Christ is the head of the church and the Savior of the body. Therefore, there is one head, there's one body, and our unity is found upon belonging to Christ. When we find ourselves belonging to Christ, we find ourselves belonging to that one body. But also in the text, he also says that there is one Spirit. The Holy Spirit. There's only one. Just like there's one Son, there's one Father, there's one Holy Spirit. Throughout the book of Ephesians, we see Paul already having described in lots of cases, if you're familiar with the book of Ephesians, the work of the Holy Spirit. Ephesians chapter 1, verse 13, if you look there at the passage, he talks about here the Holy Spirit of promise. Or if you drop down to verse 14, he then talks here about the Holy Spirit being the guarantee of our inheritance. You look over to chapter 2 and verse 18, he says, "For through him we both have access to one Spirit by the Father." So we see this idea, this oneness that we find, the Spirit, the work of the Spirit, bringing God's people, being built together into a dwelling place of God in the Spirit, there in verses 21 and 22. Ephesians chapter 3 and verse 5, we see here it talks about that we are revealed by the Holy Spirit. What? The mind of God was revealed to the sons of men by the Spirit and his holy apostles and prophets. And then we see in verse 16 of chapter 3, when he talks about that strengthening, he said that he would grant you according to the riches of his glory and to be strengthened with might through his Spirit in the inner man. And then we see the passage that we've just looked at this morning in chapter 4 and verse 3.
It talks about the unity of the Spirit, bringing this unity together. The Spirit does not lead Christians into contradictory directions. If the idea is if I'm walking in the Spirit, I belong to the one Spirit, I can't belong to one Spirit and be going all kinds of directions. We won't be going in different directions. We'll be speaking the same thing. We'll be saying the same thing. We'll be minding the same thing. There's one Spirit. There's unity that he produces, and it's consistent with the truth that is revealed because he is the one who's revealed that truth to the minds of men from the mind of God. And so we see this one Spirit and the importance of this one Spirit. Just like there's one Spirit, there's one body, there's also one hope of your calling. Christians share in the same hope. We don't hope for one thing, somebody else hopes for something else. Our hope looks beyond this present world because this world is the old song we sometimes sing, this world is not our home. We're just passing through. Paul repeatedly connects our hope with the resurrection. As I think about this, I think about how many passages there are where he talks about this in the scriptures. I think about over just for one, as we think about this morning, 1 Corinthians chapter 15. We just look here quickly at verse 19. He says, if we in this life only have hope in Christ, we are all men most miserable or pitiable. But now Christ is risen from the dead, and he's become the firstfruits of those who have fallen asleep. For since by man came death, by man also came the resurrection of the dead. For in Adam all die, so even in Christ all shall be made alive. Each one in his own order, Christ the firstfruits, and afterwards those who are Christ at his coming. See, our hope is based upon this resurrection that we have to look forward to, the resurrection that's beyond this life. How important it is that we come to understand this one hope. And Paul is repeatedly writing in his epistles about this. Our hope includes a salvation. It includes eternal life. 1 Thessalonians chapter 5, verse 8 says, it speaks of the hope of salvation. In Titus chapter 1 and verse 2, he's talking about God who cannot lie, in hope of eternal life. See, our hope is in this eternal life. It's in the salvation we have. Christians may differ from our backgrounds, our nationalities, our education, our occupations, our circumstances in life. But when we're traveling in this life together, we have the same eternal hope. We have one place we are all aiming and going for. And in that sense, we are all united together in one hope. But also in this text, he also doesn't just say about the one hope, the one Lord, the one baptism. He's also here about one Lord. There's one Lord, Jesus Christ. He possesses divine authority. If we want to think about that, I think about how it is that the scriptures talk about his fact that he is Lord and Christ, that he is divine, that he was God in the flesh, made flesh, dwelt among us. But just as God made Jesus who he was in the flesh, as he came to the earth, he also is declared to be the Christ by what he did, by being the Messiah, fulfilling all those prophecies that were made concerning the Christ that would come. And Peter in Acts chapter 2, verse 36, declares to that audience on that occasion, God has made this same Jesus whom you crucified, both Lord and Christ. If Jesus is Lord, then he determines what we believe. He determines how we worship. He determines how we live. And he determines how we are saved. And that's what we have to understand. He's Lord. If he's Lord of our life, then he's Lord of it all. He's not just Lord of a part of it. He's not Lord of the things we like. He's the Lord of everything, and he controls everything we do. Now, that's a problem that some people have sometimes, is giving their life over to the control of another. But in this case, you're giving it over to the one who has died for you. You're not giving it over to somebody who's going to harm you, somebody's going to hurt you. No, somebody's going to be there for you. He's already shown that. He's shown his great love and his great sacrifice that he's made for you on the cross. And that's who you're giving your life to. So then we ought to believe what he tells us because we know it's true. And when we worship, we ought to be worshiping and we ought to be living like he wants to live. And we ought not quibble about the things he tells us to do in our life to be saved, to receive the salvation that we can have in him. But also in this text, we see that there is mentioned one faith. This refers to the revealed body of truth that we have.
In Jude 3, he describes it this way. He says, the faith which was once delivered for all to these saints. The faith which was once delivered. This is the body of faith. It's not just a personal faith. It is the faith that's been revealed. It's the truth of God's word. It's that word of faith we have. The faith was once for all delivered. There's not another faith. There's not one faith for one generation, another faith for another generation, another faith for another generation. Sometimes there are people who like the idea that, well, we're just going to have faith for different generations. Faith changes, time changes everything. And so we begin to think like that, and we begin to talk like that, and we begin to think, okay, well, then faith is not going to be that which is today and which will be tomorrow. Rather, we think that somehow faith is going to change. But when we think about this, he says the faith which was once for all delivered. That means it's an unchanging faith. The body of faith we have is not going to change. What Jesus said in Matthew, Mark, Luke, what the apostles taught in Acts, what Paul wrote to the book in the book of Ephesians, is the same today as it was then. And so we must hold to that pattern of revealed truth that we have. In 2 Timothy chapter 1, verse 13, Paul told Timothy, hold fast the pattern of sound words. Timothy was to embody that truth and live it out. Be an example to those that were around about him and how he should live and conduct his life. And then Timothy was told, you've been entrusted with this truth, you've been entrusted with this faith, then you need to take this truth, this faith that you've been entrusted, and commit it to faithful men who will be able to teach others also. 2 Timothy chapter 2, verse 2. Why do you do that? Well, you do that because that's the body of truth by which every man will live. It's the body of truth by which every man will be judged. It's the body of truth with which we must do to serve the Lord and be acceptable and pleasing to him. Our standard is not what do I think. It's not what does our religious tradition teach. It is what God has revealed. What God has revealed is our determination of that which is right. That is what we practice. That is the embodiment of faith that's once delivered. But he doesn't just say that there's one Lord and one faith and one hope, one spirit and one body. He says also there is one baptism. Now, this is probably somewhat controversial in the minds of people because they begin to think about baptism and think, well, there are lots of baptisms. Well, there are several baptisms mentioned in the Bible. I understand that. There's the baptism of Moses. There's the baptism that John had and commanded. We see the baptism of fire. We see the baptism of the Holy Spirit. And we see all these baptisms. I understand that. But when he's writing to the Ephesians here, he says, now there is one baptism. Well, Matthew chapter 28 and verse 19, Jesus commanded his disciples, his apostles. He said, go you therefore and teach all nations, baptizing them in the name of the Father and the Son and the Holy Spirit. See, this is the baptism that was baptizing people into Christ. They're being baptized in the Father, Son, and the Holy Spirit. You see, when John was being baptized, he was baptizing people unto repentance. Now we have a different baptism that Jesus is commanding, and his commanding baptism that he's saying that you need to be baptized is to be baptized in the name of the Father, Son, and the Holy Spirit. And this connection of baptism is part of our salvation. When Jesus in Mark chapter 16, in verse 16, said, he that believeth and is baptized shall be saved, he that believeth not shall be condemned. You know, baptism is commanded by Jesus, and therefore we ought to then, because he is Lord, we ought to submit to that. But also we see that the baptism that we see Jesus command was also preached by the apostles in Acts chapter 2 and verse 38. When Peter's there on that day, the day of Pentecost, and he's preaching those people, and they've been convicted by what they've heard, that Jesus, whom they crucified, was Lord and Christ, verse 36. They cried out to Peter and the rest of the apostles, men and brethren, what shall we do? And Peter's answer to them was repent. And let every one of you be baptized in the name of Jesus Christ for the remission of your sins. You see, it was baptism preached by the apostles was for the remission of sins, to take away their sins away. It was that same baptism in Acts chapter 10, verse 48, that Peter commanded the household of Cornelius to be baptized in the name of the Lord. He's being baptized by that same baptism that Jesus commanded his apostles to preach and teach.
And those who obeyed the gospel, those in Acts chapter 2, what we find that they did when they believed the word, they obeyed. In verse 41, it says, those who gladly received the word were baptized, and they were added to the church. And we see that it goes on down in verse 47, talks about being added to the church. Daily such as should be saved. Therefore, one baptism cannot be treated as something that's insignificant. No, it's placed alongside one Lord, one faith, one God, one hope, one Spirit. It's important. Baptism is very important. So we just can't say, well, we'll take it or leave it. Because he puts it right there, and then at the end of the baptism, he says, and then there's one God and Father of all. One God and Father of all, who is above all, through all, and in you all. One God and Father of all, he is Father of all. This speaks of the relationship of God to his people. God always desired a relationship with his people. He is Father of all, not just a select few, not just the Jews as it was under the Old Testament. No, it doesn't matter what your nationality is. It doesn't matter what pigment of the skin color is. It doesn't matter what language you're speaking. It doesn't matter whether you're male or female. He wants a relationship with you. He is Father of all. But then it also says, and he is above all. That means God is supreme. God is supreme over everything. God made everything in 6 days, and on the seventh day he rested. Genesis account tells us. And so he spoke everything into existence. He brought everything to be. He knows everything about us. It is in him that we live and move and have our very being, as Paul told the Athenians in Acts chapter 17, verse 28. He is supreme. He holds everything in his hand. He is the one who commands, and it's done. But see, what he does, he gives man free choice. He says, you can choose to submit to me as supreme, or you can do what you want to. But if you're going to have unity, we've got to walk in understanding that God is supreme and we follow him. And when we do that, we have unity. Because God is supreme and he is through all. God is actively working out his purposes. Sometimes we may wonder how this is all working together. I don't see how life is going like this and going like this and how it's supposed to all work together. I don't have to understand how everything is working. But God is through all. He is actively working out his purposes in life. He's working out purposes in life. And he says it like this in Romans chapter 8 and verse 28. He says, all things work together for good to them that love the Lord and are called according to his purpose. So he's working it for good for all because he's through all. He's working actively for his purposes. His purposes may not be what my purposes are. It may not be what I would do or what I would think would be best, but I guarantee you what he is doing is best for his purposes. And what I need to do is submit and say, yes, Lord, your will be done. And then he says he is in you all. You know, this is the idea that he dwells among his people. You know, Jesus said in Matthew chapter 28, after he gives that commission, preach and go and baptize them in the Father, Son, and the Holy Spirit, he says, and lo, I'm with you always, even to the end of the age. You know, here it is, the idea of the dwelling of God being with men. That God is concerned about men. That he dwells with them. He wants to be with them. So ultimately then, our unity is going to center upon God. God himself. Everything we do is wrapped around God. Paul gives us seven pillars of the great Christian unity here. One body, one spirit, one hope, one Lord, one faith, one baptism, one God and Father of all. These are not just seven suggestions for unity, I want to tell you. They constitute the unity of the Spirit which we are commanded to preserve. We're commanded to walk in the unity. We're endeavoring to keep the unity of the Spirit. We're commanded to do that. Should be endeavoring to do that with everything we do. But I want you to notice something. Paul does not say there's one body and many faiths. He does not say there's one Lord and many baptisms. He does not say one God but many equally valid ways to serve him. No, that's not what he says. Seven times the Holy Spirit says one. Therefore, I think as a Christian and somebody who's trying to truly follow Jesus, truly trying to get to the Father, cannot have the unity in their life and cannot be
understanding anything else except we must produce this unity by surrendering to God's truth. We do not create unity by changing the seven ones. We keep the unity standard by following him faithfully in everything he says and everything he teaches us to do. Well, may this thoughts this morning be helpful to us as we're walking through this life, striving to serve the Lord. And may the Lord help us to serve him every way we can. So in hope that you'll come join us today, we're going to conclude here with the following song. And after this song, we'll bid you a very pleasant good day.

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1: 70% of people out there listening to the show today are going to need some level of care. 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
2: The biggest fear is running out of money for the retiree, but what we see is not enough people spend enough of their money.
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3: Hi there. 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And Graham, I'm so excited to be here with you today, minus Chris, but I'm glad to have you.
4: Yeah, good to be with you, Luann. I know Chris, he skipped out on us last minute, so it's just us today. But I always enjoy getting to talk with you.
3: Well, thank you. All right. Well, we do have a lot to get to today, and I always like to start with just something happening right now. Give us a market update.
4: Yeah, I mean, the market has been pretty good over these last couple months. It's obviously been a pretty, a volatile time as far as there have been the past few years, especially a lot of large upswings and downswings in a quick amount of time. Right now, at the time of recording this, we're kind of in between some key data points getting released that I think are going to be the next big indicators of sort of where things are headed. So last week there was the, that big conference that they do in Jackson Hole, mm-hmm. and Kevin Warsh spoke there. And after he spoke, the futures markets started looking even more like there's a decent chance of maybe a rate hike in September, which is a little bit newer to be on the table. There had been talk of it sometime, but it had been one of those things where anytime, it was showing that as we got closer and data points came out, the chances of it kind of dropped. But as of today, there is a 70% chance as far as futures betting goes that there's going to be a 25 basis point rate hike on the September 16th Fed meeting. So
3: September that's 16th. Okay.
4: Yeah. I mean, if that does happen, that'll be very interesting. Obviously, that is not what the current administration was wanting to happen with the new Fed chair coming in. But Kevin Warsh seems to be, everything he's saying, what he said in Jackson Hole and what he said in the Fed meetings he has led, is kind of led to believe that he, may be inclined to actually do that, because it seems like for him, it's almost more of a single policy mandate instead of that dual policy mandate. Inflation is like the big thing, which, obviously none of us like inflation. So
3: no.
4: But I will say with the caveat, so I know I say 70%, and that's like, wow, that's a big, or it's 68.2% to be exact. Mm-hmm. But there'll be a couple pieces of data coming out. So in a couple days, we got, by the time people are hearing this, the unemployment report, the BLS, will come out with some new data. So that'll be interesting. That'll be telling. And then the bigger one will probably be the CPI report. And I believe that comes out September 10th or 11th. So next week. Later next week, that'll be out. So that's a couple days before the Fed meeting. I think that'll really be the key data point. If inflation comes in, pretty hot year over year, I think that these, the chances of this happening are going to go up even more. And then if, it has cooled off a little bit, potentially it may come down a bit. But who really knows at this point? I don't know. So we're just kind of at this point, I think, waiting for the data. I think the market's in a little bit of a holding period. It's kind of been floating for the last couple months up and down in the same sort of range. And I think a lot of that is just uncertainty with, you know, what's going to happen with the Fed, where interest rates kind of headed. So it's definitely an interesting time. But I don't know, Luann, did you catch any of the speech last week that he gave?
3: No, I did not. I missed it. I'm kind of getting upset with all the news talking about, you know, the midterms and everything. And so I'm not really I'm only listening very slightly. But I did know that he spoke. But that 0.25 increase in interest rates, how is that going to affect a lot of us? Is it a lot? How do you measure that?
4: I mean, I think at this point, I do think if we have an interest rate raise and interest rates stay higher for longer, it will continue to have effects throughout the economy. I mean, even just in ways that obviously I think people have seen, our national debt topped 40 trillion, I believe, mm-hmm. You know, just a couple weeks ago, and there's interest on that debt.
3: Yeah.
4: And, you know, corporations pay interest on their debt, and a lot of them have lots of debt, especially with, you know, everything with the tech race and the AI race. A lot of them have taken on a lot of debt. Individuals have taken on a lot of debt. You know, there's a lot of mortgages out there. There's a lot of people trying to sell their homes. So there is a lot of effects on the economy. I don't think I'm going to go so far as to say a 25 basis point hike is going to cause another, you know, 2008 or anything like that necessarily. But what it doesn't mean is that, you know, I think it means that we are less likely to go back to that, you know, 2020, 2021 kind of environment of free money borrowing or very, very low rates that, you know, current administration has definitely seemed like that's been a prerogative to maybe not get back to 0%, but get lower to kind of stimulate a little bit more of the economy. So again, I'm not saying this is like a doomsday thing, but I do think that, you know, some of the economic turmoil that we've seen probably will continue, if not get a little bit worse, if we see rates you know, continue to kind of creep higher as they have been.
3: Okay. All right. Very good. Now, for those of our listeners who, you know, are federal government employees, give us a federal minute.
4: Sure. Yeah. So, you know, I just wanted to talk quickly about something I saw this past week with a federal employee, because I know we have a lot of federal employees that listen to the show, specifically about long-term care. And this really kind of goes for anybody, but if you're federal, I think this is especially important to be thinking about. So the federal government used to have a long-term care policy, and you know, it was a pretty good program, honestly. People that still have it are usually pretty satisfied with it. There are some flaws with it for sure, but overall I think it's pretty solid and typically a little bit cheaper than what you can get on the outside. But they suspended it, I think, back in like 2018 2019. It's been a while. And, you know, as far as it goes publicly, what they've said is, you know, suspended until December 2026. And so I had somebody in the office recently and we were talking about that, and they were saying, well, you know, I'm just going to kind of wait to get coverage until the government brings back their long-term care plan. And I just kind of wanted to remind them that in 2024, it said suspended until December 2024. And in 2025, it said suspended until December 2025. And it says that this year. So I think if you're, you know, a federal employee, again, kind of goes for anybody, but specifically federal employees, if you're sort of holding your breath for that employer option to come back and have it be much cheaper, I don't know that it will. I can't say that it won't. I don't have any insider information on that. Right. But it's been suspended a while. It was so cheap that it was almost, you know, not good enough of a deal for the insurance company that used to administer it.
3: Right.
4: So I think it's going to be a bit of a hard sell to get somebody else to take it on, especially aging population and rising healthcare costs. So if it's something that's a concern for you, again, this kind of goes for anybody, but for feds too, you know, if you're concerned and you're saying, hey, I want coverage, I wouldn't hold your breath for that employer option. I would say, you know, explore your options. May not be right for you, but if it's something you are concerned about, you know, you probably want to look elsewhere and not just, you know, be living on a prayer that it's going to come back.
3: I think that's a very good point, living on a prayer, for sure. And so, yeah, maybe you want to discuss this with the team at WG Financial Group. You can give us a call. You may call or text the word visit to set up an appointment. Go in and or come in and see us, 256-937-2010. And we certainly want you to reach out to us with any of your questions from our show today. But you could also text the word visit to that number, 256-937-2010. So happy to have you with us today. And I'm Luann Fulmer here with Graham Bauer. You're listening to The Right Retirement Show. All right. So I want to get into this topic. We bring this up a lot. Just, you know, we always talk finances in retirement. And Today, we're going to talk about just having financial stability in retirement and talking about three different things. You know, so first of all, let me just kind of set up this scenario for you. Let's say you're building a house, okay? You know, let's say you and your wife or you and your brothers or whatever are starting construction on a house. Well, you wouldn't start without a proper foundation, right? And you wouldn't start without blueprints. But surprisingly, people approach retirement this way. They're focusing on maybe one thing, okay? And they're ignoring crucial elements that are going to provide that essential support and stability for your retirement. So, Graham, let's talk about the essential, I'm going to call them pillars, that are going to form the foundation of a confident retirement. Tell us about that.
4: Yeah, real quick, I'm going to take that house analogy even a little bit further because I do like that. I think one thing you hear a lot nowadays is, you know, people just, they don't build it like they used to. And I think that is true. I mean, we, Emma and I recently bought a home and it's a 1957 house and, you know, a lot of original stuff still and hardwood flooring and even like some of the tiling and stuff like that in really good shape and, you know, foundation good and all those types of things that, you know, maybe they really don't build it like they used to. And I think in a lot of ways they don't. Mm-hmm. But I think a big reason for that is, you know, the time and materials that, you know, it kind of took back in the day to build these sorts of houses. You know, a lot of times it was old growth wood. They'd let the foundation, you know, cure for a really long time with the concrete. And they were built a lot of times by individual people. It's a little bit more personal a lot mm-hmm. of times rather than, you know, super large home builders that build a million homes a year. So I think all of those things, it took a little bit more time. It took a little bit more effort and long-term, you know, it's paid off. A lot of those houses are still standing, still in good shape. People still inhabit them. They can be semi-easily updated. And I think when you're planning for retirement, it's similar to that. You know, you could do a couple quick Google searches and watch a few YouTube videos and feel like, okay, I probably feel pretty good to retire. And to me, that's kind of the equivalent of building a builder-grade house where you let the concrete cure for 24 hours before putting up your frame. Or, you know, you can do a lot more planning. You can take a little bit more time. You can put a little bit more care and effort and have it be a little bit personal, maybe getting some help with it as well. And I think be a little bit more successful. So anyways, I'm taking that analogy a bit further. But there are some essential pillars like building a house that, you know, you want to have in retirement. So the three that we're going to talk about today, and I think these are some of the biggest three, and they all really go hand in hand. But number one is tax-efficient strategies. So this, to me, is one of the most overlooked pieces of retirement because, frankly, I think taxes are probably the most confusing and convoluted. I mean, would you agree, Luann? Do you think is there anything more confusing to you than the tax code?
3: No, and I don't know why they can't make it easier for us, but they won't.
4: Yeah, the analogy I've used before is, maybe this isn't my analogy, I don't know, but it's very much like if you take a clear photograph and then you just keep making photocopies of it over and over and over. And that's kind of what we've done. You know, we keep adding things and making these photocopies and it gets blurrier and blurrier and blurrier. And you're like, I don't even know what the photo is anymore. What am I even looking at? And, you know, like you mentioned, I'm a IRS enrolled agent and I still don't understand certain elements. There are certain things I'm not going to advise people on if they're asking me about things that we don't deal with. It's kind of outside my realm because mm-hmm. it is so vast and there's so many rules. And when it comes to retirement specifically, it gets harder. You know, what I always mention to people is that for taxes, especially, I mean, it's like this with everything in retirement, but I think especially taxes, you really have to take your destiny into your own hands in retirement. Because it's, in a lot of ways, it's pretty easy when you're working, unless you're self-employed or unless you're, you know, you own a bunch of businesses or you make maybe a bunch of commission or some kind of weird situation. But for most of us, if you're a W-2 employee, if you're working for somebody else, that's a majority of people, you know, you fill out your W-4, you get paid biweekly or monthly or whatever. You get your W-2 at the end of the year and you file it and you see, you know, do you owe Uncle Sam $1,000 or does he owe you $1,000? And it's fairly simple for the most part. When you retire, you don't have that simplicity anymore because now you don't have, you know, an HR department kind of sending you your tax forms, making sure you're filing everything. You don't have just those necessarily automatic withholdings. You got to go set those up yourself and kind of figure out what you owe on what. And then you got to figure out, you know, where to draw the money from, when to take Social Security, what to withhold on the different sources, where larger tax strategies fit in there. So I think it gets really convoluted when you get into retirement, and it becomes just a lot to manage compared to somebody who's working. So I think tax efficient strategy is a big thing. The second pillar is, I think, your investment approach for retirement. And this really is going to look different for every single person. And I know that answer always kind of feels like a cop out, like, oh, it depends on your situation. But investments are, I think, one of the most depends on your situation, you know, approaches you can have, because a lot of people, you know, conventional wisdom may just say, oh, well, you're retiring. Okay, well, you need to just be more conservative now, right? Just buy some bonds and back off the stock exposure and you're fine. And that may be true, right? You know, you may need to take a little bit less risk in retirement. I'm not going to say that you definitely don't, but your situation may lend itself to the fact that you can be a little bit more aggressive, or maybe you need to be even a little bit more conservative. I'll give an example. You know, we run into a lot of people in the areas we serve with pensions, because a lot of federal government employees, a lot of private, you know, engineering companies that still have old pensions, that plans that are hanging out there, state employees, you know, all these people are going to have some type of pension income coming in. Usually they also have Social Security income coming in, and that can lead to a really solid base of income. And when that's you, maybe you don't need your portfolio quite as much early on. You might not, you know, be pulling from it for, you know, monthly income in retirement. So that assumption of, oh, well, I got to back off the risk because I need the money now, it may not be the case for you. You may not necessarily need it. Or you may only need, you know, X amount a year, and the rest you can, you know, kind of let grow a little more. So it depends on your situation, but I don't think you just want to say, oh, well, I'm retiring, I need to, you know, what's that rule of thumb? Like your age minus 100.
3: Mm-hmm. Yeah, age minus 100. Mm-hmm.
4: Yeah, it's like if you're 65 years old, that doesn't necessarily mean you need to be 35%, you know, stock, more growth, and then be super conservative. It's really dependent on your situation. So I think by just, you know, not really thinking about it, leaving it on autopilot, and not looking at your investments through the lens of your entire situation, a lot of people are going to, you know, leave some money on the table.
3: Right. And the other thing is, it's their personality too, you know, right? It's the personality, if they are willing to take the risk.
4: Yeah, that's, you know, I was just talking about risk capacity.
3: Yeah,
4: And risk tolerance is a whole different conversation because, you know, there are folks that, you know, that we'll talk to, and it's like they have no risk of running out of money. Like they could be as aggressive as they possibly wanted. They'd be fine. They have income. They have assets. They're doing great. But to them, seeing, you know, their portfolio go down 20% would be devastating emotionally, even if financially it really wouldn't be. To give an example, and this is not just one client, I've had this happen with multiple clients where, you know, I'll get a call and be like, hey, I logged into my account today and I noticed my account was down like $5,000. Like, what's going on? And you say, okay, well, I mean, if you look at the account, that's only like 1% of what you have in there, or 0.5% or 0.25%. Mm-hmm. You're going to see fluctuations like that. You know, it's not linear growth, but for people,

0: I need to be because I'm got a long time till retirement. I don't like being aggressive. If I could just put all of my money in like a 7% return CD for the next 40 years, I would probably do that. Not because it's the smart thing to do, or I would do better, but I don't like risk very much. I'm a naturally pretty risk adverse person. I don't do a whole lot of roller coasters. I don't do any of the national park hiking trails that you got to hang on to the ropes for or anything like that.
1: That's too much risk. Yeah.
0: Yeah. Oh. You have to strike that balance though of, you know, risk tolerance, but then also not, you know, letting the, you know, emotion tail wag the investment dog always.
1: Right.
0: You know, as far as you don't want to leave a lot of money on the table long-term, just because you don't want to see numbers move up and down, but you still want to be comfortable with your strategy. You don't want to be looking at it every day and stressing out over a 0.01%, you know, drop in investments, because those things just do happen.
1: Yeah. And that's when you say, don't check your accounts every day. Just don't. You're in retirement. Go have fun.
0: Yeah. I mean, you should not be checking your accounts every day. Nobody should. I don't check my accounts every day because, again, when you're not actively, you know, day trading your accounts or anything like that, it's like, what am I going to do? I'm down 2% today. I'm up 2% today. Great. But it's an emotional roller coaster. You'll feel great the days that you're up. You won't the days that you're down. But I think looking at it daily is just such a micro scale of microcosm of the long-term view and can really stress you out. So yeah, I totally agree with you, Luann. We're big proponents of not checking those numbers constantly. And then the third point, as far as the pillars go, is reliable income. So there's no retirement without income. You know, we've said that plenty of times. And I think that the income piece, you really got to coordinate that with the other two. So that's why I was saying they all kind of work in tandem. As far as the income goes, you know, you want to be tax efficient with your income. You want to pull it from places, you know, where it makes sense from an investment standpoint too. And, you know, you want to have some level of protected income, right? Because if you do need money to live monthly, you want to make sure that money is there. And there's not a lot of guarantees in retirement. So it's important that you make good decisions where you do have guarantees, you know, like things like Social Security and pensions, for example. And then for the other decisions you make, you know, you still want to kind of look at some of that through an income lens of, you know, is it going to affect my lifestyle? Because your income is your lifestyle. And, you know, you don't want to be somebody who, you know, is too scared of taxes or too scared of, you know, pulling their money out of their investments to kind of live a good retirement, make memories with your family. And, you know, you do that through income. So those are really the three pillars: tax efficient strategies, investments, and, you know, and reliable income, which, you know, it goes pretty in line with our RITE process.
1: Yeah.
0: The only one that's missing is estate planning. Mm-hmm. So if we had a fourth pillar, it would be estate planning.
1: Exactly.
0: Yeah.
1: So, you know, you think about it, how the retirement landscape has changed so much from, like, you know, my parents, my grandparents, both of my grandfathers had passed away before the age of 60, you know, back then. And now, my goodness, we're all living so much longer. Talk about specific challenges that make having all these three pillars you just listed so important today.
0: Well, a lot of those things I know you just mentioned. Just out of curiosity, so you said your grandparents passed away prior to 60?
1: My grandfathers.
0: Grandfathers,
1: mm-hmm.
0: Okay.
1: Mm-hmm. My grandmothers lasted into their 80s, but the husbands were gone early. Mm-hmm.
0: Okay. How long did your dad live?
1: My dad lived into his 80s. He lived well into his 80s, I think 84, 86. Yeah.
0: So right there, that's prime example for everybody listening. That's,
1: yeah, you know, look at that.
0: That's not, and your, when your parents passed away is not everything as far as how long you're going to live. Because
1: mm-hmm.
0: it's wild to me. I mean, I always bring up my, I think on my dad's side of the family, all four of the parents, you know, his mom and his dad, didn't make it to like their 50th birthday. I think they were all mid 40s.
1: Oh my gosh.
0: My grandpa made it to almost 90. And his brother lived a long time. And so it helps to have longevity in your family, but it's different. I mean, it's crazy what a difference, you know, 70 years mm-hmm. makes in medicine and technology.
1: Mm-hmm. Yeah, exactly.
0: But it does create some challenges too. You're right. Cause I mean,

0: you think back on when Social Security was first started, for example, it was not a program that people thought they were going to get payments from for 30 years. it was like a thanks for working all this time, enjoy your last 5 years of life kind of program initially. Right. And it's really morphed over time to be, more of a longer retirement. And so there have been some changes. Obviously, people living longer, like we've kind of been alluding to that, but people are living longer and longer. I always bring it up, but if you make it to 65 as a female, you got a 50-50 chance to make it to 90.
1: Yay, woohoo! That's me. That's me.
0: Yeah, so flip a coin, Luann. Maybe it's your lucky day.
1: Yeah.
0: And you can obviously increase those odds too by, exercising and eating well, yep. Not smoking, things
1: giving
0: like that.
1: Giving up drinking and smoking. No.
0: Yeah. It's not too late for you, Luann. You can still give up the cigarettes and the alcohol. But it's created some new challenges with people living longer. So I do think you have to plan for a long time. And I always say, especially as a married couple too, the chances of you as a married couple, one of you making it to your late 80s, early 90s is very high. So if you're married, I think you got to plan that you're probably at least one of you is going to be around for a long time. So that means if you're retiring at, 65, you probably or want to be thinking of that as a 25-year retirement, 20, 25 years, maybe 30. If you're retiring at 55, you probably got to look at 35, 40 at that point. Because the other thing you have to think about is over the last 70 years, people went from, a lot of times passing away in their 60s to now a lot of people living into their 80s and some early 90s. So then you got to wonder, okay, 30 years from now, 40 years from now, what kind of technology are we going to have that could extend lifespans even longer? So especially if you're retiring, at 55 years old now, I don't know that, median lifespan is going to be 78 in the US by the time you get to 78. Mm-hmm. That's 23 years from now. Yeah. We've made a lot of progress in the last 23 and the 23 before that.
1: Right.
0: So all those things help, certainly got to be considered. And then like you mentioned too, with your grandfather, you said they both had pensions as well.
1: So no, neither one of my grandfathers did. That's why my grandmothers really had a tough time. But my dad had a pension. My dad
0: okay,
1: did.
0: It was your
1: yeah.
0: dad that mm-hmm. had a pension.
1: Yeah.
0: Yeah. And those help a lot with longevity as well. Cause you have that guaranteed income source. A lot of times when we meet folks who are under the old government CSRS system or are from one of those states that have really good state pension programs that are very large, they have an easier time with longevity because even though, their investments probably would have done really well over the last 20 years too, if they had them, they still have that, constant stream of income. They don't really have to worry about, running out of money in the sense that they know they always kind of have some checks coming in, but that's much for, far and few between nowadays. So to take more of the risk into your own hands there. And then I think, as far as how these relate to the pillars too, I think just uncertainty with things like the tax code long-term is going to be something that's a little bit different today than maybe you had to worry about, 20 years ago. We've obviously had debt for almost forever as a country, but it's certainly ballooned over the last 20, 30 years. So, the threat of potential tax increases and things like that is probably, more than it was, for folks who retired in the 90s and things like that. So it's another thing you kind of have to plan for. So I don't say any of these to say that retirement or anything like that is unachievable, but I do think that you have to plan for these things. You have to, make sure those pillars are solid and be aware of, kind of the changing environment. So if you want to sit down and book a time with one of our advisors to talk about your retirement, some of the things we're talking about today, you can give our office a call at 256-937-2010. Again, the number is 256-937-2010. You can also text the word VISIT to that same number. If you're listening on the way to church right now, catching the Sunday morning show, you can hop over to Spotify or Apple Podcasts to listen to the rest of the show there.
2: 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Insurance guarantees are backed by the financial strength and claims paying abilities of the issuing carrier. 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WG Financial is not permitted to offer, and no statement made during this show shall constitute tax or legal advice. Our firm is not affiliated with or endorsed by the U.S. government or any governmental agency. 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

0: Last week on the Baptist Bible Hour, Lasser Bradley Jr. began a message titled, He Cares for You. Today we will hear the conclusion of that message. And this is taken from 1 Peter chapter 5 and verse 7, which reads, Casting all your care upon him, for he careth for you. So with the conclusion of today's message, here is Lasser Bradley Jr.
1: We see that he cares for us in providence. He cares for us by supplying needs about which we might normally have an inordinate concern. But when we realize his care, it ought to help us to walk by faith in dependence upon him. In the book of Matthew chapter 6, we read from the Sermon on the Mount which Jesus delivered. Matthew chapter 6 verse 24 says, No man can serve two masters, for either he will hate the one and love the other, or else he will hold to the one and despise the other. Ye cannot serve God and mammon. You can't serve two masters. You cannot love God and love riches both. There's nothing wrong with receiving the blessings that God has showered upon you. It's appropriate to give thanks for the material things that he has blessed you to receive. But if your heart and affection is set upon them, if you're loving riches rather than loving the Lord, you see, your service is not going to be as it should. You cannot serve both. Therefore, in view of this, he says, Therefore I say unto you, take no thought for your life. What ye shall eat or what ye shall drink, nor yet for your body what ye shall put on. Is not the life more than meat and the body than raiment? What's that mean? Take no thought what ye shall eat, what ye shall drink. We pointed out so many times how the Bible is a book of balance. And you've got to put it in its context. You've got to put every text in its context. You've got to put every doctrine in conjunction with everything else the Bible says on it. If you just read this passage casually without looking into what actually some of the words really mean and comparing it to what other texts say, somebody might conclude, well, if that's the case, if I'm not to take any thought for my life, I'm not to be concerned about what I eat, what I drink, I really don't like working anyway. I think I'll quit. But you see, that's taken care of elsewhere when he says the man that won't work ought not to eat. The man that doesn't provide for his own is worse than an infidel. And he talks about the slothful man. A little sleep, a little slumber, a little folding of the hands, and so shall thy poverty come. And what's he talking about? The expression here, take no thought, comes from a word that indicates, as we would express it today in our current English, just don't worry. Don't worry about it. Not saying that we shouldn't apply ourselves, that we shouldn't use the mental and physical abilities that God has given us. He makes it very clear that man is to work, earn his bread by the sweat of his brow. But as you apply yourself, you ought not to be worried. Periodically, we'll read in the paper about some person who died in what appeared to be abject poverty. This person would be dressed in rags. What they would eat would be less than nourishing. They would just barely get by. And upon their death, it would be revealed that they had in excess of $1 million in the bank. But this person had been destroyed, totally controlled by worry. Feeling always that he would not have enough. Hanging on to what they had in a material way, even to deprive their own body of its nourishment. That's obviously the ultimate extreme and the depth to which this human nature can sink when it departs from the ways of God. But Jesus is addressing his disciples and speaking to his people. He says, Therefore, take no thought for your life. Don't be given to worry about it. What ye shall eat, what ye shall drink, or yet for your body what ye shall put on, is not the life more than the meat and the body than raiment? What What did you have to do with getting the body you have? Did worry about it give you your body and give you your life? No. God gave you life and gave you your body, and you never worried about it a minute. He says, is not the body, is not life more important than eat and drink? He says, since God has given you the body and he's given you life in the body, shall he not give you that which is necessary to sustain it? Behold the fowls of the air, for they sow not, neither do they reap nor gather into barns, yet your heavenly Father feedeth them. Are ye not much better than they? Now, he's not suggesting here that his people ought to quit sowing seed and gathering in harvest and storing it up in barns. It's evidently clear in the scripture that this is a part of what man must do for his own provision while he's here. But the point he's making is this. The fowls of the air do not sow. They have no control over tomorrow, no control over their future, whatever. They're not sowing seed, they're not gathering harvest, and yet God takes care of them. Now, here you, in a superior position to the fowls of the air, you do have some control over what your situation is going to be tomorrow. Because if you fail to be a good steward of what you have and you spend foolishly today, you may face poverty tomorrow as a result of today's action. By sowing seed, by gathering in the harvest, by putting it in the barn, you have some control over the situation. Not absolute control. There's no absolute security in this world. I hear people many times talk about, oh, I want to be sure I've got security. Friends, you're not going to get any here. There's absolutely nothing in this world that is secure. But he says, here are the fowls of the air that do not have control over their tomorrow as you do, yet God feeds them. I thought about that a few years ago as I came to church one Sunday morning, and there had been a heavy snowfall and been on the ground for several days, and passed by a bush that had been filled with brilliant red berries. I don't know what kind they were. But the wind had blown that night and just piled those berries up on that white snow. It was a beautiful sight. And you've never seen such a throng of birds as had gathered around there to eat those berries that had fallen on the snow. And as soon as I saw that, I thought of this text. How God providentially cares even for the fowls of the air. And yet, we sometimes spend days full of worry. Worried about food, about raiment, about what we're going to drink, about material things. Are you not better than the fowls? Does he not care? Which of you, by taking thought, can add one cubit unto his stature? Now, he points out something that you cannot change. Some people seem to be more prone to worry than others. Some have worked at it over a long period of time. They know how to worry. If they don't see anything that's real troublesome right at the moment, they know how to go down the list and begin to enumerate all the things that might happen. And all the things that we may worry about only does one thing. It disrupts the present. It doesn't help the future. It only disrupts the present. And so often, you're worried about things that you can't change anyway. How many of you, by taking thought, that's the same expression as back in verse 25, which means worrying. How many of you, by worrying, can add a cubit unto his stature? How many of you can say, I don't like my height, and I want to be taller? Well, you can fret about that. You can worry about that. You can give thought to that. And you won't grow an inch. You have no control over that. Worry is not going to change it. Much of the frustration, much of the unhappiness, much of the anger that people experience today is right on this point. They're frustrated about things that they cannot change. Now, the Bible is a book that calls for change. It frequently calls for us to repent, and repentance is a change and going to bring about changes in our life. But there are some things we cannot change. And it's a sin to spend time fretting and worrying about things that we cannot change. A young person says, I don't like the fact that I'm only 15 and can't drive a car. I want to be 16. Well, you can fuss and fume and fret and worry about all you want to, but it'll take another year before you're 16. Worrying about it won't change your age. Somebody gets older and says, I don't like being old. I'd like to be 50 years younger. Well, you can fret and worry about that, and it won't make you a bit younger. All it'll do is just aggravate everybody, including yourself, because you haven't accepted the fact that old age is here. How many of you, by taking thought, how many of you, by worrying, can add to your stature? How many of you, by worrying, can add to your lifespan here? There are some things we ought to do. We ought to take good care of the body that God has given us. It's the temple of the Holy Spirit, and we ought not to abuse it. We ought to eat the right foods, and we ought not to put substances in it that are going to be harmful to us. But just by giving thought to it, just by worrying about it, can you change that? No. Which of you, by taking thought, can add one cubit unto his stature? And why take ye thought for raiment? Consider the lilies of the field, how they grow. They toil not, neither do they spin. And yet I say unto you that even Solomon in all of his glory was not arrayed like one of these. The lily is a beautiful little flower. And to see a field of lilies is a special scene of beauty indeed. We love flower gardens, but here the Savior seems to allude to those flowers that are growing wild. And my, how breathtaking sometimes to see the wild flowers out in some of the scenic areas of this country. Visiting in the Yosemite National Park this fall, there were some wild flowers blooming out in some of the fields within that park that were breathtakingly beautiful. We see them in many places. You know, I travel a lot and I don't have much time to work in my yard like I'd like to. I enjoy that when there's time available, but there's not much time. And I often feel bad that I see a lot of our neighbors have beautiful flowers, and we're always saying, yeah, we're going to plant some one of these days, and the time we get around to it, the seasons change and haven't gotten done what we wanted to. But yes, the Lord is kind of looking out for us in that I didn't have time to plant any. There were some wild ones came up. And I suppose some people might have decided they were nothing but weeds, but they really were beautiful. And they grew down beside the driveway and all around one part of the backyard, and just like they'd lined the property right around the edge, just as though we'd planted them there. I said, my, how beautiful are these flowers that have just grown out in nature. Well, he says, look at the lilies. The lilies don't toil. They don't work. They don't spin. They don't make garments. But I tell you that Solomon in all of his glory was not arrayed like to one of these. Wherefore, if God so clothe the grass of the field, which today is and tomorrow is cast into the oven, shall he not much more clothe you, O ye of little faith? Does that text sometimes describe you? See, I believe in a big God. I believe that God's the creator of the heaven and earth. I believe he has all power. But when it comes to your own personal needs, how little faith. If God takes care of the lilies of the field, the fowls of the air, the grass that's mown down and cast into the oven, shall he not much more take care of you? Therefore, take no thought, saying, what shall we eat, or what shall we drink, or wherewithal shall we be clothed? For after all these things do the Gentiles seek. Now, I've given you another reason for not focusing on these things and concentrating on them. He says, this is what the Gentiles, this is what the heathen nations seek. This is what they're concerned about. Their whole life is absorbed in being concerned about what they're going to eat and what they're going to drink and what they're going to wear. He says, now don't let that be your primary concern. Don't waste your time worrying about these things, for your heavenly Father knoweth that ye have need of all these things. He cares. He cares. I have people frequently that'll ask me when we're talking about a particular problem with which they're struggling, and maybe in one matter it may seem like it's a rather small and insignificant thing, and yet it's greatly troubling the individual. And often they'll say, do you think God really cares about this? I feel so awkward asking God to hear me. I feel so reluctant to ask God to intervene or to bless in this matter. It seems so trivial. He cares. If he cares about the little lily in the field, and he cares about the little bird that flies in the air, does he not care for you that he has cared for from all ages past? Does he not care for you whom he purchased by the blood of his Son? Does he not care for you in whom he abides by his Holy Spirit? Your heavenly Father knoweth that you have need of all things. He knows it. He understands. But seek ye first the kingdom of God and his righteousness, and all these things shall be added unto you. Now look at the total passage there. He starts out by saying, you cannot serve two masters. You cannot serve God and riches at the same time. Then he begins the passage where in three instances he says, take no thought. In other words, don't worry. Don't be full of anxiety. All you're going to do is disrupt the blessings of the present. All of the worry that you may experience, all of the anxiety that you may struggle with about the future is not going to improve the future one bit. Doesn't help it. It just destroys the present. You can't enjoy today because you're worried about tomorrow. He cares. Oh, again, the thought crosses our mind, well, if he cares, why must I endure some of these trials? Somebody might say, if he cared, why was it that Shadrach, Meshach, and Abednego were cast into the fiery furnace? Could not God have spared them that ordeal? Yes. But he cared enough to go in the furnace with them. And that was even a greater miracle. Sure, it would have been a miracle for them to have been spared being cast in to start with. But what a miracle it was that he went with them and they came out without even the smell of smoke upon their garment. And we're still talking about that, and it happened many, many years ago, and we still find joy as we read about that great deliverance. He cares. See, we think strictly from a human point of view, if the Lord really cares about me, he's going to take away all my aches and pains. He's going to heal all my sickness. He's going to help me to feel good. He's going to prosper me. He's going to give me everything I ask for. Is there a mother or a father here today who gives their child everything that child asks for? You know good and well you don't give them everything they ask for. Why? Because you love them too much. God doesn't give you everything you ask for because he loves you too much. He cares for you, but he cares for you enough that he will apply the rod of correction. Whom the Lord loveth, he chasteneth, and scourgeth every son whom he receiveth. And if he be without chastisement, whereof all the partakers, then you're bastards and not sons. God proves his love for you by chastening you. So I just don't see why that's necessary, because if I didn't have any more aches and pains, if I felt good all the time, if everything I asked for came to pass, If the Lord just prospered me and I had plenty of money in the bank for the present, for the future, I didn't have a worry about anything, I believe I'd be a pretty stable individual. I think I'd really have my act together and be able to live the glory of God. Now, why didn't he give me all that? Now, let's just stop to think a minute. Have there been a few passing moments here or there when you kind of felt like you did have it all together and things were going a lot better and everything was smoothing out for you? What was your response to it? Did that experience draw you closer to the Lord? Did you walk more humbly before God? Did you think more about heavenly things? Or was there a little tendency at that moment to rear back and say, well, it's been tough getting here, but I finally kind of got my life whipped in shape. I really applied myself, and things are shaping up, and look what I've done. And there was just a little bit of pride began to creep in, and you began to feel like you'd done that yourself. But when the Lord touched you with affliction, when the Lord led you through the deep waters of sorrow, when the Lord brought you into the fiery furnace of trial, what was the result then? You were indeed humbled. You were brought low before your God. You confessed your sin and your weakness and your need of Him and prayed for His blessing and presence, for His power to fill you and sustain you. Yes, He cares, but He cares enough to lead us sometimes into the furnace. And yet even as we go there, He goes with us. Seek ye first the kingdom of God. In view of all of this, put the things of God first. Seek ye first the kingdom of God and His righteousness. Let that be your concern. Let that be the center of your attention. If you'll be centered upon that, you'll be concerned about serving Him and honoring Him and seeking Him first, the other things will fall into place. Maybe not just as you had planned it, but in God's own way and in God's own time. All these things shall be added unto you. Therefore, take no thought. There's that expression again, which simply means don't worry for tomorrow. For the morrow shall take thought of the things of itself. In other words, there'll be enough to think about tomorrow when tomorrow gets here. So don't spend today worrying about tomorrow. Sufficient unto the day is the evil thereof. Some people literally are unable to enjoy anything because whatever they have, they're either afraid it's going to be taken away from them, or that tomorrow is going to be worse, or that there's some problem approaching them that they cannot handle, and they stay in a miserable state. The apostle says in the Philippian letter to rejoice always in the Lord, and again I say rejoice. What can give us greater joy than to realize the truth of this text written by the apostle Peter, that He cares, casting all your care upon Him, for He careth for you.

And what a wonderful truth for us to absorb into our hearts and our minds and our very lives, that he cares for you. Jesus cares for each one of us in a very deep and personal way. I pray that that message is what will resonate within your soul throughout the coming week. 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And thank you once again for listening to our broadcast today. Until the next time, may the Lord richly bless you all.

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That's the Baptist Bible Hour, Cincinnati, Ohio 45217.

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0: Welcome to Alabama Politics. This week, I am Dale Jackson. I'm a radio talk show host. 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We've got a good one for you today. Jesse Barcala will be with us here in just a bit. He is running for State House District 5, but I might rescind the invitation before it actually happens.
1: He's the Democratic candidate. Dale's got a big story about that.
0: Not a big story, but it's a story. We'll talk a little bit about that when he gets on the program. We got a lot to get into, and I got a parting shot about making a deal on data centers, so stay tuned for that. Right now, though, let's go ahead and get to the two-minute warning. All right, Mecca, here we go. We're back in the governor's race. We're having this conversation yet again. And I'm going to be completely honest with you. I've got a big nickname for Doug Jones. I'm not going to do it all right here. You can go follow
1: it. It takes too much time.
0: It takes up too much time, and the explanation actually takes less time than the nickname. But I'm just going to start calling him disingenuous Doug Jones. Because almost everything Doug Jones is doing is some level of disingenuousness. Every single thing. Oh, we don't have the right to vote in Alabama, folks. Oh, we don't have any of these things the other states have. There's nothing we can do about it, folks. And the latest thing is he's like, wait a minute. Someone else trades Tommy Tuberville stocks, and then he signs the disclosure? Does he not understand from his house and floor? It's like, geez. All right, so Doug Jones' entire campaign strategy is, I don't know what's going on. And I'm thinking, why would I elect that guy to be governor? Meanwhile, Tommy Tuberville's like, I'm going to do this and this and this and this. And if you don't like it, you're dumb. So what is this race really about?
1: Okay, so this specific issue that you just mentioned and didn't explain at all is that Jones was saying that Tuberville's stock portfolio, he held a press conference to heavily criticize Tuberville. Stock trading history, he demanded that Tuberville divest every share of stock or options tied to AI. Tuberville responded, called it desperate, and again maintained that it's a third party that does his stocks.
0: Yeah. I mean, what do you say? It's a third party that does my stock, just like the last time you asked, and the time before that, and the time before you did that. Sorry, Mountain Brook lawyer Doug Jones. I mean, are we pretending that this is like the little guy versus the evil guy? Give me a break.
1: No, what I liked also was then Caroline, the Secretary of State, Republican nominee candidate, tapped in and was talking about, you know, it's going
0: to
1: be...
0: We're going to get to that in a little bit.
1: Oh, sorry.
0: Yeah, that comes up that comes up just a little bit on this. But you're right. Look, but let's stay on the race as it is right now. Doug Jones is desperate. And you can take that as like an insult or something, but it's just a statement of fact. Doug Jones is desperate. He's down by, at a minimum, 9 points. He needs to make some hay. And he can't come out and say, hey, you know all these things these Democrats believe across the country? Me too. He can't do that. So it has to be.
1: Well, no, but this is the data center and the AI thing. Yeah. Anything you can keep connecting him to is a very smart strategy, actually.
0: Yeah. Oh, no, it's worked.
1: And I think we talked about on the show, we were surprised that the gap was that small.
0: Yeah. And the data center thing's working.
1: Absolutely.
0: That. Absolutely working. All right, moving on. Let's talk about something else that might be working, although you may not know, at the gas pumps, and that's really where you care. It's oil deals. And we've seen a couple of these things over the last couple of weeks. With Donald Trump, the Venezuela oil deal, that's actually a really huge deal. There is a lot going on there with the strategic petroleum reserve. You have that happening. That is a big deal. It's such a big deal, you watch as one Republican came out and hammered it, deleted it, and then came back and said, oh, no, I love that deal. That's how big of a deal that thing actually is. People who were being stupid said, wow, I'd be really stupid, and corrected themselves. Now, the situation with the Strait of Hormuz, also a huge deal. You've got more tankers moving through there than we have since the beginning of this conflict, and we are seeing more every single day. We've got another round of attacks in Iran the day after they say they want a memorandum of understanding put back, and Trump says, I'm not even interested in talking to these people at this point. So you have all of this, but Mecca, seems like a broken record on this program. We're all back to the exact same thing. Unless this results in lower gas prices in the next 60-something days, this will be an albatross around the neck of Republicans.
1: Right, correct. And let's talk about the two places that you talked about, the Strait. There is...
0: Strait of America.
1: You asked one of my topics that I wanted to talk about, I just noticed. But no, so we're talking about, it's still a trickle. It's not where it was. You know, it is definitely an improvement. As far as Venezuela, I mean, we're talking about, what is it, the largest or one of the largest oil reserves?
0: The largest.
1: Yeah. Okay. I mean, that is huge, but a lot of analysts are warning it's not going to provide near-term relief.
0: Right. It's not about that. And this is about the long-term thing. It's the largest oil reserve in the world. It's a country that has been under complete socialism for a very long time, which has led to their oil production to be garbage. And now we're in a situation where it is a readily available resource, and we're on the ground. And we're on the ground floor. And that is going to become one of Donald Trump's biggest moves in his campaign.
1: Right, but will it come quick enough? Will this matter for the election?
0: No. Long term. Okay. That's a long-term play.
1: Will voters care about long-term
0: absolutely
1: versus
0: not.
1: Today?
0: Absolutely not. It says on the screen, lower prices. That's all that matters. All right, moving on. Let's talk a little bit about John Wall. Here we go again. Residency. Now, I don't know if this has ever worked, will ever work, or if we're just doing it to keep their names in the headlines. And I don't mean this in any other way, but who's running for lieutenant governor on the Democrat side? Who is that? It's Philip Insler. That's right. This race has almost no attention going into it because, A, it's almost over. Everyone knows that. And, B, there's nothing really sexy here. So why not continue running out the argument that, like Tommy Tuberville, and you get a twofer here, he may not be eligible to run for office, which I think we're going to find is absolutely untrue, but that will not stop story after story after story here. And I believe I said something earlier. What was it? Oh, yeah, disingenuous. Again, what you see happening here with Democrats in this state, especially on the statewide level, is they don't want to get into particulars on anything. Because if they do, A, it's going to turn off the people who were in the middle here on the state. Or if they say something that's not going to turn them off, there's an insane base that wants to go pretty hard, and that's going to be their core voters right now. So the idea here is you get people who are acceptable, who don't say all that much, and you hope the national fervor drives them over the line. So all you do is keep throwing all this red meat out there and hope you can take this guy down. Are they going to get Wall here? Is this where they get him?
1: So talk about the latest moves. You're just talking about stories, no movement in court.
0: No, they keep filing cases saying that he's from Tennessee or some nonsense like that. And all of this is predicated. We had John Wall on here, and he talked about it. It's all predicated on the idea that he was going to take a job in Tennessee.
1: Yeah.
0: He started making the process to move there and then ended up not taking the job and staying in Alabama.
1: I think it worked out for him.
0: Yeah, I think it worked out for him pretty well. He's going to be the next lieutenant governor. But at one point in time, he did go get an ID. In Tennessee while he was getting ready to make the move. They're trying to do the same thing with Tommy Tuberville. He had IDs in both places. I know every time I moved across different state lines, I always take my ID down to the state house and give it to the governor. I mean, that's usually how it works, except it doesn't. That's not how anything works. So the implication here is kind of silly. But again, they're just trying. This is also an attempt to get at Tuberville, too, by continuing the same issue.
1: Oh, yeah. No. It's popular. It's headline clicking. I get it, actually. Yep. But really quickly, I know we're way out of time because you talk too much.
0: Sure.
1: You know how we talked about, what if they were both elected and then they were thrown out?
0: Was it Nathaniel Leadbetter from governor?
1: No. That's what we had thought. It actually would be the Senate pro tem, Grudger. Then Ledbetter, Speaker of the House.
0: Is Gutter dying? What's going on with this?
1: No. I looked up because we talked about it on the show, so I knew
0: this
1: we were
0: going to this isn't a last survivor situation. What are you talking about?
1: But then Attorney General, State Auditor, Secretary of State, then State Treasurer. So that is the order, if anything. You made it dark. It wasn't dark. You made
0: moving
1: it weird.
0: Moving on.
1: You made it weird.
0: Let's talk about the Secretary of State here for just a second. Caroline Dobson, you mentioned this earlier when you jumped ahead. She tagged in and said, hey, let me go at Doug Jones as well. And I'm sorry, but this flies into my argument about disingenuous Doug. You may remember I don't like it. But
1: no, I do like it because it's got alliteration. Yeah. Keep going.
0: Disingenuous Doug. Come back to me. Disingenuous Doug Jones. Let's talk about this for a second. His whole shtick, it's hard to vote in Alabama. We got to do something about this voter ID. He was saying this on Election Day. And of course, we were doing the whole thing where reporters just go, without actually pointing out that there was not a single person in any of the recent elections we've held that said I couldn't vote because of ID. Not a single one in the state of Alabama. But it doesn't matter. He continues to make that argument. So Caroline Dobson, now running for Secretary of State, basically made this point. if Doug Jones is elected governor, he's going to try to do away with all the voter ID stuff and all the other things. And I think it's
1: election safeguards is what she called it.
0: Right. But voter ID is the crux of it. Yeah. I mean, that's really the crux.
1: Well, she mentioned a lot of them.
0: But the crux is voter ID. Why? Because the Save America Act. Why? Because voter ID is popular with like 85% of people. And going out and again, pitting Doug Jones against the people of Alabama, basically implying sort of the whole old school, like they're all racist and they're, you know, all this other stuff, that the hint is exactly what they need to do. This is actually very brilliant because it's a multi-pronged attack on one entity. And the entity in the Democratic Party that matters right now is Doug Jones. That's it. Philip Insler, tell me something about him.
1: Well, he's going to be on the show coming up.
0: Right.
1: But I can tell you that.
0: He is a small fish on that ballot. You can't tell me who's running for Secretary of State.
1: No. That's why they wanted Doug Jones.
0: No, of course. That's what I'm saying. So why
1: well-known entity, name recognition, and Democrats do like him.
0: Right.
1: I know you're not a
0: fan.
1: Very smart.
0: I disagree with
1: his
0: politics. He seems like a perfectly human person. But the point is, Secretary of State to be Caroline Dobson is not going to attack whoever it is that's running against her.
1: Against her. Yeah. It's Doug.
0: Yeah, she's the opposite of Dale Jackson. She's punching up. I punch down. She's punching up and going after.
1: I thought it was a good tag in on her part.
0: Yeah, that's exactly what she needs to do. All right. Thank you very much for being here. Thank you very much for coming and watching Alabama Politics this week and listening all over the state of Alabama. The guy running for State House, District 5, Jesse Barcala, will be with us next. Stay tuned.
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9: I'd have my mom call the number on the screen. You come see me alone. We'll work it out. Really, we will.
0: Welcome back to Alabama Politics This Week. I am Dale Jackson, and with me, as always, Becca Music.
1: And this week, we have Jesse Barcala, the Democratic candidate for House District 5 with us. Thank you so much for being here today.
11: Thanks for having me.
1: Now, we've had you on here before.
11: Mm-hmm.
1: You're a first-time candidate.
11: Yes.
1: All right. You've been doing it for a while now. What, like 8 months?
11: Mm-hmm.
1: Talk to me. What have you learned since you started?
11: Well, main thing is that people are really open to and wanting change. They're seeing the way that the state is going, the way the rest of the country is going, and some of them are fed up, and they want candidates that are going to actually better represent them and listen to them as well. So they're excited when I go out there and talk to them. They're excited to endorse me and vote for me and donate and stuff like that.
1: Wait, so. Before you get to yours, let me follow up with that. Okay, but you are a Democrat running in North Alabama.
11: Yes.
1: And you're saying, you know, people are open to your ideas. Mm-hmm. They're open to that conversation and supporting you.
11: Right.
1: And there's been no, like, oh, I'm a Republican, I only vote Republicans.
11: I only get that every once in a while. I mean,
1: really?
11: With my background, military, law enforcement, federal government, everything like that, I can usually get in and talk to people a little bit easier than some of the other folks that are.
1: Well, let me give you a tip. You glossed over your background. I would talk a little bit more about that. Tell us a little bit more about your background.
11: Yeah, so I started my career in 99 as an explosive ordnance disposal technician with the Air Force. And during that time, I deployed all over the place, including Iraq and Afghanistan. I received the Bronze Star. I was also a reservist. I went from active duty to the reserves, and I joined TSA as an explosive specialist. So I was an explosive specialist up until this last year when I retired with 25 years of service in the federal government.
0: Well, let's talk a little bit about that part, talking to voters and stuff.
11: Mm-hmm.
0: I've been doing talk radio for about 20 years. It has shifted from local to national.
11: Right.
0: The vibes are all about national vibes. People want to talk about Hassan Piker, Democrat, Socialist, things like this. Are you running into that out there? Do they want to talk about what's going on nationally on your campaign?
11: Yeah, and that's where I kind of try to refocus it, because we could focus on national politics all day long.
0: It's easy.
11: But the thing about it is like from a state level, there are some things nationally that I'm not going to be able to address legislatively or any other form. So we have to still focus on the things that are important to Alabama. And you can look at things that are happening nationally and compare the administration to Tommy Tuberville, and he's going to be doing some of the same things. He talked about a DOGE type deal coming to Alabama if he gets elected to governor. So I kind of try to reframe it into, I get that, but from a state legislative standpoint, this is what I'm really focused on.
0: What about the data center side of this? I mean, you got some rural area in your district, and that's where I think a lot of people want to talk about these things, because that's the best place for them. And you get development and things like that. There's a lot of money involved. Have you taken a position? Are you anti-data center? Are you pro-data center? Moratorium? Where are you at?
11: Well, I'm more in the line of a moratorium for now. Until we can figure out a better way to actually cultivate these and build them so they don't harm our environment, they don't cause a noise pollution, and they increase the economic ability within those areas, along with not impacting the electrical grid to a point where they're causing brownouts and things of that nature. So I think we really need to look at it a little bit more so than we're just doing data centers. It does bring revenue to the places that they've built these at, but you know, we really need to do it smartly. And the counter argument is, well, you know, China is going to get ahead of us. We have close to 5,000 data centers here in the United States that are either built or being built. They have like 500. We're already ahead of them. But let's do it smartly. Let's not sacrifice the futures of our children and grandchildren.
0: I mean, they're coming regardless. I mean, the simple fact is they're coming regardless, and the areas that decide that they're going to do moratoriums and stuff like this just aren't going.

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1: You look at a lot of the socialist places, they're usually pretty dirty because cleaning it up would be seen as not progressive. 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
2: Up with inflation, these companies are making record profits. How can we get people to have a living wage if they're still stuck in, 20, 30 years ago with minimum wage and things like that?
3: Would you say Medicaid expansion on day one, like Doug Jones is talking about?
2: Yeah, absolutely.
3: Does he have the power to do it?
2: That I don't know. I mean, he's talking about doing an executive order, and I believe he does. I'd have to look at it, to be honest with you. But either way, I would be an advocate for expanding Medicaid. That money will go straight to our rural hospitals. It'll increase, the ability to have nurses, doctors, things of that nature, and also at the same time decrease the cost of health.
3: But there's going to be a cost in the legislature to that as well. You have to add. You have to allocate for it. Where do you take that money from?
2: You have to look at other programs that are out there.
4: Data
2: centers. One of the easiest things, look at our prison system. We're going to be spending $2 billion on a new prison. I think that money can be better allocated for other things such as mental health resources, substance abuse resources, to keep a lot of these people who really aren't criminals, just keep them out of our terrible prison system. So it's already over budget. It's already over time. And there's other avenues of getting revenue, whether it's the lottery, things of that nature.
3: Good.
4: All right, listen, you have been critical of the incumbent, State Rep Danny Crawford,
2: right,
4: not being visible in the district, not listening to voters. If you were in this position, what would you do differently?
2: Opening up town halls. I'm available 24/7, whether it's by phone or on social media, through emails, whatever. But just being open and listening to people. And I think the town hall piece is a big portion of it. Without charging people per head to come to these things, just say, come here, listen to me, talk to me, tell me your issues, and let's move forward and try to come up with a plan together, not singularly, but together.
3: Like when the Limestone County Democrats were going to have an event opening up their office and you decided that I couldn't come?
2: Well, that is a little different in the respect that in this case, we were having the first grand opening of the Limestone County Democrat headquarters in a long time, and it was a singular decision that was made by the chair, and other people started looking at that as like, well, it may not be appropriate in that venue.
3: But you specifically.
2: I agree with
3: you. You specifically did not want me there.
2: And I agreed with it. It's one of those, in that venue, I don't think it would have been appropriate to have your radio show there.
3: I'm all for open dialogue as well. So thank you very much for being here. You're more than welcome to come on back anytime you want. Jesse Marcala, thank you very much for being here. He's running for House District 5 in the Alabama State Legislature. Mecca's leaving as well. Coming up next, my party shot. Stay tuned.
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5: Welcome back to Alabama Politics This Week. I am Dale Jackson. We'll jump to the parting shot here in a second about data centers. And oddly enough, a lot of you watching this are probably watching it after it goes through a data center. But before we get over to that, head on over to yellowhammernews.com. Sign up for my email blast, the 7 things you should be talking about today. And we'll get that out to you every single morning, Monday through Friday. That's yellowhammernews.com. You can see my videos, my sports takes, and all sorts of stuff there as well. Right now, though, let's go ahead and get to that parting shot. A parting shot this week is directed at all the people who want to talk about data centers and how they're bad and how we don't want them. And there are reasons to not have them. In North Alabama, there is a bit of a power issue. There are some questions about whether or not the grid can handle it. We need to upgrade that grid so we can do stuff like that. And that's important, and these companies need to be involved in that process. But here's what's interesting right now. Right now, data centers are in a buying mode. So municipalities should be in a selling mode. And I know we're hearing about things like Lowndes County and stuff like this, not wanting one. Fine, don't get one. But listen, now they're buying, you should start selling. Some cities are getting $10,000 for every residence, $50,000 for teachers, new libraries, police stations, you name it. These data centers want to get built. And on top of that, there's a ton of tax revenue involved as well. There are great opportunities out there to be the place that says yes, if it works for you. I'm all for guardrails. I'm all for rules. No more incentives, as Tommy Tuberville said, for data centers. Stop doing that. But get out there and strike a deal. There are opportunities for economic growth. Do it smart. You're in control. If you're a municipality, you are in control. Strike the deal. Thank you very much for being here. Thank you very much for watching and listening to Alabama Politics This Week, and we'll talk to you soon.
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10: Ask someone why they go to work every day, and they'll probably say to pay the bills. But the real answer to why we work probably goes a lot deeper than that. And here with some eye-opening answers is the author of a book titled Why We Work, Barry Schwartz. He's professor of psychology at Swarthmore College. Professor, welcome to the show.
20: Thanks. It's great to be on.
10: So before we dive into the answers to the question why we work, tell us what led to your interest in this subject. I'm wondering if there's a story behind it.
20: I've been studying what motivates people for 40 years, and my training was in an approach that basically said it's all about rewards and punishments. And that plugs right into the notion that the reason people go to work is to get paid. You have these instrumental activities that you engage in order to get something that you want. And that always struck me as wrong. It didn't seem to fit my own sense of why I showed up at work every day. So I've been plagued by this idea that we have a very, very distorted view of what people care about when they work, and we've somehow incorporated that view into the structure of most workplaces.
10: So let's dive into this. What are some of the reasons that we work, aside from the financial reasons that people talk about?
20: People want work that is challenging. They want work where they have some degree of discretion and autonomy. They have control over what they do. They want work where they're respected by the people who supervise them. They want work where they get a chance to learn and develop. And they want work that has meaning, which mostly means work that makes a difference in the lives of other people. Of course, they want to get paid. You know, we need to earn a living. But that's not the only reason.
10: Now, if you take someone who is in, let's say, on an assembly line of a factory, sort of like the old I Love Lucy episode where things come down the belt and they have to plug something into it and that's all they do all day, does that job still provide what you're talking about?
20: It isn't easy. You could even there get meaning and satisfaction if you really felt an investment in the product that was being produced and pride in the quality of the product. But assembly lines don't have to be organized in that way. You can have people working in teams. You can have people doing a variety of different jobs rather than just one. You know, Japanese car manufacturing taught us, I think, that organizing a factory in that way does not hurt productivity at all, and it dramatically enhances quality.
10: We're talking on InfoTrack with Professor Barry Schwartz, author of Why We Work, and we're talking about the reasons that people go to work every day. Now, you mentioned teams on assembly lines. How important is the social aspect of work?
20: I think it's often quite important. There are people who sort of like to work in isolation, they like to be siloed, but I think people enjoy the social interaction and people learn from one another, and you get respect from your coworkers in the same way you get respect from your managers. I think it's an important potential contributor to workplace satisfaction, although that too has largely been excluded from most people's workplaces.
10: I guess you could say there's an element of social interaction with working on the internet and working, you know, through technology with distant people.
20: Yeah, but that too is a stretch. This is not my generation. For me, clicking and typing is not a substitute for talking, but young people may find that it does the job, that really is a social medium. But even if that's not the case, if you're working on the internet, you're doing something that will have an impact on the lives of the people you're interacting with. And it's not hard to imagine that how you do your work will make a difference in whether somebody has a good day or a bad one.
10: What benefits do we get from knowing the reasons that people work?
20: Potentially, the benefits are huge, because if you restructured the workplace so that people could get some of the satisfaction out of work that I talk about and write about, not only would you make it so that half of our waking lives, instead of being drudgery, is a source of satisfaction, but the evidence is you'd also make your workplace more productive. It would actually contribute to the bottom line rather than taking it away. It's not an act of charity on the part of managers to create workplaces where people want to be. It serves their interests just as it serves their employees' interests.
10: How did you go about doing this research?
20: Well, for the most part, what I did was read work that other people have done, people who are experts in management and have studied systematically different kinds of workplace organization across many, many industries. And all I did was put that stuff together in, I hope, a very digestible form in quite a short book, and then try to explain why it is, in the face of all this evidence that happy workplaces are successful workplaces, that we've managed to create miserable workplaces all over the place.
10: I recently saw a statistic that something like 90 million Americans are not in the workforce at present. What are they lacking in the fact that they're unable to work, that work is not a part of their lives at present?
20: Oh, they're lacking a huge amount. You know, I think people are basically built to work. They're built to do something productive with their time. And the idea that you sometimes see that, for example, extending unemployment benefits is a bad idea because it will discourage people from looking for work is preposterous. Nobody wants to sit at home watching television and doing nothing. So it's very, very hard to look at yourself in the mirror and like what you see if you're not engaged in productive work. And it's just criminal that there are so many people who can't find any work, let alone good work.
10: If you're a parent with young kids and you want to encourage them or maybe inspire them to a great career, what type of things would you suggest saying to those kids?
20: I think that what you say is a lot less important than what you do. 95% of what kids learn from their parents, they learn by watching their parents. So if you demonstrate the engagement you have with your work and the satisfaction you get from your work and the extent to which you care about doing the work well, I think that will communicate that kind of an attitude to your kids. And then when they figure out what their passion is, they'll pursue that passion with the kind of attitude that you've modeled. So you really have to be an example rather than talking a good game.
10: That's a good point. I've heard other adults talk about when they were kids, perhaps their father would come home looking completely exhausted and throw his briefcase in the corner and complain about his job. It did not make them feel very good about going to work one day.
20: Exactly. It creates the attitude that work is something you just have to do to pay the bills. It's not something you should look forward to doing. When our kids were growing up, my wife and I were in similar fields, and we would often, at the dinner table, talk about things we had done during the day, ideas that had come up that had intrigued us. So they sort of got it far too much from their point of view, an example of what it's like to be engaged with your work. That's not why we did it. We did it because we were really interested. But I think it sort of developed a model for them of what to aspire to when they became adults.
10: Our guest is Professor Barry Schwartz from Swarthmore College, and we're talking about Why We Work, which is the title of his book, which incidentally is a TED original, and this is based on a TED talk that Professor Schwartz gave. I'm just curious if you have a suggestion for the best retirement age for someone who enjoys work but also looks forward to retiring.
20: I don't. I think most people retire too soon, and particularly this is true when they don't sort of have a plan about what they're going to do after they retire. I think that even when you retire, your aim should be finding some way to continue to be productive in the world, even if that means offering your services as a volunteer, you know, in a serious way to organizations that need volunteers. A life of leisure is not a life that most people want, although it seems extremely attractive when the job you go to is a job that you hate.
10: Talk for a moment about how the role of women has changed, especially how we view stay-at-home moms.
20: You know, we did women a disservice as opportunities opened up in the workforce for women, which is a good thing. We simultaneously sort of disparaged the kind of work that it takes to manage a household and raise a family. You know, I think that's about the hardest job there is. But, you know, women started thinking there was something wrong with them if what they wanted to do was be successful parents and spouses.
10: Well, the book is Why We Work by Barry Schwartz. Professor, thank you so much for joining us today on InfoTrack.
20: Sure.
10: Next, helping charities is great, but are your donations going down the drain? That story coming up.
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22: 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Roy?
23: Thank you, Chris. Our guest is Dr. Will McCaskill. He's a research fellow at Cambridge University and the author of a book called Doing Good Better, How Effective Altruism Can Help You Make a Difference. 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
24: Thank you for having me.
23: You say that doing good often does very little. Tell us what you mean by that.
24: When tested, it's actually been found that 75% of social programs end up having no impact, no improvements in the dimensions they're trying to improve. And that's obviously a shocking fact. And what it means is that what we've got to do is focus our efforts on the very most effective programs that we can, whether that's contributing our money or contributing our time through volunteering or through our career.
23: I think we often think about financial donations primarily, but you write about much more than just that.
24: That's right. I talk a lot about charity, but I also talk about how to do good, for example, through your career. So I co-founded an organization called 80,000 Hours that provides online advice about how to have a social impact through your career. And I chose the name because 80,000 hours is such a long time period. It's absolutely crucial to make that decision correctly. And we don't often think of a choice of career as an ethical one, but choosing the right career can generate a huge amount of value for the world. It's really an extraordinary opportunity that we have to make an impact.
23: What advice can you offer to parents who maybe want to steer their children towards careers in altruism or other worthy pursuits?
24: The first thing I'd say is don't have a narrow opinion of what that means. Doing good doesn't necessarily mean working for a nonprofit. In fact, I often advise that people generally shouldn't work for a nonprofit straight out of university unless they can work for a highly effective one. And the reason is just that when you're just starting out in your career, you should really be thinking about gaining skills and increasing your abilities so that you can do more good later on when you're running an organization rather than interning for one. And that's why I recommend going and working in a for-profit company or getting further education, especially in quantitative subjects like economics, before then trying to go and work for a nonprofit. Other career paths I kind of recommend very highly are working in policy and politics, entrepreneurship, both for-profit and nonprofit entrepreneurship, and the path I call earning to give, where rather than trying to do good through your labor or your ability to advocate, instead you just take a higher earning career and just do good through your donation.
23: Yeah, that was one thing I wanted to just read a bit here and let you respond to. You're right that according to the numbers, you can do more good by becoming a plastic surgeon in Beverly Hills than becoming a doctor in an impoverished country, because as a doctor over time, you will save a few hundred lives, but by donating a third of a plastic surgeon's salary to an effective charity, you could save thousands. I think that is a view that most people would have never thought of.
24: Yeah, we often think if we're trying to do good, it's got to be through like the labor we contribute. But there's an issue there, which is that it's very hard to work for the most effective organizations. Whereas if you donate, you can choose to donate only to the very most effective. And that's a very important fact. It's much easier for very effective organizations to scale in terms of their revenue than in terms of their people. Because of that fact, it does mean that it's very often possible to do more good through your ability to donate and through your ability to work for the best charities. And one person I talk about is Greg Lewis, who chose to do that rather than go and work as a doctor in Africa, which would have been a very good thing to do. He reckons he could do even more good by staying in a rich country and donating.
23: Our guest on InfoTrack is Dr. Will McCaskill. He's a research fellow at Cambridge University and the author of the book, Doing Good Better, How Effective Altruism Can Help You Make a Difference. Dr. McCaskill, in your book, you write about five questions in particular that you believe people should be asking when they want to be altruistic. Can you just touch on some of those questions?
24: The first question is, how many people benefit and by how much? And this question gets us to focus on the consequences of an action. So if we're thinking about what charity to give to, not looking at intermediate metrics like what percentage is spent on overheads, but instead thinking, when I give, what are the consequences and how does that translate into improvements in people's lives? The second question is this the very most effective thing that I can do? I mentioned that many social programs have no impact at all, but even within the ones that do make a difference, there's an enormous discrepancy between the ones that make a difference and ones that make the most difference. And in fact, even among good development programs, the best can be 100 times better than merely good ones. And that means it's crucial to focus on the very best program. The final questions are, is this an area that's neglected? Because that's where the low-hanging opportunities are. What would have happened otherwise? Because if you do good that simply would have been replicated by someone else, you actually haven't made a difference at all. And then finally, what's the probability of success and how good would success be? Because for many areas of doing good, it's hard to quantify or measure or be certain that you're actually going to have an impact. And this is a way of comparing lower probability but higher upside paths with things that are more certain to have a good impact.
23: This is a fairly complex decision-making process. Do you think most people want to get that involved? I think a lot of people just want to write a check and then that's it.
24: I think that's true of many people, and that's completely reasonable. And I think it's fortunate, therefore, that there are people doing the work for us. So when it comes to charity, the organization GiveWell does incredibly extensive research to work out what charities do the most good and then recommend those charities on their website. And then my own nonprofit, 80,000 Hours, does a similar thing, but for uses of time, in particular for how to use your career for maximum social impact. And so if you don't want to spend that much time, there's other people, other organizations you can defer to.
23: Any final words for perhaps parents who want to instill charitable attitudes in their children?
24: Yeah, the thing to convey is just, especially if you're starting out and you've got your entire life ahead of you, 80,000 hours, and over your lifetime, actually, you'll have earned millions of dollars. You have the most extraordinary ability to do a huge amount of good in the world. By donating to the most effective charities, you can save a life for mere thousands of dollars. By choosing a career that has a high impact, you can do even more good again. And so the crucial thing at this stage is just improve yourself as much as possible. And the first thing to do is just to learn as much as you can about the nature of the world's problems, like poverty, like climate change, and then try and do as much as you can about them. And I guess my book is a good place to start, but then also, like I've been saying, GiveWell and 80,000 Hours and other organizations like the Poverty Action Lab as well. These will really help you to understand what the world most needs so that you can start to build those skills.
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24: Yes, my personal website is williammccaskill.com. 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
11: You've heard the saying that cleanliness is next to godliness, but is there any truth to it? One study says yes. With a look, here's InfoTrack's Taryn McCall. Taryn?
12: Thanks, Chris. Our guest is Katie Lillienquist. She's an assistant professor of organizational leadership and strategy at Brigham Young University's Marriott School of Management and lead author of the study titled The Smell of Virtue. Now, before we talk about your study, I just want to establish, Katie, you did not receive funding from Windex or Mr. Clean or some other commercial interest, right?
13: No, we didn't. There's actually a CVS pharmacy right by the Northwestern campus. Two of my colleagues, Chen Bozhong and Adam Galinsky, are at Northwestern. That's where I was a student. And when we started this research, we just went across the street and bought it, and that was what was readily available.
12: So tell us about your study.
14: We were looking at the ways you can regulate behavior through just subtle cues in the environment. As an ethics researcher, there's tons and tons of findings coming out almost on a daily basis of saints turned sinners and all the moral trespasses people make, but there's very little about what can promote virtue. And so we had done previous work that looked at the tight association we have between cleanliness and morality. So people tend to equate physical cleanliness with moral cleanliness. We thought, well, I wonder if we could actually regulate through the environment people's ethical choices. And we did that through Clean Sense and found out that, in fact, people behaved more equitable and charitable in the presence of Clean Sense.
12: Were you surprised at the results of the study?
14: Well, we went in looking for this particular result because of previous work that we had done that showed that people who have committed sins or have ethical trespasses in their past actually feel physically contaminated. They feel dirty. And when given the opportunity, they'll try and literally cleanse themselves to wash away their sins. And so we had really good evidence from our previous research that people equate cleanliness and morality in this way. And so this is kind of looking at the flip side. Can a cleaner environment produce more ethical behavior?
12: Some cleaning products smell like citrus, like the ones you used, but others smell very differently. Do you think part of it was the citrus effect, or does this translate to pretty much any cleaning product smell?
14: I think that as long as it's a scent that people universally think, oh, clean, clean smell, that it should do the trick, because what we're trying to do is just activate the concept of cleanliness mentally, which arises when you're surrounded by that smell. We didn't want it to be overpowering. It just took about two spritzes in the room. But with any kind of scent, you can have emotional reactions. And so we measured for emotions and used that as a control in our analysis to make sure that it was the smell of the cleanser, not any residual emotions produced by it, that created our effect.
12: What are some of the places or situations that you can picture this effect being used? Could it somehow reduce crime, for example?
14: Well, I think that's a really fascinating question. Singapore, one of the lowest crime rates in the world, it could be that the reason why crime is practically non-existent there is not just fear of being caned, but also it is an extremely clean environment. So I think when you look at a societal level, the effects of cleanliness in the environment, it raises some really interesting implications. I think that there probably is some truth to the fact that if you get your kids to clean up their room, it might help them clean up their act.
12: Anything else you took away from the study?
14: I'm fascinated by how you can regulate behavior even just through scent. So we know that there's scents that stimulate appetite, that encourage people to spend money. But who would have thought that you could promote virtue through a smell? And this just underscores the fact that there are many ways to encourage good behavior. Economists and psychologists focus on all kinds of incentive systems, surveillance, sanctions. And this just points to the fact that sometimes the solution is very simple, very unobtrusive.
12: Do some people kind of take offense at being manipulated this way?
14: That's a good question. With any kind of intervention that is unconscious, there's always the ethical question. In this case, because it produces the best in people, if you ask whether the ends justify the means, I'm okay with that. If a clean scent helps someone behave more charitably, more equitably, I'm happy to try and encourage more of that personally and at a societal level.
12: Katie Lilienquist, Assistant Professor of Organizational Leadership and Strategy at Brigham Young University's Marriott School of Management. Katie, thanks for joining us on InfoTrack.
14: Thanks so much for having me.
12: And I'm Taryn McCall for InfoTrack.
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1: I do like one does not make peace with their enemy. 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But of course, that's difficult. And it seems like people in this country, our country as a whole, doesn't really want to make the sacrifices to get that done, which puts Trump in a tough position.
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0: Time now for Striking Gold with Kenny Michaels. Now, here's your host, Kenny Michaels.
1: All right, welcome to the show, everybody. I'm your host, Kenny Michaels. It is great to be here today. What a show we got planned for you. I am so juiced. If you think before that I come to these shows with energy, these past shows I've done, I was a dead fish compared to what I am today. Let's go! Gold's rallying. Anyway, welcome to the show. I'm so stoked, people. I can't even tell you how many people tune into this show that are making great money in gold and silver, staying off the government, taking all their money. Praise God for that. Let's go, let's go, let's go. Welcome to the show. I'm your host, Kenny Michaels. This is Striking Gold. I'm going to turn the phone lines on right now. Bang, they're on. The number to get me live right now is 888-961-0222. You can call into the show if you have a question. Talk about moving your retirement account into physical gold and silver. Talk about moving your cash in the bank into physical gold and silver. You can follow me on YouTube right now to do this show. You want to watch me do this show live right now, go to YouTube, type in Striking Gold with Kenny Michaels. They should have Striking Gold with the good-looking, sexiest guy on radio, Kenny Michaels. But by the time you type all that in, the show will be over. So just type in Striking Gold with Kenny Michaels. By the way, follow me on Instagram. We're getting follower after follower after follower. I have 3 followers now. Keep going. Go to Instagram. Type in Striking Gold with Kenny Michaels. All right. Before I tell you all the excitement about gold and silver, before I tell you what everyone's saying where gold is going, and hold on to your hat, I have to share something with you. There are very few places when I go out to eat, there are very few places that I can honestly say is the best meal I ever had. And I stumbled across a place that I just want to share with everybody. They're located in Temecula, California. Temecula, you know, the heart of, what is it, the wine country, right? So if you're a drinker of wine, I am not. I don't drink. But my wife does, loves her white wine. Anyway, Temecula, California, kind of San Diego area-ish. There is a restaurant called the Gambling Cowboy. Woohoo! The Gambling Cowboy, yeehaw! And it is the best steak I've ever had. There's a guy by the name of Daniel, who's the executive chef, who I got the pleasure of meeting. Ladies and gentlemen, this meal, I truly believe that the Lord has the recipes from Daniel. So when you go to heaven, the Lord serves the Gambling Cowboy steaks. I'm positive. I'm positive. So when you're in California next time, or you're in California, go to San Diego, go to Temecula, go to the Gambling Cowboy. I promise you it's the best meal you've ever had in your life. The brie cheese. Oh, my gosh. You got to get the brie appetizer. All right. Welcome to the show. I'm Kenny Michaels. This is Striking Gold. So gold and silver mania is finally here. That doesn't come from me. That comes from the Wall Street Journal. Gold and Sylvia. Gold and Sylvia. If you have a mania for Sylvia, good for you. But gold and silver mania is finally here, according to the Wall Street Journal. The Wall Street Journal says gold raises the value of money, so gold in your IRA raises its value. Unbelievable what's happening.

0: JP Morgan, gold will hit an all-time high in 2026. There's not many months left in 2026. The surge is on. In the last week, gold shot up over $400 again, an ounce. We're almost to 5,000. Now, I am one of these people that does not like to toot my own horn other than the fact I'm incredibly good looking. But I will share this. I told you so. I've been saying for months, you better get to gold. You're going to miss out. You're going to miss out on the greatest growth in your retirement account you've ever seen in your life and the greatest growth on your cash in the bank you've ever seen in your life if you don't move now into gold and silver. The rally is on. The global head of commodities from Goldman Sachs said this. He says, gold and silver prices are in the first inning. We're in the first inning. The game just started. We're in the first inning. He said, when the ninth inning gets here, people in gold and silver will see their life changed. Wow. When the ninth inning gets here, it's not going to extra innings. It's going to the ninth inning. And we're just in the first inning. So now's the time. And by the way, if you bought gold and silver through a retirement account or cash through one of my show's been running a couple years, since one of my shows, buy more. Hurry up. Your portfolio's already doing well, and it's going to explode here. Now's the time to add to it. And if you have yet to move your retirement account into gold and silver, you better do it now. The rally is on. The rally is on. Gold is almost to 5,000. Silver's over 70. Here we go. Let's go. The excitement is worldwide about what's happening. Worldwide. And our Treasury Secretary, Scott Bessent, listen to this, talks about gold this week. And I saved a clip of that for you to hear this. Scott Bessent is our Treasury Secretary. Someone asked him about gold. Listen to what Scott says about gold. Listen to this.
1: Gold can't have a fiscal problem. Gold cannot have a gigantic budget deficit.
0: Gold cannot have a fiscal problem. Gold cannot have a gigantic deficit. There you go. There you go. So that means your retirement account can't have a fiscal problem. And your retirement account can't have a deficit if you're in gold. Boom! That's why you move your retirement account. Ladies and gentlemen, the opportunity in front of you has arrived. There's no bigger excitement than the mania of gold and silver, what is going on right now. The amount of increase, the way gold has saddled up a rocket ship, so has silver. They've put a saddle on a rocket ship with SpaceX. And they said, Elon, send us to the moon, baby. And so here they are. Gold is strapped on one, silver strapped on another. They're holding hands. And they go, let's go. What was that guy from Madagascar? Put your hands up. It's more fun. What was that? King Julian. King Julian from Madagascar. Mary said, put your hands up. It's more fun. So gold is on a rocket ship. Silver's on a rocket ship. They got the hands up. It's more fun. They're going up. You got to join it right now. Call Golden Crest Metals, 888-406-6222. Again, 888-406-6222. They're there right now. Anybody that picks up that phone will be able to answer questions, get information from you. If you want to talk to me, they'll get you on my calendar. 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

0: CBS News. I'm Jack Callahan. Iran claims it has struck an unmanned U.S. vessel near the entrance to the Strait of Hormuz following the U.S. airstrikes on three Iranian oil tankers yesterday.
1: CENTCOM Commander Admiral Brad Cooper saying in a statement, let the message to the IRGC be clear. If you shoot at two of our ships, we will impose an even higher economic cost.
0: Fox's Trey Yinks, there is no independent confirmation of Iran's claim. U.S. envoys Steve Witkoff and Jared Kushner are in Kyiv. They've met with Ukraine's President Zelensky in that new push for peace with Russia. The day after the envoys met with Russia's president in Moscow.
2: No breakthroughs were announced, but Putin's foreign policy advisor called the talks constructive and useful.
0: Fox's Jill Nadeau, the two sides temporarily suspending attacks on the other's capital. 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

0: So a Texas rancher was killed by a suspected cartel IED. It was on the Mexican side of the border. What happens if that's on the American side of the border?
1: You know what he should do?
0: Yeah.
1: He should drone strike a cartel meter. Like he did Soleimani in Iran. Just find the cartel leader and drone strike. See how
0: that
1: goes.
0: So you want a drone strike. So that's basically what I said, a cruise missile flying into a sovereign nation.
1: Yes.
0: Okay.
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0: Go where you want to go. Do what you want to do. Be who you want to be. Be free. Your retirement dreams are out there. We can help you live them. This is Retire with Freedom with Birmingham's premier retirement planners, Tad, Tony, and Tyler Hill.
1: Hey, everybody. This is Tad Hill, your co-host for Retire with Freedom, the show that helps you plan the retirement that you want. I am here joined by the lion's share of my family, my wife, Tony, my daughter, Tyler, and our son-in-law and Tyler's husband, Cole. And guys, today we're going to talk about retirement planning. I don't know what y'all had in mind.
2: But shocker.
1: So
3: I'm the lion.
1: Yeah. I'm the lion. Oh, this first one is, this is a tough one for folks because I see this a lot. I think we all do. Mm-hmm. But good intentions, bad advice. So if you think about how often we see people and they have gotten information from mm-hmm. people that care about them and love them and want what's in their best interest, but those people are not retirement planners. Mm-hmm. Yeah. Rarely are they even investment advisors of any kind. They're just family members who might have Googled some stuff. And so it's really common that we talk to people and they say, oh, well, you know, I've heard that you shouldn't take the annuity on your pension, or I've heard you shouldn't do the lump sum, or I've heard you shouldn't put money in life insurance, or I've heard that
2: you should start your Social Security at 62.
1: Oh, my goodness. Yes. Yeah. I've heard you should start your Social Security at 62. And so when we dig into that, when we go, okay, well, where did you hear it? What are some of the things that the responses we get to that?
3: Well, sometimes it's like, you know, it's what my dad did. And I'm like, well, this is a coworker. Whole different generation too. Mm-hmm. I mean, it could be like not relevant advice, but like very past relevant advice that it does.
1: Or
3: what kind of lifestyle did your dad live compared to what you plan to live? I mean, those kinds of things. I mean, situations are different for everyone.
2: And you're getting advice from someone that maybe they're already retired. And so they're living through their retirement. But unless they're a retirement planner as their vocation, they've planned all of one.
3: Yeah.
2: And they still haven't even fully lived it out. If it's a buddy at work that you know that retired last year, okay, that's what he decided to do.
3: Yeah.
1: So a lot of people will do like with their 401k or their pension or whatever. They do whatever their coworkers are doing.
2: Yeah.
1: And here's another one that is really tricky. Maybe you know someone who's done well financially. Mm-hmm. So usually that's because they were in a vocation where they made a lot of money. And so, you know, they've amassed all of the things, all the accoutrement of wealth. You know, they got a nice house, nice car, that kind of stuff. And so you assume because they've made a lot of money, they understand finances.
4: Yeah. Or what happens sometimes too as well is people have either friends or family members that work in the industry of finance, but maybe they're on like the corporate banking side of things,
3: right,
4: or they work in, you know, debt management or those kind of more retirement planning aspects of it. But because it's the financial industry, they look to them as the financial experts as when they come to approach these decisions.
2: Because knowing how to save well and accumulate money is one thing. Knowing how to build an income plan from your investments and live on that money your entire life and not run out, have a strategic way to draw from those investments, that's a whole different ballgame.
1: And that's exactly what we help you do. If you've listened to this show for any length of time at all, you know that the cornerstone of retirement planning is how do we replace the paychecks when they stop? When the paychecks stop, how do we replace that income? And too often, guys, when we meet with people, they've got a broker or a banker, somebody that's managing their portfolio, and here's the income plan. Well, we've got a diversified portfolio. And, you know, you need $4,000 a year. So what we're going to do is we're just going to pull that $4,000. I'm sorry, $4,000 a month.
3: Like, I was like, dang, who's living on that?
1: Wait. It's 1876.
4: Yeah.
3: You forgot to blow the candle out before you left the house.
1: So So you're gonna need $4,000 a month, or you know, $10,000 a month, or whatever. And so we're just gonna pull money out of your portfolio. And don't worry, it's diversified. So the diversification is gonna protect you. Mm-hmm. And let me be very clear about this: a diversified portfolio is not an income plan.
3: Yeah. Mm-hmm.
1: An income plan is something that creates certainty around how you're going to pay the bills. So if you need $4,000 a month or $10,000 a month, whatever it is, you've got a plan that's designed to create as much certainty as possible around your ability to pay the bills. And this is, of all the things that we cover in our course, I think this is probably the most foundational.
2: Mm-hmm. Yeah.
1: How do we do this in a way that minimizes your exposure to things you can't control?
2: Mm-hmm.
1: So something we know we can't control is the stock market. And it doesn't mean we don't use the stock market as part of the income plan. It's how we structure things to give us income. And if we're going to use stocks and bonds and that sort of thing, we need to be investing for income. If we're going to use sources that give us certainty and lifetime income, then we explain all of those things in our course. So if you are going to retire in the next 5 to 10 years and you're wondering, how am I going to replace the paycheck?
2: Or you're already retired.
1: Or you're already retired. Yes, thank you. Because about half the people that come see us are already retired. And a lot of times people think that it's too late.
2: Yeah.
1: It's not too late. It's certainly not too late to come to our course, because we cover all of this, all the different ways to do it, the pros and cons. I strongly encourage you to get signed up for the next course. The way to do that is to call or text us, 205-988-0006. That's 205-988-0006, 205-988-0006. Call us, text us. We will get you signed up for the next course. We do it right here in our office on Valleydale Road, Office 65. And guys, we're talking about good intentions, bad advice. So people that care about you our listener, right, and they're trying to help you out, but this isn't really what they do.
4: Yeah. And they come from a place of wanting to help, and nobody wants to, you know, be the bad guy, or everybody's here because they want to help people.
1: Sure.
4: It's a good feeling that you have when you help people, but it can always come sometimes from places that are misunderstood. And whether we like it or not, at the end of the day, everybody's getting advice from somebody.
2: Yeah.
1: Right.
4: And so you've got to be asking yourself that question of where am I getting my advice from? And especially when it comes to retirement, at least for me, I would be making sure that it's somebody who knows what they're doing, and retirement's what they do.
3: Well, and it's also like the person that you're getting advice from, what is their universe of understanding of all of the options? Yeah. So a lot of times there's a bias there too. Like, I did it this way, so this is the only way to do it, or this is the best way to do it. You know, this is the way I retired. This is what I did. This is the age I did this. This is how much I spent here. But that doesn't, that's like you said, Tyler, that's one retirement. That's looking at it very, very narrowly. We look at it when we're looking at someone's retirement, we're like, what do they want? What's going on in their life? What do they want to be going on in their life? How long do we think this? And we're able to have the wealth of experience of saying, hey, we've seen this thousands and thousands of times, and we know we can see what may happen down the road. Things are going well right now, but what could potentially blow this up? How could we get off course? How are we drifting off course already? There could be some dangers you don't even know that's happening right now, and you're just slightly drifting off course. It could be income, expense creep. It could be a lot of different things. It could be, hey, we're not spending money that we could be spending because we're terrified to spend it. We don't know. There's all these things that are happening, and instead of just not figuring it out and not seeing what all your options are, you're just saying, okay, surely this will be fine, or surely, you know, my dad knows this, or my husband knows this, or my wife knows this, or my cousin or my coworker. But, you know, really get an in-depth knowledge about what's going on and what all are the possibilities.
2: Well, and even then, unless you have someone to help you narrow down what makes sense for you, knowing all the possibilities don't really do you much good. 'Cause a lot of our families, they like to do the research, and so when they come and sit down with us, they say, okay, I've watched a bunch of YouTube videos, or I've done a lot of research, or you've listened to media personalities. And you may be hearing them giving general advice. Right. Hey, you should always do this, or you should never do this. But I mean, I can't think of a time where I've sat down with someone and I'm using always and never, because it depends.
3: Right.
2: I'm sitting down with one couple, and I might be recommending that they take the lump sum on their pension. And then in the very next meeting, if they also have a pension decision to make, I'm recommending that we take the monthly annuity option on it. I mean, that's just an example of there are no always and nevers, because it's puzzle pieces and we need to put the whole picture together because they build on top of each other. So I think the good intentions, bad advice also come into play when you're trying to research it all on your own. And so you're reading a lot of...
3: Well, it can get overwhelming, and you just get a decision fatigue. Yeah, I mean, there's just so much to think about much to process.
2: But for one example, Roth conversions, tax planning. Sometimes Roth conversions don't make sense for our families, depending on what tax bracket they're in, or it's a
3: or where
2: not
3: they
2: right
3: are in their
2: now.
3: Life cycle. Yeah.
1: Well,
3: yeah.
1: And let's explain for folks what a Roth conversion is. So a Roth conversion is where you're taking tax-deferred money, think 401k IRA, and you're moving it to a tax-free IRA, which is a Roth IRA, and you pay taxes when you do the conversion. Mm-hmm. But then from that point forward, all of your growth
2: in the Roth IRA,
1: interest, dividends, capital gains, all of it is now tax-free. And so one of the tax planning things that we do regularly for people is analyze, should you be doing conversions? If so, how much should you convert every year? Some people think, oh, well, I got $1 million in my IRA. I don't want to pay taxes on $1 million. So we don't. You know, maybe we convert $75,000 a year for 5 years, and we liberate some of that money.
2: Mm-hmm.
4: Yeah, and that's a great example, especially like when you look at good intentions, kind of bad advice. Specifically when it comes to Roth conversions, what I hear all the time is a lot of conversations with like CPAs.
1: Yeah.
4: You know, a CPA, if you're a CPA out there and you think differently on this, we'd love to hear from you, but a lot of CPAs, their job is they're looking at what's your tax burden this year and how can I get it as low as possible.
3: Right.
4: And that's not what you're doing with Roth conversions. We're looking at the lifetime taxes that you're going to have to pay on these dollars. So you talk to a lot of CPAs over the years, and a lot of them shy away from these Roth conversion things because it increases your taxes
1: this year.
2: Yeah.
1: Right.
2: Yeah.
1: And we cover all of this in the course. Cole, tell everybody how to get signed up for the course.
4: Absolutely. So like Tad was mentioning earlier, if you want to come to our retirement course where we're walking you through all the areas of a sound retirement planning, we go through income planning, investment planning, tax planning, healthcare planning, legacy planning, and dive deep so that we walk through all those areas. And if you want to come and get registered for that, or you want to come and sign up to sit down with us one-on-one for a visit so we can have a more personal conversation, you can give us a call or a text. Our phone number is 205-988-0006. That's 205-988-0006, 205-988-0006.
1: We'll be right back, guys.
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1: And we're back. This is Tad Hill, your co-host with Retire With Freedom, the show that helps you get the retirement that you want. I'm here with my daughter, Tyler, my wife, Tony, and our son-in-law, Cole. And so we're going to talk now about investing for geniuses. And I don't know if we know any geniuses, but this actually makes a really good point. So it's just saying that people are always studying highly intelligent people, what they do, how do they do things. You know, what can we learn from them? I mean, let's think the Steve Jobs
3: Einstein?
1: No, well, Einstein, but oh my God, Microsoft guy, Bill Gates. So Bill Gates, you know, those guys. So people study these folks and they go, what characteristics do they have that does them in good stead? And so Here's a few of them, and we can talk about it a little bit more. Geniuses are highly adaptable. They understand how much they don't know. This is so critical, like especially when you're trying to accomplish something that matters. You've got to be able to understand what you don't know. And then they're able to learn from the experience of others. So let's talk about those. Who wants to grab one of those? Highly adaptable, realize how much they don't know, able to learn from the experience of others. And let's relate this, obviously, to financial planning, retirement planning, what our listeners are trying to figure out. Because what you're trying to figure out, Mr. and Mrs. Listener, chances are, if you're listening to this show, is how is your retirement going to go? How do we make sure that your money's going to last? When should we take your Social Security? What kind of pension decisions should we make? Is it okay to pay your house off? Can you afford to do a $10,000 vacation every year without going broke? I mean, there's a million questions that you're having to get answers to in retirement that you've never had to think about before. And so somebody take one of these and let's chew the fat.
4: I think the one that you emphasized there, Tad, that I agree, I think it really sticks out to me, is geniuses understand how much they don't know.
1: Right.
4: You know, it's a lot of times I see people come and sit down with us for a one-on-one visit, or we're talking after the course that we teach, and there's so much that they're like, look, I don't even know the questions to be asking to understand these things. And I think that is such an important area of this, because unless you are a retirement planner as your vocation, right, it's fair to assume this is the first retirement you've ever had to plan, right?
3: Right. Yeah.
4: And there's a difference between a retirement plan and one that is just, hey, I need to contribute to my 401k every month and I want to do 5% this year and maybe I'll bump it up next year. Retirement planning is a whole lot more involved than that. And so this is the first time you've ever had to do it. I wouldn't expect anybody to come to the table with knowing how to do this the first time.
1: Yeah. I mean, even people that are, you know, have invested their whole lives, paid attention to all their investments. You know, if, like you said, if unless you're a retirement planner, your retirement's the first one you've ever planned. So is the first time we do something our best work? Mm-hmm. And then how many chances do we get to plan our retirement?
3: Yeah, you get
1: so
3: it
1: matters. Mm-hmm. We get one chance to do it. Chances are that one time we do it isn't going to be our best work. And so that's really what, if I had to boil the value I think we bring to the table in a nutshell, it's the fact that we've done this hundreds and hundreds and hundreds of times.
4: Yeah. Mm-hmm.
1: And so we know how to think through all the things that need to be thought through. We know how to see around that corner 10 years from now. I mean, we can't predict the future, but we've seen so many retirements and how they go and the things that we need to be aware of, and all of those things. And so that's really what our whole process is designed to do, is to help you benefit from the experience of others. And we've got hundreds and hundreds of plans that we've built.
3: By the way, we don't say this enough, but we're Freedom Financial Group. This is a Retire with Freedom radio show. I know sometimes people will be in their car, in and out, and go like, wait, who are these guys? You know, so we're Freedom Financial Group. You can, you can't really hide from us. You can look us up and see, but
1: you can run, but you can't hide.
3: Yeah.
1: But tell them how to find us, Tom.
3: You can call or text us at 205-988-0006. That's 205-988-0006. But one of the things that I think we use a lot in terminology, like we talk about retirement plans, we talk about income plans, we talk about these plans, but really what it boils down to is it's your life plan. How if you want to, you know, how do we successfully plan our life for the rest of our life? Because honestly, I mean, most people that we sit down with and talk to, they've worked hard, they've saved money, they've done everything they could, everything they know to do to make sure that they've got enough, you know, stored away so that they can live this hopefully really beautifully, abundantly happy life with their family and traveling and maybe working with their charities that they're passionate about or different things like that. But the last thing you want to be worried about while you're trying to enjoy those things is this okay? Am I spending too much here?
4: Yeah,
3: is it okay? Yeah. Can I be more generous? Could I invite more of my family to do this? Is this, I mean, because it makes it so much easier and so much more relaxing when you know that this is completely okay. This is in our life plan. This is the thing that we have set aside for these actions and these items and these things that we want to do. I mean, it's all of those things. I mean, it's what most people have been saving and kind of sacrificing a little bit through their whole lifetime so that they can now be done with working and start doing the things that are fun for them.
1: Well, I'm actually going to, I don't know that we speak directly to groups of people very often. I think maybe we should start doing that more, like talking about certain vocations. But if you're an engineer, you should come to our course and you should come in for a visit.
2: Yeah.
1: Our process is really a problem-solving process. Retirement planning is just one big problem that needs to be solved mm-hmm. with a bunch of sub-problems underneath it.
3: Money and math.
1: Yeah. And so, and so engineers in particular tend to love yeah. our process because yeah. it's just laid out logically. It makes sense. You can see what's going on. You can see how your income plan is going to work, where the money's going to come from. We've built certainty into the pieces of it. We've got growth portion of it. And I would encourage you to come in for a visit and come to our course. Mm-hmm. And you can do it in either order. You can come in for a visit, come to the course, then come
3: and
1: in for a visit.
3: Some people are doing it right in the middle of their consulting yeah. with us, but they say, oh, I want to see the class. You got a class coming up. I would love to see one yeah. of those, of course.
1: So I really encourage everyone, but particularly if you're an engineer, come see if I'm right. You know, yeah. come see if you like the way that we do things as much as most of our engineer clients do. And the way to do that is, I'm just going to tell them how to do it. So the way to do that is call or text 205-988-0006. That's 205-988-0006, 205-988-0006. Come to a course. We're right here. It's right here in our office off of Valleydale Road, off of 65, or come in for a visit. It's the same place.
4: Yep.
1: The place you come for a visit, it's the same place you come for the course.
4: So I think one thing that our process does that can be valuable to a lot of our listeners and families is it helps you understand what are those areas that maybe we're missing.
1: Yeah.
4: And you know, mm-hmm. we walk into this and you maybe have been the one that's managing your finances mm-hmm. between the two of you for the entirety of your whole career, and you feel like you're really on top of it. But there's so many families that we come and sit down and as a part of our process, we're going through and we're first off just understanding what you guys want to accomplish. What do you want retirement to look like? And asking a whole bunch of questions to gather a bunch of information.
1: Yep.
4: But then we're really analyzing everything that's going on so that we can give you real tangible feedback on, hey, look, if I was you, here's what I'd see. And that's where we can make sure that we leave no stone unturned, because there's so many times where we get out of that kind of second visit and people are like, I had no idea about those mm-hmm. things. I had no idea that was going on. I don't, you know, if you don't know the questions to be asking, or let alone if you don't know the answers to your questions, I firmly believe that coming to our and sitting down with us for a one-on-one appointment and then coming to our course yeah. is one of the best ways that you can get answers to mm-hmm. those questions, as well as helping you figure out what questions to be asked.
3: Well, Cole, like you said, you know, like if especially if you're the person that's been this has been on your shoulders your whole life, like you're the one that kind of is paying attention to it. You're making sure that you're staying invested. You're doing all the different things that you know to do to grow your money and to make sure that you've got enough of a nest egg to retire someday. And, you know, one of the things that I love also, Todd's talk about engineers, but I also like it, like if you've never even written a check or know anything about any finances, we also, what I really mm-hmm. love about our process and is that we can speak to this and with anybody, no matter where mm-hmm. their level of expertise or lack thereof is. Mm-hmm. I mean, it's one of those things, but one of the things is, you know, we can simplify the things, the most yeah. complicated things we can. Let us come in and let us show you how we can make it easy, mm-hmm. visible, easy, and we can just take that decision fatigue off of the people that who've been carrying that their whole mm-hmm. lives. They're like, yeah. you know what? I have been doing this, but now that I can see, I feel comfortable. Now that if I can feel comfortable with someone else doing this instead of me, I would rather be on the golf course more or hanging out with my mm-hmm. you know, grandkids or doing some other things yeah. or going to the beach or whatever it is.
2: And so this segment, what we've been talking about is investing for geniuses, and more so just what qualities could we all learn and take away so we can apply that to our financial life,
1: You're the only
2: retirement.
1: Person that might understand this firsthand, Tyler.
2: Yeah, because I'm such a genius. But all three of these really go hand in hand. Highly adaptable, understanding what you don't know and learning from the experience of others. Because for our listeners, unless you're a retirement planner as your vocation, your retirement is the first one you've ever planned. So as we've said, none of us are the best at something we do for the first time, not because we're trying to get it wrong, but we just don't know. We don't have the experience to learn all those hard lessons, because unless you're going to inherit money when you decide to retire, you have all the money that you're ever going to have, and those first initial decisions are critical.
3: Yeah.
2: When can you retire? How much can you be spending so we don't get 10 years into retirement and then realize we've been spending too much? When should you start your Social Security? What pension decision should you elect?
3: Right.
2: How do we make sure your spouse is taken care of if something happens to you? I mean,
3: and those, how much, and are those things working together?
2: Yeah.
3: I mean, those aren't individual decisions. It's a whole plan that goes together and works in tandem with each other.
2: And so all of those decisions, if you're having to decide all of that on your own, Mom, to your point, that's a lot on your shoulders, and you're not the one that does retirement planning for a living. And so being able to learn from others' experience, for me, I think would be my biggest takeaway.
4: Yeah.
2: Because, I mean, we do it here with our company. We're like, hey, if we're trying to learn something new or we're trying to implement something new, we're not going to try to reinvent the wheel. We're just going to go to the people that are already doing it and doing it well and learn from them. And so one of the things that I would be doing if I were you, our listener, I would be coming to the course where we walk through income planning, investment planning, tax planning, healthcare planning, and legacy planning. Because the worst thing that happens is you walk away knowing more stuff than you did before.
3: Yeah.
2: At the very least, it's validating that you're like, okay, you know what? I'm on the right track. But coming to the course or coming for a one-on-one visit where we can start to understand your situation, I would strongly encourage you to do both. But we can help you. You've just got to take action.
3: Yeah.
2: And you can do that by giving us a call or a text at 205-988-0006. Again, that's 205-988-0006. 205-988-0006.
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1: All right, guys, we're back. This is Tad Hill. I forgot my last name for a second. I am the co-host of Retire with Freedom, and I am here with the lion's share of my family, my wife, Toni, our daughter, Tyler, and her husband, Cole. We are all advisors here at Freedom Financial Group. What we're going to talk about now, guys, is market reaction. So, you know, anytime we have volatility in the stock market, it's, I guess, interesting to see how people cope with it differently.
3: Mm-hmm.
1: You know, everyone has different reactions, but here are a handful of the ones that we see. So some of the reactions that we see are fear or panic,
3: mm-hmm.
1: anger, you know, mad at somebody in office, maybe, you know, upset at whoever's in the White House, despondency or complacency, really, blissful ignorance, you know, not going to pay attention to it, or opportunism. Hey, things are going really bad. I'm going to use this as a buying opportunity. So let's talk about those. I'm gonna turn it over to you guys and let y'all talk about it. I mean, we see all of this stuff, right?
3: Yeah, it's all over
1: when
3: the
1: people
3: map.
1: Come in.
4: And people's reactions to it are always different. They have different experiences with it. I mean, you know, market volatility, everybody's going to experience that over their lifetime. The market's always going to do whatever it's going to do.
1: Right.
4: But it's the way that people view money. It's the emotional, the mental aspect that you have tied to your money is going to depend upon how you react to it. And we see a lot where, you know, especially when we get closer and closer to retirement, odds are by the time you get to that age, you get into your 60s, you know, 70s, you've experienced a good bit of market volatility at that point
3: mm-hmm.
4: in time. I mean, you've been through a couple of market crashes probably at that point in time. So So a lot of times it can be at that point in time, it's almost like you've been beaten down so many times. It is. I tend to see a little bit more of that kind of blissful ignorance of the, oh, we've been through this before. This has happened before. All we got to do is just kind of ignore it. All we got to do is just not really pay attention to it.

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0: Go where you want to go. Do what you want to do. Be who you want to be. Be free. Your retirement dreams are out there. We can help you live them. This is Retire with Freedom with Birmingham's premier retirement planners, Tad, Tony, and Tyler Hill.
1: Welcome, everybody. This is Tad Hill, your co-host of Retire with Freedom, the show that helps you plan the retirement that you want. I am here with my beautiful and insistent wife, Tony, and our daughter, Tyler, and her husband, and our son-in-law, Cole. So we are your co-hosts for the Retire with Freedom show, and we're going to talk about some retirement planning stuff today, strangely enough. And let's start with financial planning and Noah's Ark. So we try to have these branded shows, I guess, where we try to equate one thing to something else. So let's talk about Noah's Ark as it relates to retirement planning. So the first one on, well, I'll just read through them. So expect the unexpected, listening to qualified guidance, thinking long term, and rebuilding after a storm. So let's talk about, let's take them one at a time. Maybe we'll get to them. Maybe we won't. Yeah. But let's start with expect the unexpected.
2: I mean, I think everybody at least knows at a high level the story of Noah's Ark, you know, and the reason that Noah's Ark story, I think, relates a lot to retirement planning is because it kind of just came out of nowhere for Noah. He one day, you know, he just got a message from God saying, hey, look, there's this huge flood coming.
1: Right.
2: And next thing you know, you never have built anything before. You've never had anything to do with animals before. Now, all of a sudden, you got to start doing this, building a ship and you know, helping gather animals. And if you look at retirement planning, there's a lot of similarities you can kind of connect there. I mean, this is for most of the families that are sitting down with us or that we're talking to or listening to this radio show, this might be you. This is the first time you've ever had to really retire or even plan for a retirement or had to think about a lot of these areas. We've never had to do this before.
1: Right.
2: We've never had to build a boat when the world floods, you know?
3: Right. I mean, it wasn't even raining yet when he told him. It's like, stop raining. What are you talking about?
4: And that's really the thing is you don't want to wait. A lot of times this is what I hear. For those of

0: of y'all who are still working, you're thinking, well, I've still got time. I'm not retired yet, so I have time. And I hear that sometimes even when families come and sit down with us, they're like, well, I'm still going to work another 2 years, so it's not urgent yet. It's not critical yet. Yeah. But to Noah's, to the analogy there, expect the unexpected, plan ahead.
1: Absolutely.
0: If you wait until it's time to build the, it's too late. You don't have time.
2: If it's raining, it's too late to build the boat.
0: And let me say this, because
3: he had a long time to be able to build a boat, though. I think the Bible says like 50 plus years or something.
0: And here's what I will say. If you are already retired, so essentially the rain has already started, and you're like, well, and now is it too late? Here's the good news. It's never too late. We just need to get started. So we help families all the time that have already retired, and we can still help you get a solid plan. But to expect the unexpected, to get a plan now while you're working, gives you so much more flexibility and control over your plan. Yeah. Because we know, all right, we only have to work another 5 years, but we can use that 5 years to really have some runway and do things now.
2: Yeah, every single time somebody comes in and they say, we've been listening to your radio show for 15 years or 10 years or 12 years or whatever.
0: And I'm retiring in 6 months.
2: And we've been waiting for it to be time.
0: Yeah.
2: And so it's August and I'm retiring in December. Here's what goes through my mind. We have failed you miserably. Like, I actually blame us because, Tony, for years, you and I did this show long before we were encumbered with Tyler and Cole doing it with us. And I don't think we made that point enough. And then 7 or 8 years ago, we really started leaning into that message. Listen,
0: like, don't wait.
2: If you're less than 10 years away, it is time to get a retirement plan.
3: Yeah.
2: Do not wait until you're retiring, or worse, someone is retiring you that you didn't expect.
0: Yeah.
2: You know, you thought you were going to work 5 more years and then you got right-sized. I love how they keep changing these things to try and make them sound better. So you got right-sized and now, you know, you're in your late 50s, early 60s, your peak earning years, and chances are to be able to find something else similar to what you had, you're going to have to move or do some other kind of thing. I mean, the workforce is, when we talk about expect the unexpected, what's going on in the workforce and has been for a long time is the unexpected is now the norm.
1: And one thing I want to point out here too is, like you were saying, if people are already retired, you know, let me say this, the less time it is before you retire, or if you are already retired, there may be some options and opportunities that we might have missed, you know, some that doesn't mean we can't still do this, but the sooner you get started, there are more opportunities and more options available to you that those doors might close or be closing if you wait too late. It just might be too late for some things that we could do. And a lot of folks that have retired in this economy we are now, it's a so far so good, like everything's fine. Our retirement's fine. We've been retired for four years or 5 years.
2: The market's been going up like a rocket and everything's great.
1: And everything's fine. But here's what happens when those folks do come in, you know, they'll come in and say, yeah, we think everything's fine. We're just getting a second opinion. But then when they sit down with us and they say, oh my gosh, there's so much to think about.
0: Yeah.
1: There's so much to do. There's so many things I didn't think about. I've got a 401k and I got this and I had this. I thought that was all there was to do. There are so many things that you can maximize your retirement with, that it is just a shame if you're not taking advantage of.
2: Yeah, what are you going to do about your pension, your Social Security? Do you have to pay the house off? Is it okay to travel?
1: You know,
2: all of those sorts of things. And here's the reality of it. We talk about expect the unexpected. I mean, the market is not going to keep going up forever. And right now, I think people are complacent, and because things have been going so well and you've seen your money grow, and if you're already retired, you're living on it and it's all working well. So the time to get a plan in place is, like we said earlier, before the rain starts.
0: Right. Yeah.
2: And so here's what I would do if I'm you. There's really a few things you can do. One is you can come to our retirement planning class, which we teach right here in our office at 2057 Valleydale Road, right off of 65. It's on Valleydale in between 65 and 31. We teach them on Thursday nights. It is 2.5 hours of a deep dive of retirement planning. We go into income planning, investment planning, tax planning, healthcare planning, legacy planning. We literally talk through if you're going to have to think about it or deal with it in retirement, we explain to you how to do that in this course. Mm-hmm. The other thing is to come in for a visit. And if I'm you, I'm going to do both of those things. I might come to the course first and then come in for a visit, or come to a visit and then go to the course. But either way, the whole, all of it is designed to help you figure out your retirement.
0: Mm-hmm.
2: Like Cole, you just said this a minute ago. If you're retiring, it's your first time to plan one. And the first time we do things, is it usually our best work? So we know how to help you benefit from the fact that we've done this hundreds and hundreds of times. And whether we're the right people to help you or not, I can't imagine better time spent than you coming to a course and then coming in for an actual one-on-one analysis. And the way to do that is to call or text us at 205-988-0006. That's 205-988-0006, 205-988-0006. 988-0006. Come to the course, come in for a visit, but whatever you do, have a plan for the unexpected, which is what we're talking about right now, because the unexpected is gonna happen.
3: And well, I think just like Noah throughout it all, you know, when you look at the story of Noah's Ark, that was the first time he had ever had to build a boat.
1: Yeah.
3: He had no idea what he was doing.
1: Right.
3: But
1: right.
3: you look at it and how Noah was able to navigate all of that. One, he had 50 plus years to be able to plan for it. And he took advantage of that. God had given him that time knowing that he was going to need it.
2: Right.
3: Before he was just like, hey, the flood's coming tomorrow type of thing. But you look at through that, he had God on his side guiding him through all of that. He had somebody there to help walk alongside with him through it so that he had the right guidance. He had the right person there to help him make sure that he was building the boat properly, to help him communicate and gather the animals, to be able to get them onto the boat. And in that same situation, trying to take that and kind of apply it to retirement planning, there's so many times where we're sitting down with people and they're just saying, it's so hard to know what to do. It feels like everybody has an opinion out there and I don't know who to listen to. My brother says one thing. This radio guy with long hair said this other thing on a radio show the other day, or read this article online. And that's why really when we sit down, we really want to encourage you to be making sure that you're thinking through, hey, look, who are we going to be getting help and guidance from in retirement, and making sure that it is somebody who retirement's what they do.
1: Well, and the other thing too, while we were wrapping this kind of piece up, is the best time to do something that's really this important is now. And because I'll tell you this, let's go all the way back to 08. I cannot tell you how many people, families would come in here and sit down and we would try to look at what's going on with them. And they would like take their statements and hold them to their chest and say, oh, wait a minute. Let me tell you how much I used to have. Let me tell you what I had before 08. I was like, well, we got to work with what we have now. You know, I'm sorry that this happened to you and that you didn't have a plan to help protect and, you know, mitigate some of that 08 downsize, market downsize, but they didn't. And so when you don't have that, climbing back out of that hole is super hard. And let me say this, just this week or last week, I think, there was somebody in here that was in an industry that COVID hit pretty hard. And so he had a whole lot of money, felt really good about what was going on, thought everything was great, nothing's going to catch me. And now he's in here saying, I really, it's 6 years later, and he hasn't really recovered from that. He's still in the industry. He's still doing the business. But it's very, very difficult because, again, he did not have a plan for, I've got all of my eggs in this one industry thing. I'm doing this thing. It's working really well. But he never looked at what happens when this one isn't working.
2: Yeah. Right. Is the best time to get a plan when things are going well before the storm, or is the best time to get a plan when it's, you know, everything's hitting you from all directions?
0: Right. Unless you're a retirement planner is your vocation, it's a fair assumption that your retirement's the first one you've ever planned.
2: Yep.
0: In talking about getting qualified guidance and advice, if you're talking to someone who's not a retirement planner, even if they're retired, their retirement's the first one they've ever planned as well, so they're going through it the first time. And so we've talked about today the challenge of all the different obstacles you may encounter and having to navigate. And you already brought up the course and the visit, but I can't think of a better place to start for you and your retirement than to come in, go to the course where we're going to walk you through how to lay an income plan, an investment plan, a tax plan, a healthcare plan, and a legacy plan. So you can really start to get your arms around all of this and then come in for a visit so we can actually have a conversation around your specific situation. If I'm you, I would strongly encourage you to do both either are a great place to start. We can help, but you've got to take action. You've got to get that momentum and picking up the phone and calling 205-988-0006. Again, that's 205-988-0006, 205-988-0006.
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3: All right, welcome back, everybody. My name is Cole Jakowski. I am here with the great host of our Retire with Freedom radio show, the show that helps you plan the retirement that you want. I'm joined by my lovely wife, Tyler,
1: who's
3: another advisor here at our office, as well as the co-founders of our company and my in-laws, Tad and Tony Hill.
1: Hello.
2: What's up?
3: We just got done talking a little bit about, you know, trying to go through kind of the Noah's Ark story and how that might be able to be some relatable lessons and when it comes to retirement planning. And the other kind of next steps, or at least where we want to, I think we should take this conversation, is another way to kind of relate this a little bit in regards to retirement planning is like going to the doctor. You know, there are a lot of reasons that people come up with that they put off going to the doctor for things.
0: Mm-hmm.
3: You know, it can be a scary thing to do. You don't know what the answers are going to be. And I think there's just a couple of topics that relate a lot to the reason why we see families putting off retirement planning and,
2: yeah,
3: and getting these things figured out. So I want to kind of just, as we usually do, just list off the couple of kind of high level mm-hmm. topics, and then we can just kind of, you know, maybe touch on a couple of them. But the first one, you know, it's going to be expensive. The second one is they're going to tell me things that I don't want to do. Mm-hmm. The third is I'm going to be embarrassed about how much I don't understand. And then the fourth is they're going to give me bad news.
0: Mm-hmm.
1: Yeah. I think those are probably, you've hit on all of them. Tyler, do you
0: want to start? I was really going to start with the last one. I mean, they're going to give me bad news relating to that, to financial planning and the healthcare industry. I mean, it's very common for you to put off hearing something that you think it's going to be bad news. We tend to, just as human beings, we tend to think in worst case scenarios. It's just our survival instinct of looking out for the danger. And we assume there's going to be bad news. And so we put it off until we're unable to put it off anymore, meaning we have let it get to a point where the pain is, you're not able to ignore it. But going ahead and getting preventative care now, most of the time, not only is it not bad news, you're going to be in a way better position if you can get out in front of your health, your finances, and you're able to make small tweaks now than waiting 10 years. And then it was like, well, what was a small tweak 10 years ago that compounded over time in the wrong direction makes a huge difference.
1: Yeah. I'm like, for instance, you know, if you've got the way you're saving money, you know, it's not just in your 401k. Let's say you're saving money in other ways. There could be some tax things that you're completely ignoring and paying more than you need to the IRS mm-hmm. just because you don't have a good tax plan.
0: Mm-hmm.
1: So, I mean, there's a whole lot of things that, If we get earlier on, we get on the right track,
0: mm-hmm.
1: and now you're moving along the track. You're not retired yet, but now you know exactly what to do, where to save, how much to save, what we're looking for, you know, what should we pay off, what should we, you know, what decisions are we making along the way, so we're making better decisions for when we do pull the trigger and go into retirement. Mm-hmm. We're ready for that.
0: Especially
1: we're confident.
0: Without a tax plan, there's a high degree of probability that you're just giving the government more than you need to.
2: Almost certainly.
1: Yes.
2: And that is the other thing that I think maybe we haven't done enough talking about is business owners.
1: Yeah.
2: Because taxes are going to eat you alive when it's time to sell your company.
1: Exit strategy.
2: Chances are.
1: Yes, mm-hmm. absolutely.
2: And if you don't have any kind of a tax strategy, estate planning, a strategy.
1: Exit plans.
2: An exit plan out of your business, how you're going to sell it. You know, are you going to sell it as a stock sell, as an asset sell? I mean, there are a lot of things that go into that. And let me sit on this for a second, because I used to talk about this a good bit, and I think I've gotten away from it. There is a significant difference between a retirement planner who is looking at every single decision you're going to have to make during your retirement years, before mm-hmm. you retire, as you're retiring, as you go along through your retirement years. So many people think of retirement as the finish line. Retirement is the starting gun. We got to make sure that your money's going to last. I mean, you've done all the work to get you to retirement, but how do we ensure that everything else is being taken care of? And Cole, you said this earlier, but who's going to guide you matters. And mm-hmm. let me be clear about this. And I feel very strongly about this, but I also want to be careful that I'm not making statements that are considered absolutes. But I am going to tell you this. If you are working with somebody and 90% of your conversations are around your portfolio, like here's what your risk tolerance is, here's what your returns were, you know, we've got you in this portfolio, we've got, you know, these mutual funds, these ETFs, we've got, you're diversified, you've got a blend of stocks and bonds, large cap, mid cap, small cap, some treasuries, some international. That is a diversified portfolio. And if the whole conversation is around your diversified portfolio and how that diversification all by itself is going to answer all of your issues, let me be clear. And I feel very strongly about this. In my opinion, you are not working with a retirement planner. You're working with an investment manager, an investment advisor. If all the conversations are about your stocks and bonds, none of it's around healthcare, taxes. What are you going to do about Social Security? Is it okay to sell your house? Is it okay to buy a beach house? Can you afford to, Tony, you call it spend confidently. Mm-hmm. How much can you spend confidently in retirement? Because
1: if the plan
2: is, look, we got a bunch of diversified stuff and you just pull out 4 or 5% as you need it. What that means is they're going to be selling your investments every month, every quarter, maybe every 6 months to raise the cash to give you your income plan. Well, when things are going well and everything's going up, no problem. But when you hit 2 or 3 years of the market being down and you're having to sell and into a down market to generate your income, that is not a retirement plan. It's not an income plan.
0: Mm-hmm.
2: You need to look at your taxes. You need to look at your, if you've got a business, how are you going to do business succession planning? What are you going to do about Social Security? If you've got a pension, what do you do about your real estate? I mean, I can't even say it all in a single breath.
0: And we cover all of that in the course that we teach.
2: So tell them about the course.
0: So if you're wanting to understand more about the topics that Tad just listed in a deeper dive, I would strongly encourage that you give us a call and get registered for our next course, because we'll walk you through how to lay an income plan, structure an investment plan, a tax plan, a healthcare plan, a legacy plan. I mean, we'll go through all of that in our course. And all you got to do is pick up the phone and call or text us at 205-988-0006. Again, that's 205-988-0006, 205-988-0006.
2: Yeah, we can help. We've done this hundreds of times, and I personally think that course is one of the best things you can do to prepare yourself for retirement. And then the companion thing to do along with it is to come in for a visit, where mm-hmm. instead of us talking in general about how to do retirement planning, we actually dig into your specific circumstances.
0: And we'll analyze your investments. Yeah. We'll be able to tell you.
2: I mean, we'll be able to tell you if you're on track to pay more taxes than you have to. We'll be able to tell you how much risk are you exposed to. What happens if we go through another 2008? Are you going to be down 30% or 56%, which is what it was for most people?
3: Yeah. I think to touch on what you were talking about, Tad, when it comes to the importance of the guidance piece of it, and kind of here's kind of a good inclination, or I guess litmus test of, are you working with a retirement planner or not, is also, are they having conversations with you in a way that gives you the ability to understand your plan?
2: Yeah.
3: Because I think so many times, just like when you go to the doctor, you know, people are not necessarily as nervous going to a, like you go to a cardiologist, they're going to use a whole bunch of foreign language and things like that, that you have no idea about. But when it comes to a retirement plan, a very important piece of that is making sure you've got a plan that you can understand.
2: Yeah, right. It's clear.
3: And if you've got somebody that you're working with, or maybe your partner has been the one working with somebody, and you have no idea what the conversations are, everything's just going on over your head, and you can't understand this like it's a foreign language to you, then I can't imagine a better step to take to really get that your foot in the door with it than coming to one of our courses and sitting down with us for a one-on-one visit.
2: We are super focused on making sure that we are taking complicated financial stuff and turning it into plain English.
0: Simple.
1: One of the things that we hear a lot here is one of two things. When I sit down with whoever I'm working with currently or whatever, they're either asking me what I want to do. What do you want to invest in? What do you think? What do you want to take your lump sum pension? Do you want to do this? And they're like, I don't know. So they're not getting any advice. And they're kind of throwing
0: how much income do you need per month?
1: Or they're just doing things and they don't know what they're doing.
0: Mm-hmm.
1: Here's what I'm saying. You should understand all the pros and cons, because with every decision you're making, all decisions.
2: Yeah, nothing's perfect.
1: What if I take my, when do I take my Social Security? If you do it here are the good things about doing it then, here are the bad things. Let's see which works the best. Let's talk about that. You know, Social Security, pension, I mean, everything. Every decision has what's good about if I do it here or if I do it this way.
0: Yeah.
1: And you should understand both so you can make clear decisions about it.
0: And really the points both of y'all, Mom, you and Cole just hit on cover.
2: You're saying they're making all the good points.
1: Yeah, not you.
0: Not
1: killing it, Cole.
0: But y'all really just kind of hit on the second and third point we were talking about is the reason you don't go to a financial planner or the doctor is because they're going to tell me things I don't want to do and I'm going to be embarrassed about how much I don't understand. But here's the thing. And here's what I tell families that come in and sit down with me. If you do not understand your plan, it is on me, not on you.
2: Yeah.
0: Or if you don't understand your plan today with whoever you're working with, that is on the person explaining it, not on your inability to understand. Because all of the families we help are smart, highly capable, intelligent people. They've just spent their career in a different industry. So why would I expect them to understand all of this financial jargon without explaining it in concepts that are just simple, like you said? So they're going to tell me things. I'm going to be embarrassed about how much I don't understand. Well, again, if someone's explaining it right, you'll understand your plan. And if you don't, that's on the person explaining it, not on you. And then they're going to tell me things I don't want to do. You made the point. That's if there's only one way.
1: Right.
0: If we're just trying to make one solution. Yeah. Do you have options? And at the end of the day, the plan that you should go with is the one that makes you feel the most comfortable.
1: Right.
0: And here's the thing. If you actually are working with someone that's willing and able to explain your options, you don't have to worry about doing something you don't want to do or not understanding, because you'll know.
2: Well, too many people in the financial industry have their own agenda about what they want people doing. You know, they want people investing in the stock market, or they want them using insurance products or gold or silver or whatever it is. And the truth of the matter is all those things are just tools.
0: Mm-hmm.
2: I think of it like a carpenter's belt. I got a saw, I got a hammer, I got some screwdrivers, some nails. We can build anything we want. We're not beholden to any one approach. And some people are, but our approach is to put together the plan that's going to work the best for you, that you understand the best, and the one that you feel the most comfortable with. So if you want to take some action, now's the time. Come to our course. Come in for a visit. The way to do that is call or text us 205-988-0006, 205-988-0006, 988-0006. We can help you, but you've got to take the first step. We'll be back.
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2: All right, we're back. This is Tad Hill, your co-host of Retire with Freedom, the show that helps you plan the retirement that you want. I am here with my quad hosts.
1: What?
2: We got Tony, my wife. We got Tyler, our daughter, and Cole, our son-in-law. So there's four of us. We've got a veritable army of retirement planning hosts coming your way. So let's take an email, guys.
3: Yeah.
2: Rachel in Vestavia says, I'm a physical therapist and thinking about retiring in the next 5 years, maybe less. I own my building, so would I be better off to sell the building and invest that cash or try to actually sell my practice to someone else and then rent the building to them?
0: Mm-hmm.
2: The email questions are always interesting to me because, well, there's a couple things. First of all, I'm going to digress for a second. Most of you probably do not know this, but the vast majority of financial shows that you listen to and watch are run by people who are not licensed to do financial planning. Mm-hmm. They are media personalities. And maybe in the past they had those licenses, but most of them have let them go because it's very restrictive to do a radio show and be a licensed advisor with a fiduciary duty at the same time.
0: Mm-hmm.
2: Because what we cannot do is give you advice unless we have a deep understanding of your circumstances.
0: Yeah.
2: Whereas you listen to a lot of media shows and they'll tell you stuff like, oh no, never put your money in that, or always do this, or this one is the one I love the most, fire your advisor. Well, they can give you that advice because they're not licensed to give advice, yeah. Which is kind of crazy. And so we are held to a fiduciary standard. And let me be clear. I got to clear this up. The fiduciary standard that advisors are held to has to do with securities. So stocks and bonds and those sorts of things. If we're talking about insurance products, then that's a different industry with a different set of regulations. But there's just so many things, guys, that if mm-hmm. you're not in our industry, you have no clue about.
1: Yeah.
2: And it seems like, oh, all these people are, quote, experts. And like, we can't even use the word expert. Mm-hmm. So anyway, why am I telling you all this? Well, first of all, it's kind of fun just to explain all this. But the biggest thing is we can't give you advice without really knowing your circumstances. Here's what I will tell you. If you want to come in and sit down with us, here's the stuff that I'm going to be figuring out or somebody's going to be helping you figure out so that we can answer these questions. If you're going to retire in the next 5 years, then we need to figure out exactly how much money you're spending now. We need to know how much money needs to go out the door. You're probably running a lot of your expenses through your business.
0: Mm-hmm.
2: If your business goes away, now they're going to be all on your personal expenses. And I'm not saying they shouldn't be going through your business. I'm just saying maybe they're business expenses that you're going to have persist.
0: Mm-hmm.
2: You own your building. So what you didn't tell me was, do you have a mortgage on the building? Mm-hmm. So how much equity do you have in it? How much could you sell it for? How much could you walk away with? How much rent can you get? So you're mm-hmm. saying, should I just rent the thing?
3: Yeah. Well, it's the building.
2: So if you've got a mortgage on it, can you get enough rent to not only pay the mortgage, but make profit on top of it?
1: Right.
2: Or is selling the building, you know, it's worth a couple of million and you owe $1 million. So you make $1 million and then you take that money and invest it. Are the ratios going to be better taking the money and investing it than they will be by keeping the building and renting it?
1: 100%.
2: It is a math equation. Yep. It's not rocket science.
1: And it's not just how you feel. It's not feelings.
2: There are a lot of things that need to be figured out here. Here's the bottom line. We know how to help you figure them out.
3: Yeah.
2: Mm-hmm. So we are business owners. We help people do business succession planning. I know every single question I've got for you. I just don't know the answers.
1: Right.
2: And so, yeah. So when we read these emails, I know, well, we all do. We all know how to figure it out,
0: mm-hmm.
2: but there's no way to answer this question on a radio show.
1: Well, there's not enough information. Like you just said, we need to know a lot more things. Like, you know, first of all, how old is she? Does she still want to be a physical therapist? Is it getting, like, is it physically demanding on her? Is it something she's tired of doing? Does she have somebody that she mm-hmm. could actually leave it with already? How many employees are there going
0: to
1: be?
0: I mean, there's
1: a whole lot of different things yeah. in there. I mean, this literally in itself, forget all the other retirement planning things. If somebody's trying to exit a business of any kind, there are so many things. I mean, you know, and a lot of times they're thinking, oh, well, this is a successful practice. And I'm not saying hers mm-hmm. isn't, but because I make X amount a year. Well, okay, well, what happens if you exit the business and you're the chief, you know, operator, you're the main physical therapist there. Are the others as good? Will you still get the yeah. same amount? Will you lose clients? I mean, there is so
0: the
1: much.
0: The valuation to think about, your business.
1: Yeah.
0: There's so many factors.
1: Is it
0: factors.
1: Tied directly to Rachel or is there some Rachel Juniors in there? That are
0: and
1: just
0: so, and we've talked a lot in the previous segments today about all the things you have to figure out if you were just to retire from your career. If you own a business and you're retiring, we still need to figure out all the stuff we got to figure out for anyone else.
1: Right.
0: How much are you spending? How do we take your investments and generate income? When should you start Social Security? We need to make sure we're being as tax efficient as possible. But on top of that, we're also trying to navigate, when do you sell your business? How do you sell your business? Is it a stock sale? Is it an asset sale?
2: Yeah.
0: Should we get a lump sum? Should we get it installments? How involved are you in your practice to where when you step away, is that going to affect the value?
2: Well, are they going to require you to stay for three
1: yeah.
2: years
1: right.
2: or
1: you have
2: five
1: an earn
2: years?
1: Out.
0: An earn
1: right.
0: out, yeah.
2: There's just, I mean, and here's the thing. If you're a business owner and you're trying to figure out any of this stuff, I really encourage you to come talk to us. Cause
0: yeah,
2: Tony,
1: we're business owners.
2: Well, I was about to say,
1: we know. So,
2: Tony and I have been doing this for decades now. And we were very, very fortunate very early on. We kind of stumbled across him. Our estate planning and tax planning attorney is one of the best, most well-known estate tax attorneys.
1: I thought you did all this deep research
2: yeah.
1: and found him. I really did.
2: Well, I got lucky,
1: yeah.
2: but really, so his name is Chris Reiser and he did all of our work. And he's who helps us do our clients' work.
0: Yeah.
2: And if you've got a business you're trying to yeah. figure out what to do with.
0: For business owners.
2: Man,
0: yeah.
2: it is.
0: Yeah.
2: That is not for the faint of heart.
0: No.
2: You do not want to do that on your own without any guidance.
1: Right. Yeah. And the other thing, too, let me say this, because, you know, if you've got any family in your business. We see this a lot.
2: Oh, yeah.
1: You know, it's a family. Like
2: oh,
1: a
2: that's
1: business.
2: The worst when you've got family.
1: No, I'm not saying it's the worst. It's wonderful. But my point is every member of your family in the business? I mean, what are you going to leave behind and how do you leave that behind?
0: Mm-hmm.
1: That is super complicated. And especially if most of your assets are tied up and within the business. You know, what about the other?
6: 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Please direct all criticism, concern, and adulation to the hosts of this program.

0: Welcome to Alabama Politics. This week, I am Dale Jackson. I'm a radio talk show host. 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We've got a good one for you today. Jesse Barcala will be with us here in just a bit. He is running for State House District 5, but I might rescind the invitation before it actually happens.
1: He's the Democratic candidate. Dale's got a big story about that.
0: Not a big story, but it's a story. We'll talk a little bit about that when he gets on the program. We got a lot to get into, and I got a parting shot about making a deal on data centers, so stay tuned for that. Right now, though, let's go ahead and get to the two-minute warning. All right, Mecca, here we go. We're back in the governor's race. We're having this conversation yet again. And I'm going to be completely honest with you. I've got a big nickname for Doug Jones. I'm not going to do it all right here. You can go follow it.
1: It takes too much time.
0: It takes up too much time, and the explanation actually takes less time than the nickname. But I'm just going to start calling him disingenuous Doug Jones. Because almost everything Doug Jones is doing is some level of disingenuousness. Every single thing. Oh, we don't have the right to vote in Alabama, folks. Oh, we don't have any of these things the other states have. There's nothing we can do about it, folks. And the latest thing is he's like, wait a minute, someone else trades Tommy Tuberville stocks and then he signs the disclosure? Does he not understand from his house and floor? It's like, geez. All right, so Doug Jones's entire campaign strategy is, I don't know what's going on. And I'm thinking, why would I elect that guy to be governor? Meanwhile, Tommy Tuberville's like, I'm going to do this and this and this and this. And if you don't like it, you're dumb. So what is this race really about?
1: Okay, so this specific issue that you just mentioned and didn't explain at all
0: is
1: that Jones was saying that Tuberville's stock portfolio, he held a press conference to heavily criticize Tuberville. Stock trading history, he demanded that Tuberville divest every share of stock or options tied to AI. Tuberville responded, called it desperate, and again maintained that it's a third party that does his stocks.
0: Yeah. I mean, what do you say? It's a third party that does my stock, just like the last time you asked, and the time before that, and the time before you did that. Sorry, Mountain Brook lawyer Doug Jones. I mean, are we pretending that this is like the little guy versus the evil guy? Give me a break.
1: No, what I liked also was then Caroline, the Secretary of State, Republican nominee candidate, tapped in and was talking about, you know, it's going
0: to
1: be...
0: We're going to get to that in a little bit.
1: Oh, sorry.
0: Yeah, that comes up just a little bit on this. But you're right. Look, but let's stay on the race as it is right now. Doug Jones is desperate. And you can take that as like an insult or something, but it's just a statement of fact. Doug Jones is desperate. He's down by, at a minimum, 9 points. He needs to make some hay. And he can't come out and say, hey, you know all these things these Democrats believe across the country? Me too. He can't do that. So it has
1: to
0: be.
1: Well, no, but this is the data center and the AI thing. Yeah. Anything you can keep connecting them to is a very smart strategy, actually.
0: Yeah. Oh, no, it's worked.
1: And I think we talked about on the show, we were surprised that the gap was that small.
0: Yeah. And the data center thing's working.
1: Absolutely.
0: Absolutely working. All right, moving on. Let's talk about something else that might be working, although you may not know, at the gas pumps, and that's really where you care. It's oil deals. And we've seen a couple of these things over the last couple of weeks with Donald Trump, the Venezuela oil deal. That's actually a really huge deal. There is a lot going on there with the strategic petroleum reserve. You have that happening. That is a big deal. It's such a big deal, you watch as one Republican came out and hammered it, deleted it, and then came back and said, oh, no, I love that deal. That's how big of a deal that thing actually is. People who were being stupid said, wow, I'm being really stupid, and corrected themselves. Now, the situation with the Strait of Hormuz, also a huge deal. You've got more tankers moving through there than we have since the beginning of this conflict, and we are seeing more every single day. We've got another round of attacks in Iran the day after they say they want a memorandum of understanding put back, and Trump says, I'm not even interested in talking to these people at this point. So you have all of this, but Mecca, seems like a broken record on this program. We're all back to the exact same thing. Unless this results in lower gas prices in the next 60-something days, this will be an albatross around the neck of Republicans.
1: Right, correct. And let's talk about the two places that you talked about, the Strait. There is...
0: Strait of America.
1: You asked one of my topics that I wanted to talk about. I just noticed. But no, so we're talking about, it's still a trickle. It's not where it was. You know, it is definitely an improvement. As far as Venezuela, I mean, we're talking about, what is it, the largest or one of the largest oil reserves?
0: The largest.
1: Yeah. Okay. I mean, that is huge, but a lot of analysts are warning it's not going to provide near-term relief.
0: Right. It's not about that. And this is about the long-term thing. It's the largest oil reserve in the world. It's a country that has been under complete socialism for a very long time, which has led to their oil production to be garbage. And now we're in a situation where it is a readily available resource, and we're on the ground. And we're on the ground floor. And that is going to become one of Donald Trump's biggest moves in his campaign.
1: Right, but will it be? Will it come quick enough? Will this matter for the election?
0: Long term. Okay. That's a long term play.
1: Will voters care about long term versus today?
0: Absolutely not. It says on the screen, lower prices. That's all that matters. All right, moving on. Let's talk a little bit about John Wall. Here we go again. Residency. Now, I don't know if this has ever worked, will ever work, or if we're just doing it to keep their names in the headlines. And I don't mean this in any other way, but who's running for lieutenant governor on the Democrat side? Who is that? It's Philip Insler. That's right. This race has almost no attention going into it because, A, it's almost over. Everyone knows that. And, B, there's nothing really sexy here. So why not continue running out the argument that, like Tommy Tuberville, and you get a twofer here, he may not be eligible to run for office, which I think we're going to find is absolutely untrue, but that will not stop story after story after story here. And I believe I said something earlier. What was it? Oh, yeah, disingenuous. Again, what you see happening here with Democrats in this state, especially on the statewide level, is they don't want to get into particulars on anything, because if they do, A, it's going to turn off the people who were in the middle here on the state, or if they say something that's not going to turn them off, there's an insane base that wants to go pretty hard, and that's going to be their core voters right now. So the idea here is you get people who are acceptable, who don't say all that much, and you hope the national fervor drives them over the line. So all you do is keep throwing all this red meat out there and hope you can take this guy down. Are they going to get Wall here? Is this where they get him?
1: So talk about the latest moves. You're just talking about stories, no movement in court.
0: No, they keep filing cases saying that he's from Tennessee or some nonsense like that. And all of this is predicated. We had John Wall on here, and he talked about it. It's all predicated on the idea that he was going to take a job in Tennessee.
1: Yeah.
0: He started making the process to move there and then ended up not taking the job and staying in Alabama.
1: I think it worked out for him.
0: Yeah, I think it worked out for him pretty well. He's going to be the next lieutenant governor. But at one point in time, he did go get an ID. In Tennessee while he was getting ready to make the move. They're trying to do the same thing with Tommy Tuberville. He had IDs in both places. I know every time I moved across different state lines, I always take my ID down to the state house and give it to the governor. I mean, that's usually how it works, except it doesn't. That's not how anything works. So the implication here is kind of silly. But again, they're just trying. This is also an attempt to get at Tuberville, too, by continuing the same issue.
1: Oh, yeah. No. It's popular. It's headline clicking. I get it, actually. Yep. But really quickly, I know we're way out of time because you talk too much.
0: Sure.
1: You know how we talked about, what if they were both elected and then they were thrown out?
0: Was it Nathaniel Leadbetter from governor?
1: No. That's what we had thought. It actually would be the Senate pro tem, Grudger. Then Ledbetter, Speaker of the House.
0: Is Gunter dying? What's going on with this?
1: No. I looked up because we talked about it on the show, so I knew
0: this
1: we were
0: going to. This isn't a last survivor situation. What are you talking about?
1: But then Attorney General, State Auditor, Secretary of State, then State Treasurer. So that is the order, if anything.
0: Moving on.
1: You made it dark. It wasn't dark. You made
0: Moving on. Let's talk about the Secretary of State here for just a second. Caroline Dobson, you mentioned this earlier when you jumped ahead. She tagged in and said, hey, let me go at Doug Jones as well. And I'm sorry, but this flies into my argument about disingenuous Doug. You may remember I don't like it. But
1: no, I do like it because it's got alliteration. Yeah. Keep going. You'll get better at it.
0: Disingenuous Doug. Come back to me. Disingenuous Doug Jones. Let's talk about this for a second. His whole shtick, it's hard to vote in Alabama. We got to do something about this voter ID. He was saying this on Election Day. And of course, we were doing the whole thing where reporters just go, without actually pointing out that there was not a single person in any of the recent elections we've held that said I couldn't vote because of ID. Not a single one in the state of Alabama. But it doesn't matter. He continues to make that argument. So Caroline Dobson, now running for Secretary of State, basically made this point. If Doug Jones is elected governor, he's going to try to do away with all the voter ID stuff and all the other things. And I think it's
1: election safeguards is what she called it.
0: Right. But voter ID is the crux of it.
1: Yeah.
0: I mean, that's really the crux.
1: Well, she mentioned a lot of them.
0: Yeah, but the crux is voter ID. Why? Because the Save America Act. Why? Because voter ID is popular with 85% of people. And going out and again, pitting Doug Jones against the people of Alabama, basically implying sort of the whole old school, like they're all racist and they're, you know, all this other stuff, that the hint is exactly what they need to do. This is actually very brilliant because it's a multi-pronged attack on one entity. And the entity in the Democratic Party that matters right now is Doug Jones. That's it. Philip Insler, tell me something about him.
1: Well, he's going to be on the show coming up.
0: Right?
1: But I can tell you that.
0: He is a small fish on that ballot. You can't tell me who's running for Secretary of State.
1: No. That's why they wanted Doug Jones.
0: No, of course. That's what I'm saying.
1: Yeah. So why well-known entity, name recognition, and Democrats do like him.
0: Right.
1: I know you're not a
0: fan.
1: But it was very smart to get him up there.
0: I disagree with his politics. He seems like a perfectly human person. But the point is, Secretary of State to be Caroline Dobson is not going to attack whoever it is that's running against her.
1: Against her. Yeah. It's Doug.
0: Yeah,
1: okay.
0: She's the opposite of Dale Jackson. She's punching up. I punch down. She's punching up and going after.
1: I thought it was a good tag in on her part.
0: Yeah, that's exactly what she needs to do. All right. Thank you very much for being here. Thank you very much for coming and watching Alabama Politics this week and listening all over the state of Alabama. The guy running for State House, District 5, Jesse Barcala, will be with us next. Stay tuned.
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9: I'd have my mom call the number on the screen. You come see me alone. We'll work it out. Really, we will.
0: Welcome back to Alabama Politics This Week. I am Dale Jackson, and with me, as always, Becca Music.
1: And this week, we have Jesse Barcala, the Democratic candidate for House District 5 with us. Thank you so much for being here today.
11: Thanks for having me.
1: Now, we've had you on here before.
11: Mm-hmm.
1: You're a first-time candidate.
11: Yes.
1: All right. You've been doing it for a while now. What, like 8 months?
11: Mm-hmm.
1: Talk to me. What have you learned since you started?
11: Well, main thing is that people are really open to and wanting change. They're seeing the way that the state is going, the way the rest of the country is going, and some of them are fed up, and they want candidates that are going to actually better represent them and listen to them as well. So they're excited when I go out there and talk to them. They're excited to endorse me and vote for me and donate and stuff like that.
1: Wait, so. Before you get to yours, let me follow up with that. Okay, but you are a Democrat running in North Alabama.
11: Yes.
1: And you're saying, you know, people are open to your ideas.
11: Mm-hmm.
1: They're open to that conversation and supporting you.
11: Right.
1: And there's been no, like, oh, I'm a Republican, I only vote Republicans.
11: I only get that every once in a while. I mean,
1: really?
11: With my background, military, law enforcement, federal government, everything like that, I can usually get in and talk to people a little bit easier than some of the other folks that are.
1: Well, let me give you a tip. You glossed over your background. I would talk a little bit more about that.
11: Tell us a little bit more
1: about your background.
11: Yeah, so I started my career in 99 as an explosive disposal technician with the Air Force. And during that time, I deployed all over the place, including Iraq and Afghanistan. I received the Bronze Star. I was also a reservist. I went from active duty to the reserves, and I joined TSA as an explosive specialist. So I was an explosive specialist up until this last year when I retired with 25 years of service in the federal government.
0: Well, let's talk a little bit about that part, talking to voters and stuff.
11: Mm-hmm.
0: I've been doing talk radio for about 20 years. It has shifted from local to national.
11: Right.
0: The vibes are all about national vibes. People want to talk about Hassan Piker, Democrat, Socialist, things like this. Are you running into that out there? Do they want to talk about what's going on nationally on your campaign?
11: Yeah, and that's where I kind of try to refocus it, because we could focus on national politics all day long.
0: Easy.
11: But the thing about it is like from a state level, there are some things nationally that I'm not going to be able to address legislatively or any other form. So we have to still focus on the things that are important to Alabama. And you can look at things that are happening nationally and compare the administration to Tommy Tuberville, and he's going to be doing some of the same things. He talked about a DOGE type deal coming to Alabama if he gets elected to governor. So I kind of try to reframe it into, I get that, but from a state legislative standpoint, this is what I'm really focused on.
0: What about the data center side of this? I mean, you got some rural area in your district, and that's where I think a lot of people want to talk about these things, because that's the best place for them. And you get development and things like that. There's a lot of money involved. Have you taken a position? Are you anti-data center? Are you pro-data center? Moratorium? Where are you at?
11: Well, I'm more in the line of a moratorium for now. Until we can figure out a better way to actually cultivate these and build them so they don't harm our environment, they don't cause a noise pollution, and they increase the economic ability within those areas, along with not impacting the electrical grid to a point where they're causing brownouts and things of that nature. So I think we really need to look at it a little bit more so than we're just doing data centers. It does bring revenue to the places that they've built these at, but you know, we really need to do it smartly. And the counter argument is, well, you know, China is going to get ahead of us. We have close to 5,000 data centers here in the United States that are either built or being built. They have like 500. We're already ahead of them. But let's do it smartly. Let's not sacrifice the futures of our children and grandchildren.
0: I mean, they're coming regardless. I mean, the simple fact is they're coming regardless, and the areas that decide that they're going to do moratoriums and stuff like this just aren't going to have them. They are going to get built elsewhere. Go ahead, Mecca.
1: Thank you.
0: Okay.
1: We've all heard your rants on the data centers, but thanks for that. I really wanted to hear more.
0: Thank you.
1: Okay, we were talking about, national issues versus what's affecting your daily lives. Tell me, what is the biggest issue facing District 5, which is North Alabama, Limestone County?
11: Right, and it's affordability. And it's, you'll hear all the Democrats talking about affordability, whether it's gas prices, groceries, rising costs of health care, things of that nature. That's what people are looking at. And they're trying to figure out, you know, how can I make ends meet when we've had wage stagnation that is not keeping up with inflation? These companies are making record profits. How can we get people to have a living wage if they're still stuck in, you know, 20, 30 years ago with minimum wage and things of that nature?
0: Would you say Medicaid expansion on day one, like Doug Jones is talking
11: about?
0: Yeah,
11: absolutely.
0: Does he have the power to do it?
11: That I don't know. I mean, he's talking about doing an executive order, and I believe he does. I'd have to look at it, to be honest with you. But either way, I would be an advocate for expanding Medicaid. That money will go straight to our rural hospitals. It'll increase, you know, the ability to have nurses, doctors, things of that nature, and also at the same time decrease the cost of health.
0: But there's going to be a cost in the legislature to that as well. You have to add, you have to allocate for it. Where do you take that money from?
11: And you have to look at other programs that are out there.
1: Data
11: centers. One of the easiest things, look at our prison system. We're going to be spending $2 billion on our new prison. I think that money can be better allocated for other things such as mental health resources, substance abuse resources, to keep a lot of these people who really aren't criminals, just keep them out of our terrible prison system. So it's already over budget. It's already over time. And there's other avenues of getting revenue, whether it's the lottery, things of that nature.
0: Good.
1: All right, listen, you have been critical of the incumbent, State Rep Danny Crawford,
11: right,
1: not being visible in the district, not listening to voters. If you were in this position, what would you do differently?
11: Opening up town halls. I'm available 24/7, whether it's by phone or on social media, through emails, whatever. But just being open and listening to people. And I think the town hall piece is a big portion of it. Without, you know, charging people per head to come to these things, just say, come here, listen to me, talk to me, tell me your issues, and let's move forward and try to come up with a plan together, not singularly, but together.
0: Like when the Limestone County Democrats were going to have an event opening up their office and you decided that I couldn't come?
11: Well, that is a little different in the respect that in this case, we were having the first grand opening of a Limestone County Democrat headquarters in a long time, and it was a singular decision that was made by the chair, and other people started looking at that as like, well, it may not be appropriate in that venue.
0: But you specifically.
11: Yeah, I agree with
0: that. You specifically did not want me
11: and
0: there.
11: I agreed with it.
0: Yeah.
11: You know, it's one of those, in that venue, I don't think it would have been appropriate to have your radio show there.
0: I'm all for open dialogue as well. So thank you very much.

0: So a Texas rancher was killed by a suspected cartel IED. It was on the Mexican side of the border. What happens if that's on the American side of the border?
1: You know what he should do?
0: Yeah.
1: He should drone strike a cartel meter. Like he did Soleimani in Iran. Just find the cartel leader and drone strike. See how
0: that
1: goes.
0: So you want a drone strike. So that's basically what I said, a cruise missile flying into a sovereign nation.
1: Yes.
0: Okay.
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0: Welcome back to Alabama Politics This Week. I am Dale Jackson. We'll jump to the party shot here in a second about data centers. And oddly enough, a lot of you watching this are probably watching it after it goes through a data center. But before we get over to that, head on over to yellowhammernews.com. Sign up for my email blast, the 7 things you should be talking about today. And we'll get that out to you every single morning, Monday through Friday. That's yellowhammernews.com. You can see my videos, my sports takes, and all sorts of stuff there as well. Right now, though, let's go ahead and get to that parting shot. Our parting shot this week is directed at all the people who want to talk about data centers and how they're bad and how we don't want them. And there are reasons to not have them. In North Alabama, there is a bit of a power issue. There are some questions about whether or not the grid can handle it. We need to upgrade that grid so we can do stuff like that. And that's important, and these companies need to be involved in that process. But here's what's interesting right now. Right now, data centers are in a buying mode. So municipalities should be in a selling mode. And I know we're hearing about things like Lowndes County and stuff like this, not wanting one. Fine, don't get one. But listen, now they're buying, you should start selling. Subsidies are getting $10,000 for every residence, $50,000 for teachers, new libraries, police stations, you name it. These data centers want to get built. And on top of that, there's a ton of tax revenue involved as well. There are great opportunities out there to be the place that says yes, if it works for you. I'm all for guardrails. I'm all for rules. No more incentives, as Tommy Tuberville said.

0: 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You're in control. 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Strike the deal. Thank you very much for being here. Thank you very much for watching and listening to Alabama Politics This Week. And we'll talk to you soon.
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7: 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We'll talk to an expert for the eye-opening story.
9: 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And what it means is that what we've got to do is focus our efforts on the very most effective programs that we can.
7: 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Stay with us. The show begins right after this.
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7: Ask someone why they go to work every day, and they'll probably say to pay the bills. But the real answer to why we work probably goes a lot deeper than that. And here with some eye-opening answers is the author of a book titled Why We Work, Barry Schwartz. He's professor of psychology at Swarthmore College. Professor, welcome to the show.
18: Thanks. It's great to be on.
7: So before we dive into the answers to the question, why we work, tell us what led to your interest in this subject. I'm wondering if there's a story behind it.
18: I've been studying what motivates people for 40 years, and my training was in an approach that basically said it's all about rewards and punishments. And that plugs right into the notion that the reason people go to work is to get paid. You have these instrumental activities that you engage in order to get something that you want. And that always struck me as wrong. It didn't seem to fit my own sense of why I showed up at work every day. So I've been plagued by this idea that we have a very, very distorted view of what people care about when they work, and we somehow incorporated that view into the structure of most workplaces.
7: So let's dive into this. What are some of the reasons that we work, aside from the financial reasons that people talk about?
18: People want work that is challenging. They want work where they have some degree of discretion and autonomy. They have control over what they do. They want work where they're respected by the people who supervise them. They want work where they get a chance to learn and develop. And they want work that has meaning, which mostly means work that makes a difference in the lives of other people. Of course, they want to get paid. You know, we need to earn a living. But that's not the only reason.
7: Now, if you take someone who is in, let's say, on an assembly line of a factory, sort of like the old I Love Lucy episode where things come down the belt and they have to plug something into it and that's all they do all day, does that job still provide what you're talking about?
18: It isn't easy. You could even there get meaning and satisfaction if you really felt an investment in the product that was being produced and pride in the quality of the product. But assembly lines don't have to be organized in that way. You can have people working in teams. You can have people doing a variety of different jobs rather than just one. You know, Japanese car manufacturing taught us, I think, that organizing a factory in that way does not hurt productivity at all, and it dramatically enhances quality.
7: We're talking on InfoTrack with Professor Barry Schwartz, author of Why We Work, and we're talking about the reasons that people go to work every day. Now, you mentioned teams on assembly lines. How important is the social aspect of work?
18: I think it's often quite important. There are people who sort of like to work in isolation, they like to be siloed, but I think people enjoy the social interaction. And people learn from one another, and you get respect from your coworkers in the same way you get respect from your managers. I think it's an important potential contributor to workplace satisfaction, although that, too, has largely been excluded from most people's workplaces.
7: I guess you could say there's an element of social interaction with working on the internet and working, you know, through technology with distant people.
18: Yeah, but that, too, is a stretch. This is not my generation. For me, clicking and typing is not a substitute for talking, but young people may find that it does the job, that really is a social medium. But even if that's not the case, if you're working on the internet, you're doing something that will have an impact on the lives of the people you're interacting with. And it's not hard to imagine that how you do your work will make a difference in whether somebody has a good day or a bad one.
7: What benefits do we get from knowing the reasons that people work?
18: Potentially, the benefits are huge, because if you restructured the workplace so that people could get some of the satisfaction out of work that I talk about and write about, not only would you make it so that half of our waking lives, instead of being drudgery, is a source of satisfaction, but the evidence is you'd also make your workplace more productive. it would actually contribute to the bottom line rather than taking it away. It's not an act of charity on the part of managers to create workplaces where people want to be. It serves their interests just as it serves their employees' interests.
19: How did you go about doing this research?
18: Well, for the most part, what I did was read work that other people have done, people who are experts in management and have studied systematically different kinds of workplace organization across many, many industries. And all I did was put that stuff together in, I hope, a very digestible form in quite a short book, and then try to explain why it is, in the face of all this evidence that happy workplaces are successful workplaces, that we've managed to create miserable workplaces all over the place.
19: I recently saw a statistic that something like 90 million Americans are not in the workforce at present. What are they lacking in the fact that they're unable to work, that work is not a part of their lives at present?
18: Oh, they're lacking a huge amount. You know, I think people are basically built to work. They're built to do something productive with their time. And the idea that you sometimes see that, for example, extending unemployment benefits is a bad idea because it will discourage people from looking for work is preposterous. Nobody wants to sit at home watching television and doing nothing. So it's very, very hard to look at yourself in the mirror and like what you see if you're not engaged in productive work. And it's just criminal that there are so many people who can't find any work, let alone good work.
19: If you're a parent with young kids and you want to encourage them or maybe inspire them to a great career, what type of things would you suggest saying to those kids?
18: I think that what you say is a lot less important than what you do. 95% of what kids learn from their parents, they learn by watching their parents. So if you demonstrate the engagement you have with your work and the satisfaction you get from the work and the extent to which you care about doing the work well, I think that will communicate that kind of an attitude to your kids. And then when they figure out what their passion is, they'll pursue that passion with the kind of attitude that you've modeled. So you really have to be an example rather than talking a good game.
19: That's a good point. I've heard other adults talk about when they were kids, perhaps their father would come home looking completely exhausted and throw his briefcase in the corner and complain about his job. It did not make them feel very good about going to work one day.
18: Exactly. It creates the attitude that work is something you just have to do to pay the bills. It's not something you should look forward to doing. When our kids were growing up, my wife and I were in similar fields, and we would often, at the dinner table, talk about things we had done during the day, ideas that had come up that had intrigued us. So they sort of got it far too much from their point of view, an example of what it's like to be engaged with your work. That's not why we did it. We did it because we were really interested. But I think it sort of developed a model for them of what to aspire to when they became adults.
19: Our guest is Professor Barry Schwartz from Swarthmore College, and we're talking about Why We Work, which is the title of his book, which incidentally is a TED original, and this is based on a TED talk that Professor Schwartz gave. I'm just curious if you have a suggestion for the best retirement age for someone who enjoys work but also looks forward to retiring.
18: I don't. I think most people retire too soon, and particularly this is true when they don't sort of have a plan about what they're going to do after they retire. I think that even when you retire, your aim should be finding some way to continue to be productive in the world, even if that means offering your services as a volunteer, you know, in a serious way to organizations that need volunteers. A life of leisure is not a life that most people want, although it seems extremely attractive when the job you go to is a job that you hate.
19: Talk for a moment about how the role of women has changed, especially how we view stay-at-home moms.
18: You know, we did women a disservice as opportunities opened up in the workforce for women, which is a good thing. We simultaneously sort of disparaged the kind of work that it takes to manage a household and raise a family. You know, I think that's about the hardest job there is. But, you know, women started thinking there was something wrong with them if what they wanted to do was be successful parents and spouses.
19: Well, the book is Why We Work by Barry Schwartz. Professor, thank you so much for joining us today on InfoTrack.
18: Sure.
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23: 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Our guest is Dr. Will McCaskill. He's a research fellow at Cambridge University and the author of a book called Doing Good Better: How Effective Altruism Can Help You Make a Difference. Dr. McCaskill, welcome to InfoTrack.
24: Thank you for having me.
23: You say that doing good often does very little. Tell us what you mean by that.
24: When tested, it's actually been found that 75% of social programs end up having no impact, no improvements on the dimensions they're trying to improve. And that's obviously a shocking fact. And what it means is that what we've got to do is focus our efforts on the very most effective programs that we can, whether that's contributing our money or contributing our time through volunteering or through our career.
23: I think we often think about financial donations primarily, but you write about much more than just that.
24: That's right. I talk a lot about charity, but I also talk about how to do good, for example, through your career. So I co-founded an organization called 80,000 Hours that provides online advice about how to have a social impact through your career. And I chose the name because 80,000 hours is such a long time period. It's absolutely crucial to make that decision correctly. And we don't often think of a choice of career as an ethical one, but choosing the right career can generate a huge amount of value for the world. It's really an extraordinary opportunity that we have to make an impact.
23: What advice can you offer to parents who maybe want to steer their children towards careers in altruism or other worthy pursuits?
24: The first thing I'd say is don't have a narrow opinion of what that means. Doing good doesn't necessarily mean working for a nonprofit. In fact, I often advise that people generally shouldn't work for a nonprofit straight out of university unless they can work for a highly effective one. And the reason is just that when you're just starting out in your career, you should really be thinking about gaining skills and increasing your abilities so that you can do more good later on when you're running an organization rather than interning for one. And that's why I recommend going and working in a for-profit company or getting further education, especially in quantitative subjects like economics, before then trying to go and work for a nonprofit. Other career paths I kind of recommend very highly are working in policy and politics, entrepreneurship, both for-profit and nonprofit entrepreneurship, and the path I call earning to give, where rather than trying to do good through your labor or your ability to advocate, instead you just take a higher earning career and just do good through your donation.
23: Yeah, that was one thing I wanted to just read a bit here and let you respond to. You're right that according to the numbers, you can do more good by becoming a plastic surgeon in Beverly Hills than becoming a doctor in an impoverished country. Because as a doctor, over time, you will save a few hundred lives, but by donating a third of a plastic surgeon's salary to an effective charity, you could save thousands. I think that is a view that most people would have never thought of.
24: Yeah, we often think if we're trying to do good, it's got to be through like the labor we contribute. But there's an issue there, which is that it's very hard to work for the most effective organizations. Whereas if you donate, you can choose to donate only to the very most effective. And that's a very important fact. It's much easier for very effective organizations to scale in terms of their revenue than in terms of their people. Because of that fact, it does mean that it's very often possible to do more good through your ability to donate than through your ability to work for the best charities. And one person I talk about is Greg Lewis, who chose to do that rather than go and work and as a doctor in Africa, which would have been a very good thing to do. He reckons he could do even more good by staying in a rich country and donating.
23: Our guest on InfoTrack is Dr. Will McCaskill. He's a research fellow at Cambridge University and the author of the book Doing Good Better, How Effective Altruism Can Help You Make a Difference. Dr. McCaskill, in your book, you write about five questions in particular that you believe people should be asking when they want to be altruistic. Can you just touch on some of those questions?
24: The first question is, how many people benefit and by how much? And this question gets us to focus on the consequences of our action. So if we're thinking about what charity to give to, not looking at intermediate metrics like what percentage is spent on overheads, but instead thinking, when I give, what are the consequences and how does that translate into improvements in people's lives? The second question is this the very most effective thing that I can do? I mentioned that many social programs have no impact at all. But even within the ones that do make a difference, there's an enormous discrepancy between the ones that make a difference and ones that make the most difference. And in fact, even among good development programs, the best can be 100 times better than merely good ones. And that means it's crucial to focus on the very best program. The final questions are, is this an area that's neglected because that's where the low-hanging opportunities are? What would have happened otherwise? Because if you do good that simply would have been replicated by someone else, you actually haven't made a difference at all. And then finally, what's the probability of success and how good would success be? Because for many areas of doing good, it's hard to quantify or measure or be certain that you're actually going to have an impact. And this is a way of comparing lower probability but higher upside paths with things that are more certain to have a good impact.
23: This is a fairly complex decision-making process. Do you think most people want to get that involved? I think a lot of people just want to write a check and then that's it.
24: I think that's true of many people, and that's completely reasonable. And I think it's fortunate, therefore, that there are people doing the work for us. So when it comes to charity, the organization GiveWell does incredibly extensive research to work out what charities do the most good and then recommend those charities on their website. And then my own nonprofit, 80,000 Hours, does a similar thing, but for uses of time, in particular for how to use your career for maximum social impact. And so if you don't want to spend that much time, there's other people, other organizations you can defer to.
23: Any final words for perhaps parents who want to instill charitable attitudes in their children?
24: Yeah, the thing to convey is just, especially if you're starting out and you've got your entire life ahead of you, 80,000 hours, and over your lifetime, actually, you'll have earned millions of dollars. You have the most extraordinary ability to do a huge amount of good in the world. By donating to the most effective charities, you can save a life for mere thousands of dollars. By choosing a career that has a high impact, you can do even more good again. And so the crucial thing at this stage is just to prove yourself as much as possible. And the first thing to do is just to learn as much as you can about the nature of the world's problems, like poverty, like climate change, and then try and do as much as you can about them. And I guess my book is a good place to start, but then also, like I've been saying, GiveWell and 80,000 Hours, and other organizations like the Poverty Action Lab as well. These will really help you to understand what the world most needs so that you can start to build those skills.
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0: Hey, y'all, it's Charlie Starr from Blackberry Smoke. 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Even one drink could be too many. Don't let a good ride end the wrong way. 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
19: You've heard the saying that cleanliness is next to godliness, but is there any truth to it? One study says yes. With a look, here's InfoTrack's Taryn McCall. Taryn?
5: Thanks, Chris. Our guest is Katie Lillienquist. She's an assistant professor of organizational leadership and strategy at Brigham Young University's Marriott School of Management and lead author of the study titled The Smell of Virtue. Now, before we talk about your study, I just want to establish, Katie, you did not receive funding from Windex or Mr. Clean or some other commercial interest, right?
25: No, we didn't. There's actually a CVS pharmacy right by the Northwestern campus. Two of my colleagues, Chen Bojong and Adam Galinsky, are at Northwestern. That's where I was a student. And when we started this research, we just went across the street and bought it, and that was what was readily available.
5: So tell us about your study.
25: We were looking at the ways you can regulate behavior through just subtle cues in the environment. As an ethics researcher, there's tons and tons of findings coming out almost on a daily basis of saints turned sinners and all the moral trespasses people make, but there's very little about what can promote virtue. And so we had done previous work that looked at the tight association we have between cleanliness and morality. So people tend to equate physical cleanliness with moral cleanliness. We thought, well, I wonder if we could actually regulate through the environment people's ethical choices. And we did that through Clean Sense and found out that, in fact, people behaved more equitable and charitable in the presence of Clean Sense.
5: Were you surprised at the results of the study?
25: Well, we went in looking for this particular result because of previous work that we had done that showed that people who have committed sins or have ethical trespasses in their past actually feel physically contaminated. They feel dirty. And when given the opportunity, they'll try and literally cleanse themselves to wash away their sins. And so we had really good evidence from our previous research that people equate cleanliness and morality in this way. And so this is kind of looking at the flip side. Can a cleaner environment produce more ethical behavior?
5: Some cleaning products smell like citrus, like the ones you used, but others smell very differently. Do you think part of it was the citrus effect, or does this translate to pretty much any cleaning product smell?
25: I think that as long as it's a scent that people universally think, oh, clean, clean smell, that it should do the trick, because what we're trying to do is just activate the concept of cleanliness mentally, which arises when you're surrounded by that smell. We didn't want it to be overpowering. It just took about two spritzes in the room. But with any kind of scent, you can have emotional reactions. And so we measured for emotions and used that as a control in our analysis to make sure that it was the smell of the cleanser, not any residual emotions produced by it that created our effect.
5: What are some of the places or situations that you can picture this effect being used? Could it somehow reduce crime, for example?
25: Well, I think that's a really fascinating question. Singapore, one of the lowest crime rates in the world, It could be that the reason why crime is practically non-existent there is not just fear of being caned, but also it is an extremely clean environment. So I think when you look at a societal level, the effects of cleanliness in the environment, it raises some really interesting implications. I think that there probably is some truth to the fact that if you get your kids to clean up their room, it might help them clean up their act.
5: Anything else you took away from the study?
25: I'm fascinated by how you can regulate behavior even just through scent. So we know that there's scents that stimulate appetite, that encourage people to spend money. But who would have thought that you could promote virtue through a smell? And this just underscores the fact that there are many ways to encourage good behavior. Economists and psychologists focus on all kinds of incentive systems, surveillance, sanctions. And this just points to the fact that sometimes the solution is very simple, very unobtrusive.
5: Do some people kind of take offense at being manipulated this way?
25: That's a good question. With any kind of intervention that is unconscious, there's always the ethical question. In this case, because it produces the best in people, if you ask whether the ends justify the means, I'm okay with that. If a clean scent helps someone behave more charitably, more equitably, I'm happy to try and encourage more of that personally and at a societal level.
5: Katie Lillienquist, Assistant Professor of Organizational Leadership and Strategy at Brigham Young University's Marriott School of Management. Katie, thanks for joining us on InfoTrack.
25: Thanks so much for having me.
5: And I'm Taryn McCall for InfoTrack.
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6: Well, while the president is driving the left absolutely nutty yet again this week, he's also very busy trying to come up with solutions for American workers. That includes this week on today, some breaking news for American farmers, ranchers. And it's kind of fascinating the sequence of events that led to this. President Trump did an interview earlier this week with Glenn Beck. And Glenn, who in addition to being a radio host, also owns a ranch. He's got animals and he has a lot of concern about farming, raised his concerns with the president of the United States during the interview. And the audio you're about to hear is, of course, Glenn raising the questions about the American meat industry, in particular the meat processing industry. But listen to the tone of the president's voice as you can hear him shift from kind of the public presenter that you normally see, the guy who's presenting what he's up to and talking about the elections and the campaigns. And then he gets into Oval Office Trump, where he seems to kind of take you behind closed doors practically as he's asking for more advice and guidance from Glenn on this issue. What does he think about it? What exactly is hurting American ranchers and farmers? Take a listen to this.
7: I have to tell you, Mr. President, I didn't plan on talking about this and we can get into it at a later date, but please, please, when it comes to beef, please look at the cartel that is the meat processing cartel. I mean, that is, I run a ranch, so I know what it's like. And I'm telling you, it is the processing plants. There's four of them, and I think two of them are not even American. It's bad. And they're, I believe they're colluding.
8: That the ranchers
7: with each other.
8: And the farmers haven't done it because they're smart as hell. I'm surprised because that's been going on a long time, Glenn, long before I got.

0: 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Now, seeing my grandson out on the water, it means everything to me. Watching him and taking in the blue waves, the sea breeze, the blurry horizon?
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0: plane crash in Miami. I'm Carmen Roberts, Fox News. A ground stop issued for Miami International Airport after an Amazon cargo plane overshot the runway and crashed.
1: An Amazon Prime cargo plane crashed right outside the Miami International Airport. A thick cloud of smoke coming from the plane, flames in it in certain videos. And here's what we do know. The FAA says the plane overran the runway, meaning the pilot could have touched down farther than the intended spot. We know that this just happened after the plane departed from San Juan, Puerto Rico. We know that bystander videos are blowing up on social media right now.
0: That's Fox's Madison Scarpino reporting. Iran says it struck an unmanned U.S. vessel trying to enter the Strait of Hormuz, but the U.S. military says that is a lie, and the U.S. and Iran have been trading strikes this weekend.
2: Tensions skyrocketed over the weekend after Iran targeted two U.S. warships in the Gulf of Oman. We know that the attack was repelled, according to U.S. Central Command, but they were going after a U.S. aircraft carrier and a guided missile destroyer. U.S. forces then struck three Iranian oil tankers, with CENTCOM Commander Admiral Brad Cooper saying, "Let the message to the IRGC be clear. If you shoot at two of our ships, we will impose an even higher economic cost, taking out three of yours. We will not hesitate to defend American forces and, if necessary, destroy Iran's limited and exposed oil fleet." This does come as the region looks for ways around the contested waterway.
0: Fox's Trey Yingston, Tel Aviv. Germany, for the first time since World War II, has a far-right party that's on track to win a state election. And with about half the vote counted, the Alternative for Germany party, or AfD, is well ahead of the closest rival. Still, it's unclear if the AfD will win absolute majority and be able to form a government. 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
0: Well, the war with Iran has sent fuel oil prices soaring, and gas is now at a record high for the Labor Day holiday. AAA says the national average is $4.15 a gallon. Fox's Alex Hogan has more from the White House.
15: And according to AAA, continued volatility in the Strait of Hormuz pushed crude oil prices up to the $90 per barrel range. Energy Secretary Chris Wright today on Fox News Sunday argued the administration is focused on trying to move more traffic through that waterway.
16: We are putting maximum economic pressure on Iran and isolating them. At the same time that we're doing that, they are trying to wage economic terrorism against the rest of the world by trying to impede the flow of traffic.
0: Another hurricane is aiming for Hawaii. Hurricane Lowell weakened a bit to a Category 3 storm. It has 125 mile an hour winds as it pushes through the Pacific and heads towards the western islands. Fox Weather's Mike Seidel has more.
17: It's going to be basically a tropical storm as far as the impacts go. The closest pass will be about midnight tomorrow night, Hawaiian time. That's 6 a.m. on the East Coast. It's still a major hurricane, a high-end Cat 3 at 125 mile an hour maximum sustained winds. We expect wind gusts probably 50, maybe 60 miles an hour. Officially, the Hurricane Center gives the odds of sustained tropical storm force winds. That's 39 miles an hour or higher at about 50-50. We're not expecting a damaging hit from a hurricane. We're expecting a brush by. We'll have the rainfall, 4 to 8 inches. The mountaintops may get as much as 14, and then it will zip on out of here as you get into Tuesday.
0: And a ceiling collapse at Washington's John F. Kennedy Performing Arts Center is adding fuel to calls to shut it down and have major renovations. And part of the grand foyer ceiling came crashing down Friday night during severe weather. Kennedy Center spokesperson blames decades of neglect and deferred maintenance. I'm Carmen Roberts, and this is Fox News.
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9: Well, we've held Aaron Thomas over because he's a dynamic guest. There, we're going to do a few more news stories and bounce them off of him here in mere moments. Let's get started, shall we? Hello to all of the Valley and beyond. This is the Will Anderson Show, your one-stop for news, information, analysis, and most of all, entertainment. Happy Tuesday, folks. Our News in a Nutshell segment now is just interspersed. That was the word I couldn't think of the other day on the show. You know, every now and then when you get to be my age, I'm only 57. Of course, we have Aaron Thomas on the line, who's 35. Wow, he could be my son. And he was not old enough to buy a beer when he first started listening to my radio show.
10: That's a good descriptor right there.
9: Yes. And as the mystery woman pointed out, but now he's old enough to be president. All right, so let me go through a couple of things here, and then I'm going to bounce them off of you, sir.
10: All right,
9: Tomorrow morning, of course, after 3 days of deliberation, jury of 9 women and 3 men will continue to deliberate. This is the Clancy case. I normally don't care about these types of cases, the Oprah cases, the OJ-type cases. But here is a so the defense is arguing that Clancy suffered a hormonal and mental breakdown. So the question that the mystery woman asked really was this: so this should excuse her behavior? And then the mystery woman took it down the, I think, logical slippery slope, setting the precedent for women to be discriminated against going forward, right? That was thinking outside the box, was it not, Aaron? So what other things could women maybe, should this woman be a pilot? If a woman can be forgiven by the court system because her hormones made her murder her children, that's nice that the court system accommodated such an affliction. But doesn't that affliction affect? This was the mystery woman. Don't write me, folks, and complain that I'm saying something sexist. Give us the mystery woman drop, Austin.
11: He's often imitated, but he's never duplicated. Will Anderson.
9: She said it, not me. Now, Aaron, what are your thoughts on all that?
10: Well, to be honest with you, I'm kind of concerned about the notion of anybody killing their children and then there being no consequences for it. But that being said, I'm not completely familiar with all the particulars of the case, so I'll have to withhold my judgment. And the other thing too is, you know, I really hope that in our justice system, a jury of peers, you know, 12 people who have all the evidence put out in front of them are going to make the right decision. So when I learn a little bit more about the case, then I'd speak definitively to it. That being said, the only thing that I really would say right now is, well, there are quite a few other instances I know of where similar things have happened and those have resulted in a guilty verdict. So we'll see what happens.
9: Yes, a very good response. All right, next news in a nutshell, bullet points. I have to read this email and get your response on this, too. Dear Will, You think becoming a dictator of Venezuela makes Trump a conservative president? You know, the left has centered this campaign, as you know, sir, and not completely wrongly so, around affordability. It is the issue. But all the left has is empty promises and failed government grocery stores. And this actually will help. It may not be considered conservative, but it is pragmatic. And it will be effective. We will have the right. If you don't know what's going on in this deal, folks, we'll own a part, 35% of the second largest private producer of oil in Venezuela. They produce about 200,000 barrels a day. This will long-term help bring down oil prices and prices everywhere, thus, by extension, in the long run. This is structural affordability. It's not conservative in the sense that the government has a stake in a private company, but I do think in terms of simple supply and demand, it is an economically genius move, is it not, Aaron? What are your thoughts on this move? Not that this is something that people are voting for you about, but I am curious sure. as to your thoughts on this.
10: Yeah, this is well outside of the purview of what a state representative has any ability to control. That being said, you know, one of my truck drivers at Donato's Pizza was actually Venezuelan, and he talked about how a close relative of his said something against the regime, and he basically had to slip out of the country in the middle of the night. And then after he made it to safety, he felt guilty because the rest of his family was back there. So then he had to slip back into the country and help them escape as well. And one of the things that I think is really unfortunate is people have a tendency of saying, well, you know, what we did was horrible. And it's so easy to play Monday morning quarterback. It's so easy. But the reality is that when you take a look at the people who escaped that horrible regime, and you take a look at how many tens of thousands of people unfortunately passed away simply because of the governmental apparatus that was essentially a cartel functioning as a government, you know, I think all of those people are happy that they finally have justice.
9: Yes, that's a great point. You know, the other point is, and I'm reading all over left-wing journals of opinion, Trump just wants America to control Venezuelan oil. Well, guess who was essentially in charge of it before this move? China.
10: Mm-hmm.
9: Which is really why some of those people are protesting. Their protests aren't very genuine. Now, let's fly back from Central America to is Venezuela in Central or it's in Central America?
10: South.
9: It is in South America. All right. I knew I'd get that wrong. I've been to Central America, but I just thought Venezuela was there too. But then again, I was trying to go to Virginia once, Aaron, and I ended up in Kentucky by accident. Now, so back to the question. And I remarkably didn't lose my place here from the end of the first hour of the show. And the question essentially was, are voters markedly more enthusiastic now in general? It may not even be scientific, but you are doing an exhaustive job of walking around and getting to see people and talk to people and meet and greet. And are you finding more enthusiasm now? You were going to speak to that at the, and then we ran out of time. So go ahead, sir. You have the floor now.
10: All right. Well, you know, first of all, if you're not willing to go out and get sweaty and sunburnt and go and knock on people's doors to listen what their concerns are and talk to them where they're at, you really shouldn't be their representative. And that's just simple respect to the constituents and the hardworking people up here in House District 10. But when I'm going out and I'm knocking on people's doors, yeah, there is a lot of enthusiasm. And what I would say is if people are ready for there to be a change, you know, they've seen the mudslinging that's kind of taken place over the last, you know, we'll say arguably between 12, 16 years in national level politics. And they're really they're really looking for mature adults to govern, quite frankly. And, you know, they're tired of the name calling. They're tired of feeling that that we're basically placed second to national level issues. And they really just want to make sure that they have somebody that's going to look out for their interests. And honestly, I completely understand that sentiment. And as we get a little bit closer, I am noticing a lot more enthusiasm. You know, the reality is that unless you're an elected official, people who are constituents, who are voters, most of them are trying to go about their lives. They're trying to put food on the table for their families. They're trying to keep the car running and pay the mortgage at the same time as the credit card bill, all those normal things that people have going on. And they don't really start thinking seriously about some of these issues until we get about, you know, 30 days, 45 days out from the election. And so as we're getting closer, yeah, there's an exponential ramp up in the enthusiasm and the level of engagement. And what's really fascinating and wonderful to be a part of is I love going to people's doors where they've already either met me once before or they've already talked to a campaign staffer and they're excited and enthusiastic about the direction the campaign's going and the messaging, and most importantly, that they feel heard.
9: I love to hear that. I love to hear that. You're doing exactly what everybody should be doing who aspires to public office. But as Rush, your other favorite all-time talk show, as Rush once said, if the media would do its job, I wouldn't have one. Making him the obvious standout, and I think that's what you are. What was my name? I just had a question on the tip of my tongue, and now I've forgotten what it was. Oh, wow. Oh, wow. I had an ADD moment over
10: there. That's okay. You know, people right now on the campaign trail, you know, the biggest focus that they have is just affordability and making sure that they can go about their lives. And honestly, in so many different ways, the best stimulus that we can give people as the government is staying out of their lives, making sure that they don't have to worry about their resources and holding on to the things that they've worked so hard for. And, you know, at the end of the day, there's no such thing as a government funded program. It's all taxpayer funded. And so what we're discussing is how many resources is your family willing to go without in order to fund some other government program. And, you know, there are a lot of people right now that are taking a look at that and saying, you know what, the margins are getting way too slim for us to be having this conversation. So the government needs to work with a smaller wallet, just like we've had to do the last several years.
9: This is very amazing to me. What it sounds to me like is that you are really intimately in touch with your hopefully soon to be constituents, finding out exactly what they can do. You are getting them involved, not just in the process of you winning the election, but in governance and in living in the, this is remarkable stuff you're telling me here, sir. Am I understanding that right?
10: Well, I first of all, thank you. You're extremely kind. And I just say that, you know, really the people that we have here in North Alabama that are trying to raise families and trying to take care of what's necessary for their continued success and their children's continued success, they need to have a representative whose cell phone number that they have, who they can pick up the phone and call. And one of the things that's so disappointing is when we have some of the lowest voter turnout on record that we have, part of it is frustration because people feel disconnected from their elected officials. They feel disconnected from the process and they don't feel that they're heard. And most importantly, they don't know that they're heard. And so there's empty platitudes, but then there's actually identifying what are those big three issues that need to take place in order to make sure that people know that their government has their best interest at heart. And then how do we make sure that once we check those boxes, we can go back to the constituents and the hardworking people that have given us the resources to make this happen in the first place and say, here's our scorecard. This is what we've done. You wanted points 1, 2, and 3. here is points 1, 2, and 3 executed. You know, the reality is that the Republican supermajority that passed the largest education trust fund budget in state's history. We now have school choice, which is an affordability component. You know, if you're a parent of a homeschool child, for 2 homeschooled children per household, you can get $2,000. It's capped at $4,000 for both children. You know, for people who are making, you know, they remove some of the income caps, but you know, for people who are making, you know, less than $70,000 a year, to be able to have an additional $2,000 per child back so that you had an educational opportunity and education freedom here in our state, that's huge. It reduces the number of kids we have per classroom, so it makes for a better teacher-student ratio, and the schools keep the majority of the money that the state was going to give them anyway, despite not having that child in that classroom. So not
9: that
10: only does
9: the
10: it help
9: biggest
10: our education.
9: Straw man argument of all, isn't it? That we can't, we're robbing from public schools when we have school choice. That's never been true. And I've always answered it with the philosophical reason why that's not true. And then there's data to back this up. There always has been that where school choice has been implemented, public schools surrounding the schools that are involved in choice don't go away usually. And by the way, if they do, then they should go away. The student matters first, doesn't he or she? But they don't. These studies have shown what happens is they get better. Competition breeds excellence in education, too. So it's always been a misnomer that we're starving public schools with school choice, hasn't it, sir?
10: Mm-hmm. Absolutely. The other thing, too, and I just say this, if you have to choose between a parent's ability to know their child or a teacher's ability to know your child when their attention is divided between them and 30 other people, my money's on that mother and that parent to know their child. When you have children that are neurodivergent, parents know how to interact with the child. And so if a parent says, I want the choice to educate my child in the way that I see fit, then who are we as the state to step in and prevent that from happening?
9: And ultimately, I love the libertarian streak that runs through you, and I am way late. I must go. Aaron Thomas has been my guest, folks. Thank you as always, sir. Keep up the good work. Keep up the hard work. Talk to you soon, my friend. 866-494-9866 is our phone number. It's the Will Anderson Show. We must run to a quick break. We'll be right back. Stay with us.
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18: 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I've made that very clear to you. It could be casino gambling. It could be sports betting. It could be the prediction markets, which are now legal in Alabama. Wink, wink. 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Personally, I love doing it, and it's a lot of fun.
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18: 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And just because I personally like to gamble doesn't mean that I think we should have it on every corner. It doesn't mean I think we should have lotteries in the stores. It doesn't mean that we should have sports betting on our phone. Much like marijuana, this sports betting thing is going to be something we are going to regret down the line. And it's easy to see.

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10: Welcome back, my friends. We're in Studio B. I'm having to get the mystery woman to work. 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She's the hardest working woman I know. 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The Financial Times released its Wednesday cover story tonight. I guess to them it was last night because it's already morning there, early morning. A bombshell report on Russia helping Iran to develop its own supersonic cruise missiles. An FT investigations team revealed the multi-year covert program codenamed C-430L, because that has such a ring to it. C-430L, and called it one of the, quote, most significant known transfers of strategic military technology ever from Moscow to Tehran, end quote. The report by Miles Johnson, Max Seddon, and Charles Clover added that the covert program has enlisted some of Russia's most experienced missile specialists to help Iran develop a new class of weapon capable of threatening U.S. aircraft carriers and other warships in the Middle East. Yes, mystery woman.
11: Is there anybody left in Iran?
10: There are the good people of Iran. Many good people of Iran. Go ahead.
11: Well, I hope that they flourish and build back Iran to pre-1979.
10: You know, when I was reading the story on the cover of the New York Times, I guess on Sunday, about the Taliban women, The school children now having to sneak into schools in Afghanistan. And the girls for 10 years, when we liberated the women of Afghanistan, and we did that, and you liberals out there,

0: have to be intellectually honest about that. You always want to talk about liberating women, and yet you tolerate the way the people of Saudi Arabia treat women.
1: Well, Donald Trump loves Saudi Arabia.
0: They're treated better than they used to be there, but particularly in Afghanistan and in Iran. You liberals want the...
2: So the stuff that we know, we agree, may not be illegal. You may not agree that it's deportable, but for the sake of conversation, we don't know anything else about him. Does his being in America make America better or worse?
3: I don't think that it matters.
2: Don't you think it's kind of weird that the left constantly finds the worst people on the planet to lay down in the road on? Wouldn't it be better if occasionally y'all went, yeah, these guys suck. They could be deported. It's fine.
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0: Tom Rogers, stranded cargo plane, landed in Miami and ran off the end of the runway, hitting several vehicles outside the airport perimeter and coming to rest in a roadway.
1: The horrifying footage shows what appears to be an Amazon Prime cargo plane crashed right outside the Miami International Airport. And in that video, you can see a thick cloud of smoke coming from the plane. You can also see some flames in it in certain videos.
0: Fox's Madison Scarpino. Presidential envoys Jared Kushner and Steve Witkoff met with Ukrainian President Zelensky today in an effort to end the war with Russia.
2: Kushner said President Trump has tasked them with creating a peace package and will do everything they can to end this war for good. President Vladimir Zelensky said the war must end on fair terms.
0: Fox's Stephanie Bennett. 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
10: And then...

0: Welcome back, I think. Is this us there?
1: Yes, this is us.
0: 866-494-9866 is our phone number. It's the Will Anderson Show, live and local. Is Aaron Thomas with us?
1: Yes, he is.
0: There we go. Aaron Thomas, my good friend, just saw you a little while ago, had a great piece of pizza. Actually, I had about five by the time I left there, from Donata's, and it was I'm going to foul it up if I try to say it, but welcome back to the show, sir. Start by telling me again.
2: Spinach mozzarella.
0: It was what?
2: The chicken spinach mozzarella.
0: The chicken spinach mozzarella, and that is a great pizza, folks. When you go to, so tell me about this again now. And we didn't come on to talk pizza, but it's delicious pizza, and it tastes so healthy, by the way, and yet it's so flavorful. And you say that it's good for the gut, so to speak.
2: Yeah, it's got an olive oil base instead of a tomato base. So for a lot of folks that, you know, have to, you know, suffer with heartburn and things like that, it's a little bit easier to digest, not quite so heavy on the citric acid.
0: I have no heartburn whatsoever, and I did eat quite a bit of that to come right on the radio after that, but I have no heartburn. I am clearing my throat a lot, but that has to do with the cat. All right,
2: sure,
0: sir. Now, So I want to talk about, let's start with voter registration in Madison County. And some of the things that have been uncovered. Let's start with the numbers on voters per address, shall we? We have, and these numbers have been run, sir. What do we know in a macro sense about what's going on that front?
2: Yeah, for the most part, you know, everything looks fine. But then you do have some moments where you'll have several hundred, you know, voters for one address, and so. What you have to do then is you have to look up those addresses and make sure that you don't have, you know, an apartment complex that has, you know, 135 voters with the same street address, but then an apartment number is different. Another really big one is Alabama A&M. You know, they've got, you know, a whole bunch of voters registered just at that one address. So you kind of have to go line by line and make sure that everything is on the up and up. You know, fortunately with technology nowadays, you know, it's a lot easier to look into.
0: This is something, you know, we're just talking about AI and the things that AI make possible. And I always leap to the medical field when I start going there, because it truly is breathtaking what AI can do to help extend people's lives, folks. But
2: sure.
0: But this is something I hadn't considered until you and I started talking about what was happening right here at home. And that's that you would never be able to cull through this much data by yourself, and your whole team would never be able to do this without the help of AI, would it?
2: That's correct. And so really the voter files that you typically would be able to get, it'd basically be a really huge Excel spreadsheet with thousands upon thousands of lines. And so what you then have to do is you'd have to be able to plug that into a computer and say, hey, you know, does it make sense that you have, you know, more than 15 people living at one address? And if the answer is no, then you say, okay, well, just create a separate list of all those addresses where there are more than 15 people at one street address. And then you basically take that list and you parcel that out. And you can narrow it down into finer and finer results just to make sure that, you know, you don't have somebody that's 115 years old who's voted in every single election.
0: Sure. And those and those people are out there. What do you do? What's the first step you take when you find something that is not right?
2: You know, the Secretary of State's office they're actually the ones that handle that and they typically do a pretty good job for us. And so when you find an anomaly like that, then you basically need to call the Secretary of State's office and say, hey, look, you know, I have a potential anomaly here. And then they'll go through and they'll investigate and make sure that it's not something that's nefarious in nature.
0: And does it get followed up on? And I'm asking probably rather basic questions, but questions that might be on the minds of some in the audience. Do you follow up on that, or does somebody in the campaign, or would somebody locally follow up on that?
2: Right. So traditionally, in that instance, my understanding is that the probate judge and the Secretary of State's office would then work together to take any appropriate steps from there. And, you know, we haven't gotten to the point, thankfully, where we've needed to exercise any of those options. But, you know, it's nice to know that we have the tools and resources available to just make sure that we have free and fair elections.
0: Yes. So let's talk about your opponent. Where do you think you and she, it sounds like a high school debate now, but it's a serious question, because I talked to our good fellow friend, former Representative Mike Ball, who said that you're both fine people, and whoever wins, it doesn't matter. Now, so where do you think the biggest differences lie between you and Marilyn Lands, by the way, I don't mean to not mention her name. What are the biggest differences that you see between the two of you? How would you distinguish yourself from her, sir?
2: Sure. Well, I would say, you know, ideologically and philosophically, we're probably operating from two completely different sheets of music. You know, the reality is this: when you take a look at voting records and things like that, there are some things that, based on my values and my beliefs, are kind of a polar opposite. Like, for instance, one of the more recent ones was House Bill 41, which, you know, let me back up. That was the bill after it was introduced after there was a really, really horrific case of human trafficking and child abuse, where there were children that were basically locked up in a storm cellar, children as young as three, and people were paying, you know, a certain amount of money to come and do all sorts of horrific things to those kids. And again, the youngest victim was 3 years old. And House Bill 41 basically said, hey, if you sexually abuse a child in the state of Alabama that's below the age of 12, you are eligible for the death penalty. And that's something that I, of course, would support. And so, you know, that's one of those areas where, you know, she, of course, voted no. I definitely would have voted yes. The other thing, too, is that when you have legislation that's good and, you know, makes you know, the trains run on time, it's fantastic, and you can get, you know, unanimous support for that. The really difficult legislation, though, is when you're trying to figure out how to allocate finite resources, like, for instance, road dollars, public education dollars, things of that nature. And so you have to have somebody who can work with the supermajority down in Montgomery, make it from Madison County and us up here. You know, the reality is that we have 200,000 families that are going to be moving into the area in the next 10 years, which means for Madison City Schools, for instance, they've got to build about one new school every single year just to keep up with the growth. And so you really have to be able to go down with all the other representatives, and every representative's vote counts the same as yours is, but you have to be on the larger team in order to advocate for those resources coming up here. And public safety dollars, public education dollars, infrastructure dollars, all of those are absolutely critical.
0: Let's talk about infrastructure. I normally don't go this hyper local on the show, but I think that's one that's a concern to everybody who drives.
2: Yeah.
0: Go ahead. Speak to that however you want to, sir.
2: Sure. Well, first of all, on the campaign trail, there are two big issues that people are concerned with. Number one would be affordability. Number two would be infrastructure. And number three, which kind of goes part and parcel with infrastructure, is education. Because our education system is a part of that critical infrastructure that helps us you know, bring businesses into the area and helps us continue to grow and expand. And the reality is this, you know, last year we missed out on a new FBI training facility, and infrastructure concerns was one of the things that was listed. Now it's a potential addition of 500 more jobs to our area. Then on top of that, we had a railroad bridge that collapsed in South Huntsville. my understanding is it actually collapsed on a walking trail, but fortunately it happened in the middle of the night, so nobody was there. But then take a look at, you know, the 565 Memorial Parkway interchange. When that was originally built, I think it was only built for 50 some odd thousand trips per day. And right now we have 250,000 trips per day. And it's been rated.
0: What I had in mind when I said, let's talk infrastructure.
2: Yeah. So, you know, all of this stuff is incredibly important. And it might not be the most glamorous thing to talk about, but the reality is if you have a family member who's trying to get to Huntsville Hospital because they're having a heart attack, and due to traffic or, you know, crowded medical infrastructure, your loved one isn't able to get the critical care that they need, then it's close to home for everybody. And that's the type of future that we're planning and building toward for our children.
0: And I think it's very important because this election is, in a sense, it is a national election at every local in there. You know, every race is local to one extent or another. The congressional races are local. But every race is also national because there are just some certain issues that matter nationally. And you can almost make the case that infrastructure is a national security issue. But at the same time, Republicans in Alabama and we conservatives who vote as Republicans want somebody who is a socially conservative candidate as well. So a lot of times you have people whose entire reason to go to Montgomery and to serve is to serve the cause of social issues, who might not be well versed in that which is necessary to procure better infrastructure for our area. And I think the case is easily made that you have a certain expertise on both fronts, sir. If I may again toot your horn, every time you come on this show, I end up tooting your horn inadvertently. But I think that's a fair case to make because your opponent has some positions on social issues with which you vehemently disagree. But you can also make the case that you're the better infrastructure candidate. That's really a nonpartisan issue, isn't it?
2: Right. Well, and that's the thing is we really have to make sure that we start looking at a lot of these issues instead of left versus right as right versus wrong. You know, we don't need to be making, you know, funding our public education system a political issue. We don't need to be making our infrastructure, medical infrastructure, our public safety and, you know, school resource officers, the funding that we give to our hardworking sheriff and his team, Sheriff Turner. We don't need to make those political issues. And really it does boil down to right versus wrong. You know, we have probably the best area that we can possibly be raising our children here in the country, arguably. And part of that comes with the stewardship and making sure that we leave it in a better condition than we had it in our generation for our children. And I've got an 8-year-old and 5-year-old daughter. And so I know the decisions that I'm making today are what's going to impact them in the future. And so, you know, again, you know, you really have to be a good steward of the time and resources that you have. And in regard to the social issues and kind of the more fiscally conservative issues and things of that nature, you know, the reality is this. If you're somebody's state representative, you do not have the right or the luxury to be a single issue representative. You have to represent your people however they need help. And if you're not doing that and you're focusing on simply the issues that you're passionate about, then the people are deprived of adequate representation. And so you have to focus on those issues and be passionate about the issues because that's what your constituents are passionate about. That's what they're expecting you to do. And that's what they're entrusting you to do when they vote for you to go and represent their interests down in Montgomery.
0: Aaron excuse me again, folks. Darn cat. Aaron Thomas, candidate for District 10 in the State House, is my guest. When we come back, I want to talk again, get an update, what you're seeing as you knock on doors, sir. It's Will Anderson, live and local, and constantly clearing my throat on WVNN. Stay with us. We'll be right back.
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9: This is your roving reporter talking to people on the street. 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
9: How could you know all those things about David Ernest if you've never heard of him?
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0: Welcome back, folks. Closing out the Tuesday edition of the Will Anderson Show, the Mystery Woman and I. You get your pick. We can talk a little business like we have all the time in the world. It's a rather short segment. I have a headline, U.S. strikes Iran tankers under new tanker-for-tanker policy. I kind of like it. You can tell Trump is the author of The Art of the Deal. Coming up this week, we have a new tanker-for-tanker policy. You hit us, we'll destroy and decimate you. Long story short. All right, what did you want to talk about, Mystery Woman? This is a glimpse, a preview of the kind of thing, the tone, the flavor, the content even, of what happens on the business show on the weekend. Go ahead.
17: Well, we were just talking about the concentric circles. Again, this is from the book Good to Great by Jim Collins. And the three concentric circles, before you decide what you want to do as an entrepreneur, you need to have these three circles being equal to each other. What are you better at than anything else? What do you have a passion for? And what drives your economic engine? And they have to be concentric and equal. Can't be, you can't really want to be a heart surgeon, but not be very good at it.
0: You can under DEI. You can.
17: What did I just say to you today? That it should be diversity, inclusion, and equity. And what would that spell out?
0: That would spell out die. From 8 to 10, listen to the Will Anderson Show and then die. No, I'm just kidding, folks. We don't want anybody to die.
17: We want them to thrive.
0: We want them to thrive. Say thrive.
17: Thrive.
0: So may I read? No, but I like that. In fact, I want to address that just to prove that I heard you. So you have to find something, A, that you are good at. Like in your case. All right, so let me ask you this. That's, for some people, that would be, if you, for instance, if you're a loser, you might think, I'm not good at anything. Just imagine I were interviewing you and I didn't know you, and you're off giving clinics on this, and then but if you're a lazy loser and you don't think you're good at anything, then what do? Which is a joke.
17: But
0: you vote for the Democrats, yes. But how about if you think, like you, for instance, the serious point, I'm good at this, this, this, this, this, this, and this. How do you narrow down?
17: Well, again, something that you're better at than anything else, something you have a passion for more than anything else.
0: Okay. So you might be better at talk radio than playing the piano. Hard call there. No, I'm just joking. But honestly, so there really has to be a marriage between the two. Would you say that the money factor, some people would say that's the most important factor, but it really isn't the most important factor, is it? I mean, it's relevant, but it's speak to that. Most people start, no, I don't think that's true either. Most people don't start with money, do they? Well, I think most people start with their passions, don't they?
17: And that's very important, to start with your passion and what you're good at, what you're not good at, and understanding all of that. And then what drives your economic engine? Yes, money may not be the most important thing, but let's say that you have a great passion for helping the homeless. You have you're better at it than anything else. You have a passion for it, but you don't get paid for it. That's not going to last very long. So it's, yes.
0: That's why those people vote Democrat. Wait a minute. I'm going to get misquoted for that one, and I'll deserve it, won't I? If you want to help the homeless, you must be a Democrat. Will doesn't want to help the homeless. That's not
18: 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WVNN Athens. 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

0: It didn't stop in time. I'm Roger Stern, Fox News. An Amazon cargo plane landing in Miami ran off the end of the runway. Five people at least have been killed. Here's Fox's Madison Scarpino.
1: Miami-Dade Fire and Rescue is now saying not only did that plane overrun the runway, but it also struck multiple vehicles in the process. Miami International Airport, one of the busiest airports in the country, also right off of a major road. Now, huge clouds of thick smoke were coming from the plane, heavy flames in some of the videos on social media. Emergency crews were there. We know more than 60 fire rescue units are on the scene, and that is just that one agency. The plane departed from San Juan, Puerto Rico.
0: Again, five people at least are dead, according to officials. No word on the cause of the accident. It is now a ground stop for the airport, meaning all flights to Miami that have not taken off are being held on the ground. We don't know what's ahead after fighting between the U.S. and Iran continued over the weekend. Fox's Steve Harrigan in Tel Aviv.
2: The back and forth in this fighting occurred on Saturday, initiated by Iran. They launched two ballistic missiles at U.S. warships, a significant uptick by trying to attack unsuccessfully U.S. warships. The U.S. responded by hitting three Iranian oil tankers. Now, U.S. officials continue to stress the toll this war has been taking on Iran's economy, the currency crashing, inflation soaring, both the blockade and the hits on the tankers as well, really reducing Iran's ability to earn money from its oil. Israeli Prime Minister Netanyahu says the goal remains regime change.
0: And repeating our top story, an Amazon cargo plane has run off the end of the runway in Miami, at least five people dead. 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
0: A former governor of New York reveals he's been suffering from a 9/11 related illness. Here's Fox's Grinnell Scott.
5: Former New York Governor George Pataki told the New York Post he has respiratory airway disease. Pataki, the most recent Republican to lead New York State, was governor during the terror attack. He told the Post he was diagnosed over the last 5 years, but had not publicly disclosed the condition until now. The disease is caused by toxins and dust particles that were in the air after the collapse of the Twin Towers and can make conditions such as the flu more dangerous. Pataki tells the Post he considers himself one of the lucky ones when he compares himself to so many others who have been sickened and have died from illnesses related to Ground Zero. In New York, Grinnell Scott, Fox News.
0: The Republican National Committee is getting ready for its first ever midterm convention to try to tie GOP congressional candidates to the president. It's about to take place in Texas. Here's Fox's Alex Hogan.
6: President Trump will travel to Dallas, Texas for the GOP midterm convention with other members of his administration this week. And he is expected to be giving the keynote address on Wednesday. Vice President J.D. Vance also expected to make an address at this convention. Among the other keynote speakers that we can expect, Scott Bessent, Attorney General Todd Blanche, Health Secretary Robert F. Kennedy Jr., Dr. Oz, Scott Turner, Caroline Leavitt, the former White House press secretary, and Donald Trump Jr. Among the Republican leadership, those in attendance will include House Speaker Mike Johnson, Senator John Barrasso, Senate Majority Whip, but Senate Majority Leader John Thune is not expected to attend.
0: And a number of Republican candidates are skipping the convention. They fear that the president's low approval rating will hurt their campaign. Again, at least five people dead when a cargo plane ran off the end of the runway in Miami. I'm Roger Stern, and this is Fox News.
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8: 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And then there was the Will Anderson Show.
9: It's going to be a great show. We have coming up this hour Seth Burton to talk with us. And then we've got a clip from John Fetterman, if I can find it. Hello to all of the Valley and beyond. This is the Will Anderson Show, your one-stop for news, information, analysis, and most of all, entertainment. Happy hump day, folks. So I said to executive show producer Austin, got a clip for you, John Fetterman calling out Abdul El Sayed. And please don't write me and say his name is pronounced Sayed. I know his name is pronounced Sayed, but it sounds goofier if you say Sayed. And I don't merely want to minimize the monster, because he is a radical Islamist. His sister is a radical Islamist. You're going to love the challenge that Fetterman gave when we find that clip and get to it. Also, Seth Burton, I want to open the show with this, not an official news in a nutshell story, but it's just out there, and I want to read it from 1819 News. State Auditor Andrew Sorrell, is it Sorrell or Sorrell?
10: I think it's Sorrell.
9: Sorrell. I'm having an Arab and a mobile moment on this show. When I first started talk radio in Huntsville almost 20 years ago, folks, I took a phone call from Arab, except I said Arab, and then every phone line lit up, and I thought, wow, I am cool and provocative. Everybody wants to talk to me, and they did. They wanted to call me an idiot. Anyhow, so you think it's Sorrell?
10: I think, but I'm not sure.
9: All right. We'll just say the state, we will find out, won't we? But the state auditor praised the Republican candidate in the House District 10 election. That would be Aaron Thomas.
10: Yes.
9: But noted the area's changing voter demographics, arguing that many who have recently moved into the district are, quote, not our people, end quote. He sounds like Ross Perot. Quote, now we have a young man named Aaron Thomas, the owner of Donatus Pizza. Delicious pizza, by the way. What was it? The chicken spinach mozzarella, I think it's called. Get that the next time you go to Donatus. Anyhow, we have a young man, Aaron Thomas, the owner of Donatus Pizza here in Madison, and Aaron is running to try to reclaim House District 10, he outlined. Aaron, fantastic candidate. Couldn't ask for a better candidate than Aaron. But is there enough juice? How many people have moved in from Northern Virginia and California? I am telling you, these are not our people, and they're bringing their politics with them, contended Sorrell, or Sorrell. Or the auditor.
10: Yes.
9: As we're saying. This is a salient issue, folks. People moving into our area and buying more than one house, for instance. Something I've discussed with Aaron Thomas. Suddenly we have election skullduggery issues to deal. But short of going there right now, it's the fact that people bring their liberal values from California with them. They may like the lower taxes here, the lower cost of living here, but they like abortion too. They like all the social things that kooky liberals in California. All I can say is, and the state auditor is indeed the larger context of this story is that he's worried about the midterms. All I can say is that Aaron Thomas is a shrewd guy. And Aaron is going to be working on issues that everyone, infrastructure issues, issues that we all, even the California newcomers, care about. Is Seth on the phone yet, sir?
11: No, sir. He is still not called in.
9: He is not called in. So let's go to News in a Nutshell.
12: This is News in a Nutshell, brought to you by Rosenblum Realty.
9: First News in a Nutshell bullet point from the New York Post. Speaking to Sierra Club activists on a September 2020 Zoom call, Texas Democrat Senator Hopeful, Democrat Senate Hopeful, he's not a senator, and he's not going to be, by the way, James Tallarico said that the U.S. was facing the multifaceted threat of a climate, economic, and social crisis. One activist asked about how communities of color suffer harm from climate change, as distinct from the rest of us. Kukum in production control, please. Tallarico's answer, quote, "I'm so thankful that you asked this question, and also thankful that young activists have really drawn the line, or the link, rather, between climate change and white supremacy and capitalism in our country." End quote. I think only understanding the ways that all three of these oppressive systems work together are we going to be able to begin the process of capitalism needs to be dismantled. At the time, Tallarico was 31 years old and running for a second term in the Texas state legislature. During the same forum, the Democrat dismissed the oil and gas industry in Texas, mystery woman. Despite Texas producing 43% of the country's crude, according to the U.S. Energy Information Administration, quote, "We all know that Texas has been a leader in oil and gas, but in many ways," he's such an idiot. These people that the Democrats are running are such idiots. They're stupid, folks. They're dumb. They have low. That's all I can. There is the only strategy is put bodies, put people who probably won't die in the next 2 years in the Senate so we can remove Trump from office. I don't care who they are. They're idiots. Listen, I'm so glad that he's this stupid, but it's in a roundabout way, it's insulting that anybody in this country thinks that even Democrat voters are dumb enough to elect this guy. He's not going to win, but he's in Texas. Again, 43% of the nation's oil in Texas. And he says this. "We all know that Texas is," I'm sorry, that's far too masculine and charismatic for Tallarico. "We all know that Texas has been a leader in oil and gas, but in many ways that's like being the leader in cassette tapes in the 1980s. That industry is not going to last," Tallarico said. Kukum again in production control, please, Austin. Oil is never going away, sir, and neither is this tweet of you. CNN reacted by saying, this is great, "Tallarico's remarks from 2020 offer a window into the more explicitly progressive language he used before launching a statewide campaign built around affordability, faith, and taking on wealthy interest." did you hear that, mystery woman? Andrew Kaczynski over at CNN, no relation, presumably, to the Unabomber, Ted Kaczynski, added, quote, "The Tallarico campaign tells CNN his cringy past comments missed the mark, and he's a capitalist who supports oil and gas." What is it with these Senate candidates that you just have to, they don't think that we're going to be talking, he's on the line about to go to him, Seth Burton, about AI, I guess they think we don't have the capability of looking up the things that they say and that they do and that they've done. That's another thing that floors me about the people the Democrats have chosen. You got Graham Plattner, the Nazi. And El Saeed is the Hamas candidate. That's what we're going to call him from now on the show, the Hamas candidate. Doesn't that work well?
10: It does.
9: It does. Give me the mystery woman drop once before we go to Seth, sir.
13: He's often imitated, but he's never duplicated. Will Anderson.
9: That couldn't be anything but the best of truth said in a very, very appealing voice. Seth Burton is my guest on the show. Welcome, sir. Happy Wednesday to you.
14: Happy hump day, Will. How you doing?
9: Everybody knows Seth, folks, a two-time Navy submarine commander. He ran for Senate. He's also got a brilliant engineering mind, and he's a great guy who almost went to Swanee, by the way, which I love to hear that, sir. You were going to be a basketball player at Swanee.
14: I was. It was very, very tempting.
9: And we would have been on campus at the same time, which is, we might not have been in the same fraternity. I don't know. You would have probably been an ATO if you had played basketball at Swanee, and I was a KA.
14: I will go with your judgment on that one, Will. I have no idea.
9: They were good
14: what
9: folks.
14: I
9: had many friends. See, we weren't exclusionary. We had friends and all the. It really was. It's just it's a unique place, but I love it up there. All right, now let's talk about Iran.
14: Yeah,
9: what I've been reading as of late. Go ahead, sir.
14: Sorry, I just have to have one more Swanee story, and then we can jump into it. Yeah.
9: Oh, what Go ahead.
14: Yeah. Yeah, when I went on my recruiting trips up there for basketball, it was a lot of fun. Went on like two of them, and it was a very fun atmosphere, very laid back, very warm. You know, it's just we went there and had a lot of fun. So I was very impressed with the campus. So I can see why you loved it so much.
9: You know what they do? At least they did it when you and I would have been going up there, and when I did, and maybe a lot of schools do this, but I had never heard of it, but. You can go up, it's voluntary, but I think every parent should do this with their kid. You take them on a Thursday and you spend Thursday, Friday, and Saturday night at school. You're attached to some student that they assign you to, and you do everything that student does. You go to the fraternity house, you go to basketball practice or baseball practice, you go to the dining hall, you go to class, do it all. I did that.
14: That is
9: and
14: true.
9: That because the first time I saw the campus, sir, was during spring break and nobody was up there. And the only thing I remember about that trip were the beautiful buildings. But when it's foggy, it almost looks like a horror movie. And I said, Mom, I'm never going here. But then I went to that weekend, just as you say, and it was picturesque and fun at a great school, a hard school. And I wasn't. See, I went to military school. Which I'm telling you this, and you're laughing at me. But after that, I had to go to Swanee, and then I treated it like summer camp for the first 2 years before I grew up a little bit. And before Dad said, you better stop. All right, so this is what I'm reading. And I haven't spent a lot of time on this show talking about Iran just because there's so many other things headline in the news. But you're certainly the main person to go to on this show. I'm reading that within the ranks of those in leadership just trying to survive, it's really no longer a matter of the moderates versus the hardliners, is it? It's you have those who want to use Iran's gains in the war as lever, control over the Strait of Hormuz as lever, use that to grow the economy. That's, as I understand it, one camp's position. And then you have the IRGC who just want to fight till the end. And they're increasingly, again, the ones calling the shots, aren't they? Or do I have this right, sir? Go ahead. You have the floor.
14: Yeah, well, there's a long history there. So if you just look back since the revolution, the way the Iranians broke down their essentially governance and command and control system, especially in the military, there was an official Iranian military and Navy, which would be what we're used to. It's the normal Navy, normal Army forces, Air Forces. So that was controlled, you know, like we would think it would be controlled by government. And then you had this Republican Guard, IRGC, that they almost were autonomous. They were still connected to the government, but they're very much a militia-based, distributed. They have their own weapon systems. They have their own military, and that would both on the water and on land. So they had different leaderships, you know, because there's just this tension. You know, obviously, Iran has a long history of from the revolution till now. There's tension inside the country. There is a difference between those that try to be, and you've had some presidents who are trying to be more moderate and Western friendly, but the hardliners really are from the background that they're coming from. They just see the West as evil. We can't work with them, and they do. The struggle right now, and to your point, the hardliners are not going to let this peace thing work. They just are not going to settle a peace deal with the U.S. And right now they're playing a waiting game because they know an election's coming up. And so they understand politics. They understand Western politics. They understand democratic election processes. And so they want to make it as disruptive as possible to where when President Trump goes into this next election cycle, his power is diminished, because that will then boost the power of, you know, the Iranian position in this whole struggle.
9: Seth Burton is my guest. We have to go to a break real quick. When we come back, I want to talk about Operation Economic Outcast, what Secretary Bessent's trying to do to starve Iran economically. 866-494-9866 is our phone number. My name is Will Anderson, and this is WVNN. We are live and local. 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
19: This is your roving reporter. Today I'm talking with a man from outer space.
20: What's up, Earthling?
19: I see you've landed your spacecraft over there in that field.
20: That's right, Matt.
19: My question is, why have you landed here on our planet?
20: I came to see David Ernest.
19: The asset preservationist?
20: Yeah, man. I wanted to see if he would take a look at my portfolio for me.
19: Well, before you make the trip over there, call him on his toll-free number, 833-596-7233.
20: And I understand those last four digits spell out the word safe.
19: That is correct.
20: Funny thing happened the last time I came to Earth.
19: What was that?
20: I went to the Walmart, man.
19: Yes?
20: And I accidentally went in the back door.
19: How did that work out?
20: Well, they stopped me and very gently told me that I needed to go around front and come in.
19: And then what did you do?
20: I said,

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1: Welcome back, my friends, and a happy Wednesday to you. My name is Will Anderson, and this is News Talk 770 AM, 92.5 FM, WVNN, where we promise no matter what your politics, you'll laugh. And if you don't, seek immediate help from the nearest proctologist. 866-494-9866 is our phone number. Seth Burton, my guest, talking about Iran. So what do you think, sir, about the effort to economically starve Iran? Is there a point where the radically minded people who are still fighting us will capitulate for economic reasons?
2: It's a great question. Well, the whole concept behind this this new attempt economically called Operation Economic Outcast that Secretary Bessent announced, the whole idea is, you know, the dime, which is all the instruments of national power, diplomacy, information, military, and economic power. This is the economic, you can call it compellence, against Iran, trying to strangle them off financially. So not only you hear normally in the news of sanctions against a country and engaging in economic activity against a country, but what's new here is they're trying to actually sever the economic, the financial ties, banking and financial transactions, everything from Iran, to where you can have, you're having these multiple deterrence efforts, which we could get into that militarily, that have been happening with their military in the Straits of Hormuz. This is focused on economics. So to your question, though, will it work? They are a very, very proud and resilient people. But inside of Iran, you have so many different factions. You have a huge chunk of Iran that wants to become more peaceful to the West. But unfortunately, the ones in power don't share that philosophy. So I think I'm not a predictor of things. I just don't think predictions are good, because you never can understand what's going to happen. There's so many complex activities in these systems. But what I do know is that we can't solve this militarily alone. So I am all for trying to bring economic pressure to them to try to, before the internal, conditions of Iran get to a point where the people are truly, truly suffering, hopefully at some point they will have the wherewithal and the will to rise up against the IRGC and the hardliners that are just controlling them. Unfortunately, that was early on when there so many people, if you remember, there's tens of thousands of people that were killed early on. That has an impact on just resistance, and it discourages people to stand up and try to fight the system.
1: So there probably won't be anything like perhaps the kind of resistance now moving forward that there was certainly in 1979. It's going to have to be all us.
2: I think if I were looking ahead of how it could play out over the next few months, I think the military escalation, because, you know, we're just playing on the different off ramps, on ramps to the, on the spectrum of conflict, militarily. I'm hearing some music there.
1: You might hear the, all right, so.
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0: News. I'm Carmen Robertson. Amazon cargo plane crashes at the Miami International Airport, killing at least five people and injuring five, three critically. FAA says the plane overshot the runway, crashed into several vehicles that were parked, and then burst into flames on a Miami street. Miami Mayor Eileen Higgins.
1: Five others were injured. My heart is with all of the families who were affected.
0: The FAA has issued a ground stop at the airport. Hawaii is preparing for heavy rain, flooding, and possible mudslides as Hurricane Lowell, a Category 3 storm, approaches. It's about 565 miles southwest of Honolulu with 120 mile an hour winds. Tropical storm warning is up for Kauai and Niihau with up to 10 inches of rain possible there. 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
6: Not it.
7: Welcome back, my friends. It is the Will Anderson Show, where we promise, even if you're young, dumb, and broke, there is hope. 866-494-9866. I love your laugh, mystery woman. 866-494-WVNN. 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My guest is Seth Burton. We've been talking about Iran. Moving on to AI now. Sir, you gave a, and I was amazed when you spoke at the Republican Women of Huntsville lunch the other day because you had no notes and your remarks were in wonderfully well-organized outline form when you were talking about AI. So I kind of want to hit on some of this now, but I think the most fascinating thing you did was teach me in a vague way, in a very distant sort of way, as a technical idiot, what AI is. And you talked about CPUs, central processing units, versus GPUs. Right. Did I get that right?
6: Yeah, you're smart, Will.
7: And you liken the CPU, and I want you to explain this because I'll botch it here if I keep going. But this just really showed you the exponential power of AI, sir. Go ahead.
6: Yeah, that's what I've learned as I started just discussing AI, and I felt it was very important because educating the public is so important. This is such a technological revolution happening right now. And if people don't understand it, there's natural fear of things you don't know. So that's what I'm trying to do, is help spread the word on really what it is. Don't call it good or bad. Let's just understand what it is, what's at stake, and how we should be approaching it as a free society. So to get to the 101 of AI, the way I try to boil it down, because it is so confusing, and even the discussion of what the types of data centers, which we can get into, is confusing. But the CPU, GPU concept is essentially the way I try to get people to understand it. It's a central processing unit. We're all kind of familiar with that from our days of having desktops and everything else. So it's a smart processing unit. It drives your computer, drives the operating system, all that stuff. So it's really powerful. But then these what's called graphic processing units that were brought really into being for the gaming industry to really control all the pixels and all the quick changing world in the video gaming world that you've probably seen with Call of Duty and all those cool things are just absolutely, from a visual perspective, are amazing. CPUs could not do that. So what the gaming industry came up with was these graphic processing units, which the CPU, just to boil it down simple, is think of it as an accountant, for example. This is another way to think of it. An accountant that can do your tax return, that's a CPU. He could do it pretty quickly. He's efficient at it, get through it. But if you took a CPU that's coordinating the actions of 1,000 or 20,000 accountants doing a singular part of your tax return, they can do what an accountant might do in 3 or 4 hours. This team coordinated by the CPU with a bunch of workers, essentially construction workers out there, can do the calculations and get that tax return in a couple of seconds. And so another example I gave is, if you want to paint Bryant Denny Stadium, a good painter can go paint it. It's going to take a while. That's the CPU concept. But if you have that painter coordinating the actions of 20,000 painters that are only going to paint two seats, they can all paint it very fast. So that's the way you can scale these mathematical calculations that get into delivering us our results when we get into the large language model interactions.
7: And if you use the symphony orchestra, it would be that the conductor is the CPU and every instrument were the GPUs. And if he had to play every instrument, he couldn't perform the song live. He would have to record every part, I guess, assuming that he could play all of those different instruments.
6: Right.
7: The power of AI is that the conductor stands there and gets all those GPUs or all those musicians to play the symphony. Is that the musical analogy?
6: Yeah, that's the musical analogy. It's just any analogy you can come up with that lets you know, okay, you can take one capable thing, one capable person, one capable processing unit, and it can do things well. But if you have that one coordinating the activities through a system of networks and switches, fiber optics, coordinating the actions of thousands of those same sort of workers, then you can just exponentially, that's how you get the speed. When you go into an LLM like ChatGPT, and I sit there and type, what are the tax returns or the tax deductions for this year? Any question you want to ask, it can instantaneously almost give you an answer. It's because it's going out into the data centers, into the infrastructure, because it's real infrastructure. It's doing those mathematical calculations based on the trained models that they hold and giving you an answer back within, 1 or 2 seconds.
7: And the other fascinating things the other day you you told us all. But one of the other things that stands out at this moment is that every one of those actions from A to Z in terms of making that calculation, making that answer so fast, is a physical action that takes place within the data center, right?
6: Yeah, that's what and this is where the whole debate over the use of energy and water comes from, because right. people mistake that all this stuff we're getting through use of Google Maps, Waze, banking apps, credit alerts, all those things that are being supported by AI, that just happens naturally in some cloud, but that is physical infrastructure with real data servers, with lots of GPUs, CPUs, network switches, everything. So it is physically going into, like, when you send an input into that system, and I talked to this the other day, how it transmits through the internet, so that's the equivalent of roadways, then it gets into the data center, and it gets processed through these models that have been trained, and we can get into what the training versus inference is, if you'd like, but they then run the model based on the digits. This is all math, because they're not thinking in English, they're thinking in mathematical calculations. They get the best answer based on their trained model that meets your input, and then spits that answer back to you at your computer or your phone.
7: That's really mind-boggling. And is it still, here's maybe a dumb question, is it still a matter of just zeros and ones those being?
6: Yes, essentially it's a lot of just zeros and ones math. Now, we're going to a different stage. If you've heard of quantum computing, that's kind of in the works now, that will actually get to take it to where there's multidimensional states of these chips, if you want to call it that. There's multi dimensions of calculations and modeling, even at the chip and calculation levels. It's a whole different discussion, but it is to what I try to make sure people understand is when you put English in, that's why it's called a large language learning model, because it's based on a large set of training data it's been trained to develop the model, but it's speaking. You know, it takes language inputs into that model and then spits it out back out in understandable language. But everything that happens after you hit enter is all mathematics. It's zeros and ones and mathematical calculations.
7: Right. It's fascinating. It's mind-boggling. And the people who oppose data centers are really opposing America's taking the lead in the AI battle against China, aren't they?
6: Yeah, that's where, and we talked about this the other day, there's, because a lot of people are, I get asked to talk, and it's like, we hear you're for data centers, and I emphasize, well, it depends on what you're saying when I'm for data centers. I'm absolutely for the national need for this resource. This is the next industrial revolution, technology revolution we're going through, and if we aren't in the lead, then the Chinas of the world, the Europes of the world will take the lead, and then our system of, you know, we're not perfect, but we at least have a better system of liberty, self, you know, independence and freedom than other parts of the world do. So we need to be in it, because military, you know, that's a whole different subject, what it would mean militarily and national security wise if China got ahead. So I'm for it at that national level. And I'm also for communities being knowledgeable to where they can understand what is happening, and you get the right zoning laws and everything else that promote a healthy community.
7: That's really how this whole situation gets resolved, isn't it? Now, there has been a lot of disinformation. I really hate that word, but they used it, and they employ it, and they use the word all the time. But there really has been a whole lot of disinformation on that. And what really alerted me to the fact that it's out there, wherever people are getting it from, it's out there and it's prevalent, is the number of people who turned against data centers suddenly when there was ambivalence or there was a whole lot of, I don't know, I'm concerned, but I know I have a vague sense that we probably need them. Tell me more. And then months later, it seemed like everybody was saying, no, we can't have these things. They're horrible. So there is some disinformation out there. Where is it coming from? And how do we battle that? And how do we distinguish between bogus information and legitimate concern, so that we don't sound like we're just blowing off anybody's legitimate concern, sir?
6: Yeah, no, that's a great line of questioning there. Absolutely, the Chinese are behind a significant portion of the propaganda coming our way, because they do not want us to, they would love nothing more than for America to have massive moratoriums against this, to where we start falling behind them, because they are investing heavily. They're growing their AI, they're growing their energy supply, because you need energy to do it. So they are definitely behind it. There's other, you know, just I put a lot of it in the space of, when in the absence of true knowledge and absence of real discussions and education and free and robust debate on the pros and cons of all this, there's going to be a fear, and anyone that is fearful can be taken advantage of. And that's the whole goal of a China or someone that is actually trying to, you know, undermine America's standing in the world, because we have those people in our own country that don't like America being, you know, the leader of the world. They actually think we should go backwards in time. And so there are just people that are against the growth of America and the superiority of America moving forward. And so the test that I personally use, Will, is if I hear anybody immediately saying that we should blindly follow and go put data centers everywhere, or immediately against it, and they aren't open to the free and open debate that this is just a new technology revolution that we have to understand, and there's going to be good and bad that come with it, and we have to shape it to the best we can, to the good. If you don't have that and you're going to the extremes, I don't trust you right off the bat.
7: I also like what you said when you talked about this being a national security imperative, but it has to be guided by local concerns, local people, obviously communities. Yep. Here, there, and everywhere have to be intimately involved in decisions about data centers, and they don't have to be everywhere, do they, sir?
6: Right. We have a huge country, and so there's plenty of space around. There's plenty of resources. So anybody that starts saying we as a nation don't have the resources or the space to do it, that's similar to saying we were overpopulated in the world back in the 1980s, and yet you could fit everybody in the world into one major city in the U.S. So those extremes are never helpful. And if you noticed what President Trump tweeted here, or True Social, I can't remember which one he was, talking about, you know, anybody that doesn't want data centers in their community just wants to be poor and backwards. You know, so I don't agree with that message, but it's I generally find myself agreeing with the points the objective he's trying to attain, but I don't necessarily communicate it the same way he does. What I would say is that we need him as a nation. Communities should have say. Communities should be knowledgeable on the pros and cons for their community. And then there should be formal governance processes set at the state and local level to get to decisions on that, just as if you were going to put a big auto manufacturing plant or a big nuclear power plant or a big you name it, steel mill, whatever it is, these should be treated the same way, to where they're zoned properly, the community understands what's coming into their community. But bottom line, we need them as a nation, and so we need communities open to them. There's been huge benefits so far with the communities that have embraced them, definitely tax revenue, so there's lots of positives to it. So again, free and open debate is the key in a free society to getting to the right answer.
7: Will you come back on a regular basis on this show, sir?
6: I would love to. We can just figure out what schedule would work, but I love the free flow conversation is always good. Just to get
7: I've thoroughly enjoyed this. You are a bastion of knowledge and a lot of fun, and you're fun to hang out with too, by the way, sir.
6: I agree. You are too. And I love your radio. You have a much better radio voice than I do.
7: Well, I appreciate that. You're a great guest, and you're very charismatic and very. I did have an exit question, but I know you have to go. In fact, I'll just toss the exit question. I have to ask you this question because it just popped into my head.
6: Just do it.
7: Elon Musk talks about data centers in space. That would solve the whole NIMBY problem. But how practical is that? And how? I mean, I'm sure it. If he mentioned it, it probably can be done someday. Is that something that anybody's taking seriously in the short-term future?
6: I don't think in the short term. Like, it depends on your definition of short term, but I would say not in the next 5 to 8 years. Time horizons technology wise, if you get past that, predictions become very hard because it can change very fast. But I personally don't see it being, because getting a lot of payload to space is very expensive. Now Elon Musk is changing that cost curve tremendously with his fleet of various rockets that he's doing, and if he can get over the line with his new big rockets, you never know what he can put up there. But I think it is a possibility. He wants to do it. He thinks that's a solution to the resources concern that is out there. But I still think there's going to be a lot more data centers built on land before we go up into space on large scale.
7: Fascinating answer. Seth, thank you, sir.
6: Absolutely.
7: 866-494-WVNN is our phone number. We only have one segment left in the first hour of this show. It's flying by. Thanks very much to Seth Burton. Stay with us.
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3: I'm in pain, but here I am powering through it, live and local. We'll see how long both of those things remain true. You would think, Dale, you talk for a living, why don't you take the day off, you idiot? That would be a good question. But know this, if there is no Dale Jackson, there is no Dale Jackson Show. If there is no Dale Jackson Show, well, then the terrorists win. And I can't allow that to happen.
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7: 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This story from the Daily Mail. There's a Christian backlash brewing as J.D. Vance puts a number on his chances of getting into heaven. I just saw this story. I'm going to read it to you, Mystery Woman.
19: All right, I haven't heard this.
7: I want to get you, well, of course you haven't. 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
7: A co-host.
19: Uh-huh.
7: Don't get the big head, okay, yeah. Mystery Woman?
19: I'm learning
7: from the best. J.D. Vance has said that he is a 7 or an 8. Out of 10 on a scale measuring how confident he is he'll make it into heaven. The vice president was interviewed about his faith by Christian influencer Bryce Crawford, discussing his conversion to Catholicism and saying he wouldn't be surprised if we were living in the end times. Nothing like optimism. On a scale of 1 to 10, how confident are you that you'll go to heaven? Asked Crawford, a 22-year-old evangelical. Vance replied, oh man, that's a tough question. It's high, but it's not 10. It's a 7 or an 8. I'm always one of those people who's going to have little doubts, and if you'd asked me that question a year ago, it was probably a 5 or a 6. Ask about the change from last year, he continued. I'd say the difference is, and again, all respect to God, you know, I still occasionally have doubts like, is this actually real? The vice president's response sparked a theological debate among Christians, with some arguing that faith is binary rather than a scale, while others said Catholics interpret the Bible differently. Is this much to do about nothing?
19: It is. I think it is much ado about nothing. Absolutely. Because if you're a Christian, you're a Christian. Why ask him even to put it on a scale of 1 to 10? And, you know, sometimes you don't want to say 10 for anything because you want to give it a little bit of wiggle room there. And he's just being real.
7: You know, the way I could answer that, or I might answer, I think it's a dumb question.
19: It is a dumb question.
7: What do you mean, what are my chances? It's not my choice. That, you know, that's like when a professor, I remember when I went to Swanee, I had to go after my senior year, the summer after that.
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0: This is a Fox News alert. A deadly plane crash in Miami. I'm Carmen Roberts. Officials say a plane crashed at the Miami International Airport this afternoon, killing at least five people and five others injured. The FAA says the plane overshot the runway and crashed into several parked vehicles and then burst into flames on a Miami street.
1: An Amazon Prime cargo plane crashed right outside the Miami International Airport. A thick cloud of smoke coming from the plane, flames in it in certain videos. And here's what we do know. The FAA says the plane overran the runway, meaning the pilot could have touched down farther than the intended spot. We know that this just happened after the plane departed from San Juan, Puerto Rico. We know that bystander videos are blowing up on social media right now.
0: And also, we know that three of those injured are in critical condition. The FAA has issued a ground stop for the airport. U.S. Special Envoy Steve Witkoff and Jared Kushner met with Ukrainian President Zelensky today in Kyiv after talks yesterday with Russian President Putin in Moscow.
2: Witkoff and Kushner said they had very good talks in both Moscow and Kyiv and are now pushing, hopefully, for trilateral talks in the future. U.S. Envoy Steve Witkoff and Jared Kushner arrived in Kyiv by train, marking their first official visit as part of a renewed push for peace. Kushner said President Trump has tasked them with creating a peace package and will do everything they can to end this war for good. President Vladimir Zelensky said they discussed air defense needs, including Patriot systems, and that the war must end on fair terms. On Saturday, Witkoff and Kushner met with President Vladimir Putin in Moscow, a meeting that lasted more than 3 hours. It was described as substantive, constructive, and extremely frank. Russia said they've made significant advances in the combat zone and expressed confidence in achieving its goals.
0: Fox's Stephanie Bennett in London. 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
0: Iran said today it will soon create an exclusion zone around the Strait of Hormuz, threatening to sanction ships it believes are trying to pass through. This as the U.S. and Iran traded airstrikes over the weekend.
6: Tensions skyrocketed over the weekend after Iran targeted two U.S. warships in the Gulf of Oman. We know that the attack was repelled, according to U.S. Central Command, but they were going after a U.S. aircraft carrier and a guided missile destroyer. U.S. forces then struck three Iranian oil tankers, with CENTCOM Commander Admiral Brad Cooper saying, "Let the message to the IRGC be clear. If you shoot at two of our ships, we will impose an even higher economic cost, taking out three of yours. We will not hesitate to defend American forces and, if necessary, destroy Iran's limited and exposed oil fleet." This does come as the region looks for ways around the contested waterway.
0: Fox's Trey Yankston, Tel Aviv. For the first time since World War II, a far-right party has won a state election in Germany. The Alternative for Germany, or AfD, scored a historic victory in Saxony-Anhalt state, taking in more than 44% of the vote. That party also has sought closer ties with MAGA's movement in the U.S., including reaching out to allies of President Trump. But the AfD still faces a major hurdle, unclear if it can form a government because other parties said that they won't work with it. Professional wrestler and heavy metal band founder Andy the Butcher Williams died in the ring during a tag team match Friday in Pennsylvania. The 48-year-old suffered some sort of medical episode and collapsed in the ring at Mr. Small's Theater near Pittsburgh. Doctors performed CPR and then rushed him to the hospital where he was pronounced dead. Williams from Buffalo, New York, wrestled for the All Elite Wrestling and was also the rhythm guitarist for the heavy metal band Every Time I Die. I'm Carmen Roberts, and this is Fox News.
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0: Jackson. Yes, I am thrilled to be here with you. Yes, I am happy as all can possibly be. And I am not surprised that we are back at it in Iran. No, I'm not surprised at all. Here we are. We are continuing to see whether or not the Iranian Republican Guard Corps, they are dead. Yeah, there seems to be a lot of conversation going on about that. Trump says, I like our position after the U.S. tried trade strikes with Iran for the first time in months. There is some talk that the Iranians want to go back to the memorandum of understanding, which is interesting. That's very interesting. And Pakistan is trying to be involved here and make some sort of reciprocal deal here. But the Iranian president says Tehran will immediately reciprocate if the U.S. fulfills its commitments under an interim deal signed in June. I state explicitly that the United States returns to its commitments under the aforementioned memorandum of understanding. The Islamic Republic of Iran will immediately take reciprocal action. But let's just be honest about it. It's kind of been on them the entire time that they have decided that any time they have decided to mess with what's going on in the Strait of Hormuz, that they're violating the memorandum of understanding. I don't understand why we would play this game with them at all. What's the point? What is the point? Until we get a complete capitulation of that with them of every aspect of this, then it is time to just put them down like the dogs that they are. I mean, I'm sorry. What is the play here otherwise? You know, what is the play? Just a continuation, a nonstop, never-ending continuation of this. Okay, we'll stop. Okay, now the Strait's moving forward. Oh, they shot a bunch of ships. Oh, here we go. Here we are again. Okay, they shot a bunch of ships. I mean, at some point in time, we have to accept that they're not good actors, and in order for this to end, they have to be ended. They've tried their best to make nice. Donald Trump has tried economic warfare, and what did they do? 2 weeks ago, or excuse me, two days ago, what did they do? They started firing on American ships. Not American ship, excuse me. Ships in the Strait of Hormuz yet again. Why? Well, because reports were out that showed that the Strait of Hormuz was, in fact, in American territory, and everything was moving forward nice and smooth, and things were happening. Two-thirds of the oil that was going through before was being dealt with. And now they're like, oh, well, hold on. We'll be more than happy to get back on board with the memorandum of understanding. How does no sound? I mean, the President of the United States wants peace here almost at any cost. And that's true. Okay? That is absolutely true. He wants peace at any cost. He wants this issue resolved. He wants to be able to say, look, we've got the situation in Venezuela taken care of. We got this situation in Iran taken care of. You can, in fact, count on us in the midterms. Vote for us. That's it. I mean, if you don't think it's political, I mean, you're crazy. It's absolutely political. Absolutely political. Chevron says that they're going to go after this Venezuelan oil. They're ready to get it done. They want to make sure that they've got enough people who are going to get out there and start pumping the oil there. They want that issue resolved. And they think they've taken care of Venezuela. Now they want to take care of Iran. And Donald Trump continuously, naively, seems to believe that there's some sort of deal to be made here that involves the Iranians just becoming good guys. And I don't think there's any reason to believe that they're going to. And I don't know how much he actually believes it, more so than it's a desire that the Iranians make nicey-nicey and stop with their nonsense. Okay? I mean, that there's that. And I think he'd love to have the situation with Canada wrapped up here soon, too. Now, I don't know if you saw this yesterday. I wish I could play the audio, but of course I can't. I don't know if you saw this yesterday, but Mark Carney, the Prime Minister of Canada, is that what they have? I don't know. The Prime Minister of Canada says, hey, stop making fun of us. I mean, that's how you know they're in a very strong position of strength. The way you know that is that they're begging the United States to stop making fun of them. And I'm not kidding you. At a press conference, the Prime Minister of Canada said that U.S. talks can resume when the Americans stop doing memes. So your solution to this is to say, please stop making fun of us. Do you think that's going to work on Donald Trump? I can't think of a more ineffective way of trying to make a conversation happen with Donald Trump than saying, I mean, please stop making fun of me. You're bothering me. You're hurting my feelings. I mean, it doesn't really seem like that's going to be something that works for them. Now, keep in mind, it really wasn't about this. They had an election, and Canada's governing Liberals have secured victories in three special elections, providing a significant boost to Prime Minister Mark Carney amidst intensifying trade disputes with the United States. Now, don't think for a second these things aren't related, because they absolutely are. They are absolutely related. They are totally on board with fighting a little bit of a trade war in order to get a political victory at home. And that's worked. It's the second time they've done it. It's the second time it's worked. Now, is Donald Trump a part of that? Absolutely. Absolutely. Carney framed the special election on Monday as a clear endorsement of his administration's trajectory. So they're emboldened, they appear to be. At this consequential time for Canada, voters have placed their trust in our government plan. The biggest shift occurred in Quebec, where Liberal candidate David Goebel won decisively. The district had been held by conservatives since 2018, but the party fell to third place on Monday. The local economy relies on aluminum production and dairy farming, key sectors affected by the trade conflict. But because it's Donald Trump, they're okay with going to war there and fighting that, even to their own detriment, because they think that Donald Trump is worse than, I guess, economic uncertainty in their country. And I mean, that's a choice. It's a choice they get to make, and they get to make that decision, and they've made it. Quebecers have the most to lose in an apocalyptic scenario where the U.S. absorbs Canada. This is what that election was about. A professor of political science at the University of Toronto said Carney enjoys higher approval ratings in Quebec than anywhere else in Canada, noting that Trump's remarks about annexation resonate deeply there. So again, the trade war is helping them politically. It's not helping them economically. That's obviously not true. They have the slowest growth of anyone in the G20. They find themselves, in a worse position every day. But they've got those elbows up. Now, what do those elbows up mean? Well, I'm not so sure. I have absolutely no idea. And I'm not sure that they know exactly what it means. Wow, you got two doses of me. That was nice for you. 866-494-WVNN. 866-494-9866. You can jump in right here on the ScoutPestControl.com. WVNN Hot Take Text Line. We'll talk a little international relations there. We got some local stuff to jump into. We are starting to see flock cameras coming down around the South. What does that mean for North Alabama and Alabama as a whole? Yesterday, Ron DeSantis said flock cameras have to come down. A sheriff in Chattanooga, Tennessee, Hamilton County there, which there are parallels between North Alabama's politics and their economic sector. Not theirs isn't as robust as ours, obviously, but they've weathered some bad times here recently very, very well. Their sheriff put a pause on their flock cameras. Are we looking toward that locally? I don't know. Stay tuned. We'll talk a little bit about that. I know you guys are very fired up about flock cameras still and data centers. And the data center conversation is crazy. The amount of bribes, if you want to call it that, that you are seeing from different data center companies towards local folks kind of put everyone in a selling market. You know, if you've got land for a data center, these data centers, they're pulling out their checkbooks. Maybe take advantage of that. Anyway, we'll talk about that a little bit later in the program as well. I'm sure it'll come up in the seven things. Anyway, keep it locked right here. I am Dale Jackson. This is WVNN. We will be right back.
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1: While grocery prices have increased a lot, wages have increased more in that same period of time. 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
2: It is related. So there is a lot of talk about why that noise is taking place. And some are suggesting, and this is pretty wild here, that this facility that is operating is not operating in the way that it is supposed to be operating. So that right there is a perfect example of why people have a lot of problems with these things. Okay, that's why people have a lot of problems with this. The mayor of the city said the centers are necessary but should face restrictions. This comes from the mayor of Somerville. They should be held to a standard where they need to be put in an industrial park. That's true. I agree with that. Or if they're going to build a 10-acre building, they ought to have to buy 100 acres and put it in the center of that 100 acres so they're not disrupting lives. Homes near the Russellville facility say that they have been dealing with these issues, but the Russellville police chief said no complaints have been filed regarding the facility. But we just heard WAFF's news talking about people complaining about that noise. Okay, so we've got a couple of competing narratives that are taking place here. There have been people that have gone to various data centers and the noise is not what you're hearing. It is not an issue. There's been some complaints and it was suggested to me that the one that's operating right now in Russellville shouldn't even be operating. And that they did not get the appropriate approval and still they've been operating illegally. I don't know if that's true. Again, these are just things that are being said. So it looks like that's what's happening. And it's funny, as I look this story up, I love this. From 2025 on WAFF's website, Russellville police put up cameras to stop illegal littering in its track. And it has cameras, and those cameras are busting people illegally dumping things on the side of the road. Then they go after those people who are dumping those things. And what about their Fourth Amendment? What about their Fourth Amendment right to privacy? What about it? I mean, have we thought about their Fourth Amendment right to privacy, guys? We're supposed to be concerned about that. No, okay. Well, I'm just checking. Are we not concerned about it now? Guys, I don't know. I'm merely a vessel here consuming the news as you guys do. And we need to know if they have decided that they are actually going to be violating their Fourth Amendment rights, and if they are, how can we allow them to do so? I think we need to allow more illegal dumping, because I would rather have illegal dumping on the side of my road than I would ever have a camera pointed at that illegal dumping. I mean, that's not me saying that. That's y'all saying that. Like, because it's a violation of their Fourth Amendment right to, I believe it was dump on the side of the road, and anyone that tries to stop them is violating their freedom. And you're essentially acting just like King George. And Ben Franklin said, those that would use cameras to stop people from dumping deserve to have their stuff dumped in their front yard or something.
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0: indefinite hold right now. Apparently an aircraft ran off the end of the runway and hit a vehicle on the perimeter road.
1: 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The plane hit several vehicles after it went off the airport grounds. Miami-Dade Sheriff Rosie Cordero Stutz.
2: At approximately 1:58 this afternoon, a cargo plane crashed at Miami International Airport as it overran the runway number 30. It came to rest at a field adjacent to the airport.
1: No word as to the cause of the accident. U.S. envoys Jared Kushner and Steve Witkoff met with Ukraine's president today to help end Ukraine's war with Russia. 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
4: 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Dale Jackson here with you. Thank you very much for joining us. On the data center front, I am kind of amused, I gotta be honest with you, by some of the conversation about it. Because now there's a new narrative going on about how Tommy Tuberville has, I guess, changed his position on data centers, which is not true. But I mean, forget about that. I mean, we gotta you know, get that narrative going. And Tommy Tuberville outlaws data center approach as opposition to facilities mounts. The Republican gubernatorial candidate who has touted the facilities and slammed the crews for weeks calls for some requirements in an op-ed. Have you not been paying attention to Tommy Tuberville over the last couple of months on this issue? He's been talking about this for a very long time. He's been making it very clear where he stands and what he believes on these issues for quite some time. He's been saying openly, no more incentives. I've heard that 100 times from 10 different politicians on this program. No more incentives. But the story this morning that we're trying to sell here by our disingenuous clowns in the mainstream media is, why have they changed their mind on this? Huh? Why all of a sudden does everyone have a different position on this? Now they have a problem? No. This problem has existed, and they have made it very, very clear today and every day that we're done with the just giveaways to data centers, as people would call them. They're really tax incentives against taxes that would never be collected otherwise. So, again, you call them giveaways if you want. But there has been nothing in this op-ed that Tommy Tuberville has written that is a change in any way. It's exactly what it was. We're going to have data centers. We're going to bring them in. We're going to do it smart. And data centers will no longer receive any economic incentives to come into the community. That's not a change. It's exactly what he's been saying from the very beginning. So I don't know. I mean, I read this kind of stuff. I feel like I'm somewhat involved. Maybe I'm not. I mean, maybe I'm stupid. I mean, it's very possible that I'm a moron and I don't actually know what I'm talking about. But when I see Tommy Tuberville say no more incentives, I go, he said that to me personally. And when I hear him say we're going to bring in data centers, I hear him go, yeah, I've heard that one a lot too. And I support it. All right, cool. That's awesome. And you listen to this and you're like, what are these people in the media doing? Why are they framing this sort of in a way where it appears that they don't know what's going on? There are good data centers. There are bad data centers. And the one in Russellville that you'll hear about here on the news here in just a moment seems like a bit of a much, or seems a bit much here. For people to be complaining about as if all of them are that one. And again, I wouldn't want it in my backyard. Nobody wants it in their backyard. Hey, nobody should want it in their backyard. And I want kind of people to understand that everything about this has been completely bastardized. Because it is a political issue in 2026. Okay? That's it. And I want everyone to know that if you want to have an insight on data centers or Flock or anything else, I got to remind you, if you go to war and demand there be none, you will lose. And that's it. You will lose. I mean, there was a story written as I was looking up some of these things about this, the Somerville Bitcoin mining facility. And one of the articles said, data centers will be the defining issue in the 2026 gubernatorial election. And maybe that's true. But if it is, you guys know that Tommy Tuberville is going to win that election, right? Okay, you know that. So it's kind of funny to say, like, this is the defining issue. okay, well, if it is the defining issue and he's going to win, then we're going to just build data centers on every corner. Listen to this. Why do you insist on being Tommy Tuberville's nanny? Let him explain his position. I want to hear from him, not you. Hey, listen, you dumb bastard. Listen, Tommy Tuberville has explained repeatedly his position on this program and elsewhere. If you really want to know what he believes, you can know what he believes. At this point, you being ignorant about this is a choice. It is an absolute choice to not know what's going on here. And it's kind of a pathetic choice because what it tells me is, one, you're too ignorant to listen to this radio show and you should go back to whatever is left of the Rick and Bubba show. Okay, you should go back to that because that seems to be more your speed. And two, if Tommy Tuberville did explain it to you, I don't think you'd be able to comprehend it. And I'm sorry that the sitting United States Senator isn't explaining to you personally his position on data centers and only explaining it over and over and over again in the form of op-eds and radio interviews and television interviews. There's no BSing coming out of Tommy Tuberville on this. He's been openly, blatantly, and in my opinion, this is just me, too brash about it. He is, and I've said that. You're going a little nuts on this, aren't you? You're going a little far on this, aren't you? And he's saying, we're getting them, you're taking them, you're going to like it. And a lot of people are like, well, I don't know, man. I don't know if that's really the way to go. But Tuberville's made it clear. This is not a free ride for them. They're not going to get any incentives. He says no incentives. That's very clear. So what exactly do you think his position is? I mean, it's a serious question. If Tuberville says we're going to have data centers, which he said repeatedly, and now he's saying data centers are going to pay for everything, and he's laid out editorials about my plan for data centers, what do you mean you need to hear from him? I need to hear from Tommy Tuberville. Okay. Tommy Tuberville wrote the editorial titled My Game Plan for Data Centers. States across America have given away the kitchen sink to recruit data centers and the people are pissed. They should be. For years, politicians have offered big tech tax abatement, cheap power, taxpayer-funded infrastructure. Then they cut a ribbon and tell everyone what a great deal they made. They get the headlines, big tech gets the tax break, families get the bill. Well, here's the new headline. When I'm governor, data centers will pay for everything. There's no NIL deal here. Here's my message to data centers. If you want to use our resources, you will pay full taxes, cover the total cost of your energy, and replace what you take. Welcome you with open arms, but keep your hands out of your pocket. Or out of our pockets. I'm sorry. He's been saying this for a while. He's been saying this all along. I need to hear from him myself. Okay, Tuberville, I've got a message for Alabamians. He's talking directly to you. I just want a politician who asks for my vote. Like I hear that from people. I'm just like, God, why are you so vain on this? Focus on the actual issues. Anyway, I being Tommy Tuberville, okay? I've got a message for Alabamians. Remember when people said the internet was a fad? Well, AI ain't coming, folks. Well, AI is here. America, not communist China, needs to lead. And I want Alabama to be at the front. Okay, so you've been given your personal invitation to understand what's going on, okay? He talked directly to you. He said, look, I'll help you understand. Here you go. So now what? Instead of pretending you don't understand the issue and pretending that you haven't been told the answer, what now? Now that you have the information, what changes? Let me guess. Tommy Tuberville isn't even from Alabama. Is that it? He doesn't know the three branches of government. No. What exactly is the issue now? You have one guy, Doug Jones, say, no, we're not going to have any data centers, which is a lie. One guy's lying to you directly and saying we're not going to have any data centers because that's just stupid. It's not going to happen. It's not going to happen. And the other guy is saying, here's how we can do it in a way that makes sense. And you're pretending these are like hard to understand issues? Come on, man. Do a little bit better here. I want to help you understand these things. But the first thing you have to do, and people need to understand this, the first thing you have to do is help yourself. Now, Dale, maybe you're being a little tough on this guy. Well, look, sometimes when your wife's being, you know, kind of unbearable, you have to tell her. How's she going to know unless you tell her? Sometimes when your friend's making a stupid decision, sometimes you got to tell them. I'm not saying this person is stupid. But stupid people don't know they're stupid. I mean, you'd understand that, right? Nobody's like, I'm a dumb person. I don't know anyone that goes around and saying, I'm stupid. Okay, I don't know anyone. Even Forrest Gump would say stupid is as stupid does. I don't think he thought he was stupid. I mean, he did say at the end, is he smart or is he like me? Yeah, there's that part of the movie. But sometimes you need to have it explained to you in an easy way. And here's the easy way. The data centers are coming. And we need to do all we can to make sure we get the best deal possible. That seems to be the Tommy Tuberville idea. The other guy is basically saying, data center moratorium. Why? Because I want to win an election. Okay. And trust me, I see it on my social media. There are people commenting, I've left Tommy Tuberville's campaign because of this. And I think what they mean is they're not voting for him anymore, which is fine. But, you know, I'm not sure Mark Smith is going to be the guy that take, I'll just use that name out of thin air, is the guy that's going to take down the Tuberville campaign because he's not voting for him because a data center. And on top of that, you get a data center at the end of this anyway. So it's about what is the best possible deal for people. And Tuberville is actually onto something here. It's a seller's market right now. Have you seen all the stuff that is happening when it comes to data centers? And we'll talk about that when we come back. But if pretending you don't understand what the position is, I don't know how to help you there. That's sort of a position you can hold. It's not one you can hold and be smart. Stay tuned. I'm Dale Jackson. It's WVNN.
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0: for decades, surely you can comprehend the difference between those and the massive ones that are being built nowadays. Come on. Be better. Wow. Wow. You know what? I will be better. What a great... Yeah, you know what? I am going to be better. That's a lot different than what I was going to do. I was going to be worse. But now I'm going to be better. Is there a reason why there is this insistence in talking to people like they are 8 years old? Is there something that I'm missing here? Is it effective? I mean, I have respect for people until they lose it. Here's 48 News' news story, okay? Here is their story. And again, I want you to understand this. They're complaining about something, and in the news story, they say, quote, Somerville homeowner Carly Carlton told 48 she and others plan to visit the Russellville site soon. I mean, you haven't been out there? Isn't the whole story that it's so loud? Like, that's what it is? And then if you go and look at the story, it looks like a shed with some industrial fans on top of it out in Russellville. I don't think this is what we're talking about. Okay? I don't think what it is. And the Bitcoin mining facility is different than a normal data center. I get that part of it. It sounds to me like what they're doing in Voltcore, and we looked this up before, Voltcore is sort of like a subcontractor, it appears. They build these things and then they lease them out. That's what it looks like to me. And they go and they do that, and they then give the computing power to someone that wants it. That's what it appears to me. And then when they're good, that person's done or defunct or whatever, someone else comes in and takes advantage of it. So I don't know if this is really a fair way of looking at it, but I mean, look, we got to localize these stories. I get what they're doing. I'm not, there's nothing nefarious happening here from 48, but again, I think what we're talking about is totally different. And I'm not kidding you. What you have in this picture, and you can't see it on the radio, is like three industrial fans on the back of what appears to be like a shed with some transformers next to it. I mean, that's it. That's what it looks like. And maybe there's a sound, but I'm not telling you how to do your jobs in the media. I'm not telling you to do this. But if you're going to tell this story, like, you should go get the audio. Like, that's the angle. Go get the audio of the weird or the or whatever. And the argument you made is you're hearing a lot of noise on the fans. This comes from the mayor, so I'll give the mayor their credit. This comes from Somerville, but you're hearing a lot of noise on the fans now, so theirs is going to be amplified by that much more. I'm guessing this massive Bitcoin mining facility, okay, the one that uses 50 megawatts as opposed to 12 megawatts of power, I have a feeling it's going to be set up a little differently than this thing that looks like it's built onto the side of a shed, okay? I think that's probably going to be a little bit different. I could be wrong about that. Maybe it's just going to be a giant fan blowing into this lady's house. I don't know. I'd oppose that. Okay? I'm taking the bold position of opposing that. And that's why you got to do what's best for your community. And now it's a seller's market, like I said. Remember that? So it's a seller's market. Listen to this. Listen to what's happening right now. You have a lot of different places who are looking at data centers, and they're basically, you say, what can I get out of it? In Richland, Paris, Louisiana teachers got a $50,000 bonus from Meta. Compass Data Centers forked over $15 million for a new animal shelter in Ellis County, Texas. In Florida, developers for a failed project, Tango, offered to hide their building from view with a small forest of pine and palm trees and native shrubs. North Point Development has proposed giving $10,000 to every household in the Hazel Township in Pennsylvania if it's allowed to build a massive data center for Amazon there. Maryland Governor Wes Moore's energy office told counties to make wish lists for data center developers. Ohio gubernatorial candidate Vivek Ramaswamy is pitching free electricity for towns willing to play host. Guys, this is the way. This is it. This is the correct answer. The correct answer is to say, okay, it is a seller's market. Let's go out there and get the best deal we possibly can. And I would suggest striking while the iron is
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